are tough and things not good, amen, and we could do with better. But my friends, a lot of times we often miss God's voice to stay still, to stay put, amen. And so therefore obey his voice this morning to remain even in the land of famine. Amen, somebody. Hallelujah. So I want to say to us, as we look at the verse, at the chapter, and others, that God's plans, or in other words, his perfect plans, must be fulfilled and cannot be stopped. Amen? Because he is still large and in charge, his plans must be perfectly fulfilled and cannot be stopped. Amen. So that is why we need to pay keen attention to the voice of God. Amen. In spite of the different giants that are crying out to us. Amen. In spite of the different things that are tugging, for our attention, God says, keep your eyes on me. Amen. Because I'm still in charge. He says, keep your godly inheritance. Don't throw it away because of the pressures. Amen. Because as I said, my friends, God's plans must be perfectly fulfilled. And they cannot be stopped. Amen. And you see the thing, the short of the long story is that every single one of us who are truly redeemed, we have become a part of God's perfect plan. Amen, somebody. Amen. We may not be perfect, but the plans of God, they are perfect. Amen, somebody. As I said to the men when the women asked me to preach, maybe the only first or the second time on a Father's Day. And one of the things as I go through the life of Abraham is that Abraham, God said to Abraham, follow me and I will make you great. And one of the things, maybe you would have already recognized this, God would have already revealed it to you. But he revealed it in such an overwhelming way to me over 3 weeks ago that you and I are not great in God's eyesight because we have great influence, because we are educated and we have lots of papers behind our names. Come on, somebody. Or even because some of the things that we have done. Come on, somebody. But we are great because we become part of an already great plan that God had in motion. Amen, somebody. So I want to say to somebody who is feeling insignificant, or at the moment that you are so tempted because of how life is dealing with you, I want to say to you, the reason sometimes why life is dealing with you in such a way is because you're already part of a great plan. Amen, somebody. And it is God who makes you great, or makes a person great. Amen. Because you become attached to an already great plan. Come on, somebody. Amen. So I am not great because of the things that I have done, and because I have a whole ton load of money, or I'm good at this sports or whatever. But it is because I decided to become a part of a great plan. Come on, somebody. So we need to have this in at the backdrop, or the forefront, or saturated all over our minds, that God's perfect plan will be perfectly fulfilled. Amen, somebody. Amen. Because he is so large and in charge. It doesn't matter in world wars,
God is still in charge. In recession, God is still in charge. Come on, God is still in charge. In recession, God is still in charge. Come on, somebody. In a world that is trying

righteousness, so to speak. And they saw him in his utter beauty. And they still did that to him. My friends, I have one thing to remind us. That's the human experience after the fall. And some of us, hadn't it been for the grace of God, we would be doing the same thing. And might you think that you got out of it, we are just like them. If it had not been for God's grace and his mercy and his love and his compassion and his patience, none of us would be standing here this morning. Come on, give him thanks and praise in the house this morning. So in spite of their utter disobedience to God, God is a covenant-keeping God. So even when the other side, the other party that has struck the covenant with God, they have messed up, God still remained faithful to his word. God makes a covenant with his word. Come on, somebody. And so we see this in literal action 2,000 plus years on the cross of Calvary. Come on, somebody. Amen. So the only reason why God still remained faithful to us is not because we have remained faithful to him, but because he remains faithful to his word. He makes a covenant with his word. Come on, somebody. So Israel messed up. When you see the level of idolatry, my friends. Come on, somebody. You wonder. His eternal plan was to use the lineage of Abraham, the Jewish nation. And Eve, sad to say, some Christians have, because we get so corrupted by the world, that we can't even say that God chose the with much comfort, that God chose the Jewish people to bring the Messiah in the world, because our minds are so impacted and affected by the world's standards of racism. Come on somebody. Some of us think that it would have been long buried and decomposed, but it is still rearing its head in many different forms. Amen, somebody. And sometimes you think it is degrees of this, it's only ethnic groups against each other. No, sometimes even within a certain particular ethnic group, there are variations and degrees. Come on. But God's perfect and eternal plan was to bring, through the lineage of Abraham, to bring salvation to the human race. Amen. Does it really matter when you are hungry? I mean, you are really hungry to the point of death. Does it really matter who brings food to you? Come on, somebody. And God helps us to understand. We love to look at Elijah and talk about his exploits under God on Mount Carmel and all of that. But we forget that God set in motion that we should not show discrimination. Amen. There's a difference between showing discrimination and standing up for what is right. Come on. So in case anybody is thinking, yeah, as they want to push on us that it is okay for a man and a man to marry, and the church accepts it, or a woman and a woman, and it's okay. No, that's wrong. We will have compassion on you. Amen. You can come, but you're not allowed under God to stay the same way. Come on. And the same is true for every other sin. It should be. Come on, somebody. Come on. Amen. Because sometimes we highlight it like it's the only sin. Nope. The Bible says sometimes it's a little sin, the little foxes, that really spoil the grapevine. Come on. So there's a difference between discrimination and standing up, taking a stand, a strong stand against what is wrong. Amen. So we should not be discriminating. And even so, as I was saying, when we are hungry,

don't discriminate who feeds us or what feeds us. Just like how the raven fed Elijah, even a raven we won't resist food and water from. Amen. In dire circumstances. Amen. So why is it, why does it matter which race or ethnic group God used to bring the Messiah or salvation in the world? Does it matter? It certainly don't matter, my friends. It shouldn't be a problem. And neither should we get caught up in all of these silly and pointless arguments. Because God has made his decision. Come on, somebody. And probably God, knowing God, all the others would have, nations would have failed. They would not have preserved in spite of the mess that they have gone through. Because you see, God, if we carefully look at God, God does not always go with the crowd. Come on, somebody. And this tells me and tells us that we can be in the crowd, but not being a part of the crowd. Amen, somebody. So God decided, God's plan, so in spite of it, and the devil knew, and that's why he blinded and was so rampant, because the children of Israel allowed him to do so, to blind them, because he wanted to kill the God's plan, but God's plan must be fulfilled perfectly. Amen. However you look at it, he's still in charge. Friends, Galatians 2:27 gives us a hint into God's mind concerning all of this, race and all of that. It says, "For all of you who are baptized into Christ have closed yourself with Christ." And hear what he says, "There is neither Jew nor Gentile, neither slave nor free, nor is there male or female, for you are all one in Christ Jesus." And just in case you're going to say, only in the church context, my friends, that concern applies. No, my friends. It's not only in the church context that God view things this way. But this is just how God has been viewing things from the beginning. Amen? When God says in John 3:16, it makes it clear to us, "Whosoever will believe on Jesus will be saved." Amen. Give me the definition of whosoever. It includes whoever. Man, woman, boy, girl, black, white, purple, you name it. Amen, somebody. So we shouldn't debate on those light matters. Here is what I want to say to us as I end on that part. God doesn't or does not share our petty classification of race or ethnic superiority. All he sees is human being. Amen. Amen, somebody. And further taking that to another level, you are either a redeemed human being or an unredeemed human being in the eyes of God. Amen. Amen, somebody. So all God sees is the human race. Amen, somebody. So my friends, as we continue, let me get back on track and hurry now. As we read through this book, this chapter also, we come in contact with a number. All right? And I want to remind us that the number 10, that it represents perfection and divine order. Amen. What am I trying to say or to remind us? Just to bolster the point or the topic that God is always perfectly in charge. Amen. Of his plans. So all we need to do is to keep our eyes on him. Amen. Amen.
So the number 10 makes it clear that God's hands are written all over the events that the children of Israel were now facing in Babylonian captivity. Amen. You and I cannot miss that even the captivity of Jerusalem had God's hand written over it. Amen, somebody. God was declaring war against his own city and his own people. Yes, my friends. God will do this if we consistently disobey him or reject his voice of warning to us. Amen, somebody. God consistently warned them that if they don't turn from their wicked ways, he's going to destroy them. He's going to engulf them with his wrath. And so they listen not. And so this is why they were in captivity. I want to remind us, my friends, this morning, that let us check ourselves before we wreck ourselves, so to speak. That it is not every bad thing that happens to the Christian is coming from Satan. Come on, somebody. Be reminded of that and never let it leave you. Sometimes it's coming from our Heavenly Father because we have been rejecting his voice and his will for our lives for too long. Maybe he's saying, stop doing this. Or he's saying, start doing this now. And we refuse it. Sometimes, my friend, God will be against us, my friends. Come on, somebody. And it's only repentance and humility can allow God to change his wrath to compassion in these times. Amen, somebody. At other times, I might say, to be balanced, my friends, and this is the truth, sometimes God, things will come against you from God. And you're thinking, what have I done? Maybe you haven't done anything. But maybe God just wants to take you to another level and there is no other way. Come on, somebody. And maybe it is that God is just boasting on you. Come on, somebody. Hallelujah. Because God knows that he can use you as his showpiece. Come on, somebody. And you won't fail. You won't give up. Because it is true, my friends. It's only the faithful who will be rewarded. Come on, somebody. So, my friends, God's hand was in the captivity. Verse 1 and 2 lets us know that because God allowed them to be taken into captivity. So one of the main lessons that I want us to get as we leave here from this passage or be reminded of from this message is that you learn from the book of Daniel that when people, and we look at Daniel and his three colleagues, when people demonstrate their loyalty and faithfulness to God, they are always delivered from deadly perils by God's mighty and miraculous acts. Amen, somebody. When we remain, my friends, faithful and loyal to God, God will deliver us in the most miraculous ways. Come on, somebody. Amen. So I say to us, remain faithful to God. He will not fail to be faithful to you, my friends. Come on, somebody. Your deliverance is certain if you remain faithful. Come on, somebody. Bless the Lord. Be confident in this truth and stop worrying yourself to the point of sickness, my friends. It's easy to become frustrated and buckle under pressure. Under the pressures of today. But my friends, in spite of all this truth and reality, there's a greater truth that God is still in control. Perfectly. So I say,
in spite of it all they are going through. And it seems like if just 1 ounce of straw be added to the load that you are carrying now, you will die. I say, my friends, I say to you, dare to take a stand for Jesus. To trust him, my friends, in spite of. Hallelujah. Amen. So those who dare to take a stand for God and remain loyal and faithful to his inheritance and his principles and his truth, God will always deliver us. Amen. The songwriter encourages us this morning. Stand up for Jesus, ye soldiers of the cross. Lift high his royal banner. It must not suffer loss. From victory to victory, his army shall he lead, till every foe is vanquished and Christ is Lord indeed. Amen. Still yet another challenge us with these words. I decided to take a stand, not knowing I'd lose my best friends. But I'd rather live right than in hell lift up my eyes. Stand, stand, you stand. Stand for holiness. Stand for righteousness. And be counted among them that shall reign with him. Hallelujah this morning. You stand when friends are gone. Stand when you're all alone. And believe he shall receive his own. He will not abandon you, my friends. Things might be tough financially and otherwise, my friends. But I say stand for him and stand strong. Because he's still in control. He delivers his people. Amen. My friends. Even when the righteous, as we learn here, even when the righteous is in the grasp or the rule of the wicked, I say to you, as we would say from Jamaica, simmer yourself and calm down and keep loyalty and keep loyal to God, for he's still in control overall. Amen, somebody. Note, my friends, that if God is not fully large and in charge of something that has his name on it, or that is supposed to belong to him, you can forget about having his backing or approval behind you. Come on, somebody. Amen. Last week, the women had joint service here, and the speaker shared her testimonies of how God provided for her. Isn't it the same God you're serving? Come on, stand on your godly principles. Don't sell out your godly heritage. My friends, even if it's only water and sugar you have to go and boil and make a cup of tea, don't compromise, my friends. God will bring deliverance, my friends. Amen, somebody. My friends, stand for God. So it was God who delivered the nation, his people, into the grasp of Babylon. You see, God had a plan for the nation, but the greater portion refused it. But those who listened, God protected and prospered them, even in captivity. Amen. My friends, you can be in the land of captivity, and you're more prosperous than the man who is in the land of freedom. Come on, somebody. Because where God is, there is where true blessings and prosperity is. Come on, somebody. And not because you're going through a tough times means that you don't have God's approval. I say, if you are listening to God, but it's hell and high waters that you are going through, I said, remain still before God. Don't come frustrated, amen, and throw in the towels, my friends. Come on. Because you see, sometimes the truly blessed sometimes are the ones who are persecuted the most. Amen, somebody.
Look at this, my friend. Sometimes you're able to pray and other persons get healing, but you are still struggling with your sickness. My friends, God said to Paul, don't worry. My strength and grace is made perfect in your time of weakness. And this is not just like Paul had it was an issue of maybe it was a sin problem. This is saying whether it is physical, spiritual, mental, or a habit, God's strength is able to sustain us. Amen. And make us shine for his glory and for his honor. Amen, somebody. Amen. Look at it. I said in previous times that those who went off into Babylonian captivity, they had life better than those who remained in the land. Come on, somebody. But the thing is, the important thing is that wherever you are, remain in the will of God. Amen, somebody. God is still perfectly in charge, in spite of how things look in the world today, or in your world, to personalize it. This is still our Father's world. So stop worrying again, I say. Stop your whining and complaining, and the list goes on. And give unto God what is due unto him. And what you may ask, Pastor, is due unto God. I say complete trust. Amen, somebody. If your problems worsen, my friends, learn to trust God on a different level. Amen. So if the trouble increase, let your trust increase. Amen, somebody. Give him your respect and your obedience. Amen, somebody. God will always prosper and protect and exalt his remnant, my friends, in every season and age, regardless of how things look and feel around them. Amen, somebody. I think I'm going to close on this story from the book of Genesis 26. The story of Isaac proves this perfectly, my friends. That God is able and God is still in perfect control of every seasons of our lives. So it's foolish to not trust him. It's foolish to give up on him when we face difficult times. Come on, somebody. What was happening in Genesis 26? There was, suffice it to say, as I summarize it, let me just summarize it. There was famine in the land. Come on, somebody. And once there is famine, we know the first thing we're going to think of is shortage of food and water. Come on, somebody. So death, we are already thinking of the death toll going up. Come on, somebody. So this speaks of lack and crisis. And right now, a lot of you might be facing crisis. In other words, very difficult and unfriendly times Isaac was facing. Maybe like some of you, us are facing now. So very difficult and unfriendly times, like the world we're living in today. Isn't that so? Difficult. You may not say amen, but every time some of us go to the supermarkets, we complain. And we have rights too. Because things just keep on going up and your pocket is not being increased. Come on. Difficult. Every time you go to the doctor, $20 or so go on sometimes. Amen. In Montserrat, if you're qualified, bless God. Come on, say bless God. You get healthcare kind of free. Come on, bless God for that. All these we should praise God for. Come on, bless God for that. Amen. And say, God bless the land of Montserrat so much that everything, all the healthcare would be free. Come on, you're laughing. The God, aren't we the same one? Say, the cattle on 1,000 hills belong to God. And his resources, they are infinite.
So God is able to let things happen in Montserrat that we never dreamt of. Come on, resources can flow from this land that nobody ever think of. Come on, somebody. If you and I can trust God as we're supposed to, God will suddenly let this place be prosperous. Come on, somebody. We got to believe the God we serve. So when I say we trust him so much that he, and give him thanks that he makes it that even when the new hospital is finished, fully furnished with all the equipment and the latest doctors, that God blesses this place so much. Amen. That it is fully free. Come on, somebody. Amen. It's not wishful thinking. Come on. Amen, somebody. Hallelujah. Amen. So there was famine. And if you look at today's meaning or dictionary or on the internet, they will tell you famine is the most severe form of food crisis. So it's not something good. Amen. So it was an extremely difficult time for Isaac and his family and his goats and cows and his cattle. Come on. And he was saying, Isaac wanted to move to seemingly greater pastures, to the land of Egypt. But God told him not to move a muscle, but stay put in the land of famine. Come on, somebody. What do we do when God says, stay put in the land of famine? My friends, I softly say to us, stay put. Come on, somebody. Amen. What should we do? Don't move a muscle. Come on, somebody. Right now, this might describe you. Stay put. Why? God is still in control. Come on, somebody. Isaac listened to God and stayed. Obedience to God, my friends, and he stayed in the land of famine. I say to you, obedience to stay in the land of famine is better than dwelling in the land of plenty against the will of God. Amen, somebody. I know we may not like to hear this, but I say to us, some of you, things may not be going as it ought to be in your family or your marriage, and you're thinking about bolting. Stay put. Come on, somebody. If God says stay put, stay put. Amen, somebody. Say amen. Amen. The truth hurts. If you don't know how to respond, let me help you. Say ouch. Amen. Isaac stayed. As a result of Isaac's obedience to God's voice to stay in the land of famine, listen what happened. Friends, God defended and protected him from every foe and enemy attack. Come on, somebody. Amen. And you see the thing, sometimes even, let me leave that. So even when Isaac lied out of fear to protect his life and his family, he did just like what his father did about in 6 chapters before. This is my sister. But God still protected his wife from committed adultery. Come on, somebody. If God says stay in the land of famine or in the land of lack, come on, somebody, stay. That even when you slip up, God is still going to make it things turn out for your good. Come on, somebody. God defended him stoutly. Come on. Some of us want God to defend us stoutly, but we are not obeying God's voice. We can't have God 100% backing if we don't listen to his voice. Come on, somebody. Right now, it may seem like your family is going under if you don't compromise, or you may lose your job if you don't compromise. I say, my friend, stay. My friends, determine it's better to stay in the land of famine in the will of God. Come on, somebody. Amen, somebody.
So God defended him stoutly. Friends, even in the midst of hell, God is able to bless, protect, and prosper you miles above the others. Amen, somebody. Come on, say amen. The blessings is not where you go, but it is in obedience to the voice of God in every season. The God and your heavenly Father who is still perfectly in charge of everything. Come on, somebody. Amen. Amen. The second truth we learn as a result of him staying in the land of famine, listening to God's voice, God blessed and favored him beyond measure. Read the entire chapter. It says that the man became wealthy. So in our modern day, we can say he became rotten rich. And everybody took note of him. Come on. I want to say to you, let me brief you before. If you stay in God's plan, even in the land of famine, and you listen to his voice and stay obedient, my friends, not long from now, you're going to attract haters. But don't worry. The God who kept you in the tough times is still the God who will allow and fulfill his word that says, the blessings of the Lord make it one rich, and it what? It comes with no sorrow. Come on, somebody. While others are rich like you, they cannot enjoy it, but you will be just sitting back and kick back and just relaxing because you have the backings and the security of God that even in recession, you are still prospering. Amen. He's still in control. Stay in the land of famine. Amen. You see, as we read the word of God for ourselves and we grow for ourselves, we're going to find ourselves departing even from certain religious customs, because God is going to reveal his mind to you. So I say, if we listen to God, we will learn a lot. Come on, somebody. So he stayed and God blessed him beyond measure and favored him. Come on, somebody. The same people who were against you, God will allow to bless you. Come on, somebody. God expanded him exponentially. Come on, somebody. So blessed and favored was he in the time of famine that he planted and reaped 100-fold. Come on, somebody, drought. God is able. Come on, somebody. If we listen to God, wherever you go, prosperity will come. But my friends, it has to do with obedience. Amen. I submit to you as I submit to myself first that a lot of times why we are not more prosperous in a holistic sense is because we still are not trusting God as we should. And we are not being obedient to him. Come on, somebody. So I say to us, even in the land of famine, God says, stay and invest and I will make you reap 100 and 1,000 times more than what you have invested. So if God told you to stay, go ahead, stay and invest, and you will not lose. Amen. Who plants in drought? Come on, somebody. You see, my friends, with God, we don't need to wait to see rain clouds gathering, my friends. We command them to come. But we can only do this if we're living in obedience to God and his word. To stay, he will feed you. He will prosper you. In the land of desert and in famine, my friends. Come on, somebody. Amen. Amen. I say to us, Egypt became so prosperous. Why? Because the people of God went down there. Come on, somebody. I know we don't think of that. Babylon would remain prosperous for a time, because the people of God were there. Amen. He says in Jeremiah, pray for them. Pray for the prosperity of the land. Amen. Amen, somebody. My friends, as I close in the next 5 minutes, listen to this.
The third thing we can learn from Genesis 26 that tells us that God is in charge. When we stay in the, when we obey his voice to stay in the land of famine. Listen, listen to God. Even to stay in the land of famine, friends, and he will bless, favor, and prosper you beyond measure. The God we serve is able to increase you and I in contrary times. Amen, somebody. Obey God's voice to stay in the land of famine, because he intends to bless and make you a blessing to others in that land. Amen. Jacob, Isaac opened some wells that his father would have dug, and people out of hatred and malice and covetousness, and in Jamaica we say red eye, would have stopped up. But even to open the wells for the heathen, God is saying, stay in the land of famine. Because you see, no man can really stop your blessings. If they stop up 10 wells, God is able to make you earn another 50. Come on, somebody. Come on, bless the Lord. So obey God's voice to stay in the land of famine, because he intends to bless and make you a blessing to others in that land. What famine, my friends, are you facing right now? And you want to run away to seemingly greener pastures. But the voice of God is saying softly, and it is saying or thunderously, don't go, but stay, invest and bless. Favor and prosperity beyond measure will seek you out. Come on, somebody. As I did with Isaac. Those of us who are led by God, let's be super keen to obey his voice to stay in the land of famine or difficult times, my friend. Obey his voice not to move when he says not to move. My friends, the psalmist, in closing, as I put a dot on it here today, the psalmist brings it home so nicely for us. The psalmist answers this question nicely, my friends. Even though I walk through the darkest valley, I will fear no evil, for you are with me. Your rod and your staff, they comfort me. Hear it now. You prepare a table before me in the presence of my enemies. You anoint my head with oil. My cup overflows. Surely your goodness and love will follow me all the days of my life, and I will dwell in the house of the Lord forever. Can the people of God stand up this morning and give him some praise? Come on. Stand to your feet and listen to the word of God to stay put, obedience to him this morning. Hallelujah. Don't move. Don't move, my friends. Ensure that if you're moving, it's in the will of God. But note, my friends, your circle, your surrounding don't determine God's blessings on you, my friends, because he's still in control. Put your hands together for the Lord this morning. My friends, you will not always be in the land of famine, my friends. Hallelujah. Come on, bless the Lord. Hallelujah. Hallelujah. We bless your name, Lord. So we continue with that song. I want us to do the first two stanzas of this song again. Trust and obey. As the song leaders come to help me. Friends, he's still in control. Stand on his inheritance. He will deliver. Listen to his voice to stay put in the land of famine, because he's going to bless you. Amen. Amen. It's there he wants to bless you. And when you know you're truly blessed, how do you know that you're truly blessed? When you know you're truly blessed, it's when you're in the land of famine and you're prospering. Amen. Come on, somebody. Amen.

0: Hallelujah. Heavenly Father, your word is before us this morning. May we learn from Daniel and his three colleagues that though we are in the land of captivity, that Lord, we will set you free for all the world to see. They stood for you in the face of deep pressure, crushing pressure, and you came through and showed them favor in many different ways. You increased, oh God, their capacity, oh Lord, to gain wisdom and knowledge, oh God, and understand things, oh God. You showed them a whole host of favor in many different ways. We see how you have blessed and favored Isaac, that even though we didn't touch on it, Lord, but his influence, Lord, was so big that even his enemies, the king had to come to him with his officials and make, oh God, a contract that you will not destroy us because you're getting too powerful. Oh God, help us, oh Lord, not only to read your word and say that sounds good. And help us, Lord, some of us who think that this is fairy tale, Lord. Help us to see that, Lord, if we trust you and if we, Lord, demonstrate our loyalty to you as Daniel and the other three did, this is how you will come through for us. If we listen to you, Lord, in the midst of indifference and seasons that are against us, Lord, that you will bless and prosper us. Oh, Lord. You will always prepare a table for those who trust you and remain loyal to you in the midst of our enemies. So, Father, help our doubts and our unbeliefs this morning. That, Lord, indeed we will do like the songwriter, trust and obey. Many of us are troubled, Lord. Many, Lord, both those who are here and those who are listening, oh God. They're worried because of the things, and we are not by any means trivializing, Lord, the circumstances that they're surrounded by, Lord. Some are stressed out and depressed, oh God, cannot truly operate, oh God, because, Lord, their eyes are not on you. Help and forgive us, Lord, that we will dare to take a stand for you, and we will dare to listen and stay. Oh God, put your word above, oh God, our very best imagination. Oh God, we thank you. Bless your people. Remember those who are remaining faithful. They have listened to your voice. Father, we pray in the name of Jesus. They listened and they stayed, but it seems like there is no breakthrough. Well, I declare in the mighty name of Jesus today that, Lord, in the same way as Isaac listened to you and you blessed and favor and prosper him, that today their prosperity and breakthrough will break out. In the mighty name of Jesus, they will receive favor from all walks of life today, starting from today, in the mighty name of Jesus. Those who are going through, Lord, the land of famine, our Lord, of sickness, Lord, in the famine in the form of sickness, oh God, they have listened to you to stay put and trust you, Lord, but it seems like things are worse than, Lord, Heavenly Father, aren't you the God of Isaac? Aren't you the God of Daniel, Shadrach, Meshach, and Abednego? Lord, show up for them today. And in the varied ways, oh God, do it, we pray. We wait humbly on you as you do it, Lord. Help us, Lord. My only request for us today, help us to trust you more than we did. To trust you more than the worsening of our circumstances. We thank you and we praise you. In Jesus' mighty name. And amen. We thank you that you could have joined us today for our service. We trust that God would have spoken to you. Trust him. Trust him. Listen to his voice. We thank ZJB again for hearing us live. May God continue to bless and prosper them. In Jesus' mighty name. Amen.
1: 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And just before we leave, let's pray together. May the grace of our Lord Jesus Christ, the love of God, the fellowship of the Holy Spirit be with us all now and forevermore. Amen. Have a restful night now, folks.
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0: Welcome to the newsroom. I'm Charlotte Gallagher. Coming up, we'll get the latest on a fatal bar fire in the Thai capital, Bangkok. At least 27 people have been killed.
1: Things happened very quickly and everybody tried to flee themselves from the smoke and the flame.
0: Also, conflicting claims from Iran and the US about whether the Strait of Hormuz is open, with President Trump lashing out at Tehran.
2: We bombed the hell out of them last night. They're very, very evil and sick people.
0: We hear about China's so-called fentanyl king. And as a T-Rex skeleton is auctioned off, scientists say too many dinosaurs are ending up in private collections.
3: People are buying dinosaur specimens on the private market, and particularly auctions, for tens of millions of dollars. And this is really problematic.
0: First, a news bulletin.
4: BBC News with Neil Nunes. A fire has torn through a bar in the Thai capital Bangkok, killing at least 27 people and injuring 63. The Thai Prime Minister Anutin Chanwirakorn said the musicians had described seeing smoke from a circuit breaker followed by a power outage and an explosion. Bangkok's governor Chatchat Sittipan said police were investigating the cause.
5: The fire brigade arrived within 5 minutes from the notification, but the fire already spread quickly and a lot of the smoke and flame. So yeah, so I think we have to investigate what is really part of the casualties.
4: The U.S. military has launched a fresh wave of strikes against Iran. U.S. Central Command said the operation sought to continue degrading Iran's ability to attack commercial ships transiting the Strait of Hormuz. Earlier on Sunday, Iran's Revolutionary Guard launched further attacks on U.S. bases and regional allies. The BBC's Parham Gobadi says it's not clear who in Iran is responsible for such acts.
6: There are two possibilities. Some are saying that all these decisions are made in the Supreme National Security Councils, so it's a unified decision to attack all these countries. However, the Americans said that some Iranians have told them that these are some rogue elements within the system.
4: A study says more than 2,700 people died from heat-related causes in England and Wales during heat waves in May and June. Researchers say human-induced climate change was a major contributor to that number. Our medical editor Fergus Walsh says the figures show the danger posed to health by extreme heat.
7: In the first heat wave, when a new UK record high temperature for May of 35.1 Celsius was set, researchers believe 550 people died due to heat-related causes. The highest June temperature on record of 37.7 Celsius was set in the second prolonged period of searing heat, during which they put the death toll at 2,200.
4: Two firefighting planes have been rushed to the Paris region to tackle a large wildfire south of the city. We get the details from Bernadette Keogh.
8: The blaze quickly spread across hundreds of hectares, about 60 kilometres southeast of the capital, causing the partial closure of France's main north-south arterial road. It's the first time planes have been sent northwards from the normally drier and hotter south. Hundreds of firefighters battled the blaze, which has caused disruption during the first major weekend of departures for summer travel. The latest French heatwave has also forced the temporary shutdown of three nuclear power stations.
4: World News from the BBC. Officials in Bangladesh say at least 50 people are now known to have died in flooding and landslides in the past week, triggered by intense monsoon rains. Thousands more have been displaced. Areas in and around the southeastern city of Chattogram, also known as Chittagong, have been among the hardest hit. The authorities are now racing to deliver much-needed aid, with more rainfall forecast for the coming days. Low-lying Bangladesh is highly vulnerable to floods during the monsoon season. The office of the late U.S. Senator Lindsey Graham has said he died of an aortic dissection caused by cardiovascular disease. The sudden death of the 71-year-old was announced on Sunday. South Carolina's governor will now choose who will serve out the rest of his term. Archaeologists have uncovered a 3,000-year-old tomb in southern Egypt. The tomb in Luxor consists of an open courtyard leading to a chapel and burial chambers. More now from Joanna Keane.
8: Luxor is home to some of the world's most significant ancient monuments. This tomb, uncovered by a team of Dutch archaeologists from Leiden University, dates from the Ramesside period, which spanned Egypt's 19th and 20th dynasties. Inscriptions inside identify its owner as a man named Parza. Scenes show him worshipping various deities, as well as seated with his wife before an offering table. Well-preserved items were also found, including a mud brick bench designed to hold a burial monument and a staircase flanked by sloping ramps.
4: In tennis, Jannik Sinner has successfully defended his men's singles title at Wimbledon. The Italian beat Germany's Alexander Zverev to take the fifth Grand Slam of his career. Zverev began the match strongly, winning the first set before the world number one took back control. BBC World News.
0: Hello, you're listening to The Newsroom with me, Charlotte Gallagher, and we're beginning in the Thai capital, Bangkok, where a fire at a bar has killed at least 27 people. Rescuers have been frantically searching through smoke in the burnt building with torches looking for survivors. Bangkok's governor has said 22 people are in a critical condition in hospital. Thailand's Prime Minister, Anutin Chanwirangkun, has been to the scene.
1: I asked one musician that happened to be on the stage when the incident took place. He said that there was a fire at the cutout switch. And after that, things happened very quickly. And everybody tried to flee themselves from the smoke and the flame.
0: Our correspondent Greg McKenzie has been telling me more.
9: Well, what we know so far is that 27 people have died. The Thailand Prime Minister confirming those details to reporters at the scene, and a number of others have been taken to hospital with serious injuries. Now, we know that this fire took place in the north of the capital, a very popular bar or pub, and that was frequented by locals and some suggestion that potentially tourists.
0: And is the fire under control at this point?
9: So the fire's under control. Took firefighters about 2 hours to bring the fire under control. And footage, Charlotte, shows just graphic footage of those that were fleeing the scene with the fire, kind of the fireball coming from the door of the venue. Real shocking images that have surfaced. And those images were actually released by the fire service and the rescuers themselves.
0: And I imagine at this stage, it's too early to say how this fire started.
9: Indeed, investigators are determining exactly what caused the fire, and it's understood that they will probably start examining electrical systems, emergency exits, and whether the venue complied with fire safety regulations. Now, Charlotte, the tragedy is one of Thailand's deadliest nightclub fires in recent years, and once again raised concerns about safety standards in entertainment venues. Now, it's not the first time. You know, back in 2022, there was a fire that took place in the south of the country in which 14 people were killed at a music pub in actually the eastern part of the country. And then more than a decade before that, 66 people were killed and more than 200 injured in a fire during a New Year's Eve celebration in Thailand's capital. Now, that blaze was apparently sparked by an indoor fireworks display.
0: That was Greg McKenzie. The US military says it's begun a new wave of strikes on Iran, saying it's aiming to continue degrading Tehran's ability to attack commercial ships in the Strait of Hormuz. Iran says it has closed the strait and says the latest strikes render futile recent diplomatic efforts. But President Trump told NBC on Sunday that the crucial waterway was still open.
2: It's open. We bombed the hell out of them last night. They're very, very evil and sick people. We had meetings with them for the last, they agreed to a deal yesterday, a perfect deal for us. No nuclear, no this, no that, no nothing. They gave up everything. Mm-hmm. And then after that, they left the room. And then within an hour, they launched a drone at a ship, and then within an hour, they launched a drone at a ship.
0: There are fears the military escalated.

0: sides. And this all follows what the US says has been continued attacks by Iran on commercial shipping in the Strait of Hormuz. But in terms of the Strait itself, there is an ongoing war of words between both Tehran and Washington. Tehran says that the Strait of Hormuz is now entirely closed to shipping, whereas Washington and Donald Trump himself maintains that the Strait is completely open.
1: So we've been in this situation before where Iran has said one thing about the Strait and the US has said another thing. So do we know if anything is moving at all?
0: Looking at recent radar pictures, and don't forget some of these ships will have their transponders turned off anyway, so they won't be able to be tracked. There is still some traffic moving slowly through the Strait, but the traffic that is there is largely at a standstill at the moment. And don't forget, even though the Memorandum of Understanding was signed, which paved the way for the Strait to remain open, it's still at a far reduced capacity, a far reduced amount of ships passing through the Strait than had been previous to the war. But that Memorandum of Understanding is looking increasingly fragile day by day. It was signed, it's not even a month old, and it's still got over a month to go until those 60 days are up where the two countries should have more of a lasting peace agreement in place. But there is just absolutely no sign of that happening at the moment.
1: And we've also heard from the UN about this escalation, haven't we?
0: Yeah, that's right. So the spokesperson for the Secretary General, Antonio Guterres, has released a statement today basically urging both sides to step back, to de-escalate and get back to the table and talk. Also, Donald Trump has been speaking to CNN, and again, as far as he's concerned, he believes the Strait of Hormuz is open. But he also said that his explanation for the renewed strikes over the past day or so is because he said that actually Iran and the US had been very close to a deal over the weekend, and then Iran attacked a ship after they were so close to the deal, and off we go again. Now, the president didn't release any further details about the nature of the deal they were supposed to be very close to, but the fact that he is still talking about talks, you know, he clearly is leaving that door still open for some sort of diplomatic solution to this.
1: Nick Johnson. The synthetic opioid drug fentanyl kills tens of thousands of people every year in the US. One man said to have been behind a significant supply chain to the US via Mexico is the Chinese national Zhang Jidong, also known as Brother Wang or the Fentanyl King. He's accused of building a criminal empire linking China's chemical factories with the drug cartels that are flooding the United States with fentanyl, and he's awaiting trial in the US. He's pleaded not guilty. Sean Yuan investigates his rise and fall and the impact his arrest will have on the trade.
2: First thing they always tell me is, Miguel, are you sure this Sean is not an undercover DEA agent? And I say, no, he's a real journalist.
3: This is Miguel Angel Vega. He knows people I'll never meet on my own. Dangerous people.
2: They tell me, like, well, Miguel, if this man is not what he claims to be, I'm going to cut you in little pieces. You understand that? It's a little scary, but, you know, this is what I do. Today, I'm going to meet with the cartel member, and I think he knows our subject.
3: The subject we're investigating is Brother Wang, a Chinese national whose real name is Zhang Jidong. News of Zhang Jidong's arrest in November 2025 made headlines around the world. The United States government announced it caught one of the most wanted men. Miguel Angel drives us to a safe house in a rundown part of the city. We knock on the heavy metal gate and enter a compound. We're introduced to Luis, obviously not his real name. An actor is speaking his words. One hot afternoon in 2019, Luis says he was at a ranch on the edge of the city.
4: Then this man showed up. He came to talk to the bosses to offer his products. They opened the window to a new drug.
3: The new drug was fentanyl, a synthetic opioid that has killed hundreds of thousands of Americans over the past decade.
4: That's when it started generating jobs for us. People gave him affectionate nicknames. He was called Number One, the King of Fentanyl.
5: How do you think he managed to become Number One, become King of Fentanyl?
4: Well, mainly because of his brain, his intelligence more than anything.

0: Shin Miguel Go.
1: Miguel Angel explains that a place like that could be attacked anytime. As we're leaving, he points out a house a few doors down, which is pierced with hundreds of bullet holes from a previous hit. Early the next morning, we meet a guy I'll call Enrique. We talk in our car as he's worried about being overheard.
2: I cook fentanyl on ice. I am also responsible for transporting the liquids from China to Mexico and from Mexico City to Sinaloa. Brother Juan, he was very important. He was number one on the connection.
3: I just want to know more about whether his arrest has disrupted the supply chain at all.
2: Yes, the business is affected because he's the one with the connection over there. They took the man and that caused a mess. But they have more people because you always have to have an ace up your sleeve.
3: Have you found any person yet?
2: They are talking about a person, but for my own safety, I can't say.
3: Can you at least say if it's Chinese?
2: Yes.
3: You play a quite important role in fentanyl production. Does it trouble you to know tens of thousands of people are dying from it every year?
2: Yes, of course. In fact, a relative of mine recently moved to the US and died from an overdose. And that's when my conscience was shaken. But work is work, and we don't know another way to make a living.
1: The band is playing a narco corrido, a ballad about the city of Culiacán descending into hell due to cartel violence. Given what I saw in Culiacán, it's clear the system is built to survive the fall of any one person. And while demand, largely from the US, remains high, the flow of fentanyl will continue. Zhang Zhidong has pleaded not guilty and remains in federal custody in the US. We approached Zhang Zhidong's lawyer, but as the case is pending, he declined to comment. His replacement, as the cartel members made clear, is already in Mexico.
4: That was Sean Yuan, and you're listening to The Newsroom. The US Republican Senator Lindsey Graham, who was a close ally of President Trump, has died aged 71. His office said he'd had a brief and sudden illness. The South Carolina politician was one of Washington's most influential voices on foreign policy and a staunch supporter of both Ukraine and Israel. President Trump told NBC that he'd spoken to Lindsey Graham just a few hours before he died.
5: I got a message about 1 o'clock in the morning from one of the people at his office that he had passed away. I said, I just can't believe it. He was like a member of the family to me. It's very tough, actually. He was such an advocate. If he wanted to get something, and you know, he had a unique ability. He was able to deal with Democrats and Republicans. If I had a problem, a real problem, I wouldn't often ask. But if I had a problem with a Democrat, he could work it out. He was a great politician, actually.
4: From Washington, our North America correspondent, Ione Wells, reports.
6: Lindsey Graham was a strong advocate for interventionist US foreign policy. Just this week, he had been working on a new Russian sanctions bill and in the Ukrainian capital, Kyiv, to meet President Volodymyr Zelensky, who said he was deeply saddened by the news of his death. When some in the Republican Party were skeptical about continued financial and military support for Ukraine, Mr. Graham argued for arming Kyiv and further Russian sanctions. Mr. Graham, who ran to be the Republican presidential nominee in 2015, had initially been a fierce critic of Donald Trump. After Mr. Trump called for a shutdown of Muslims entering the US in December that year, here's how Lindsey Graham described him in an interview with CNN.
7: I want to talk to the Trump supporters for a minute. I don't know who you are, and I don't know why you like this guy. He's a race-baiting, xenophobic, religious bigot. He doesn't represent my party.
6: After the U.S. Capitol riots in 2021, he gave a speech to the Senate where he said, "Count me out, enough is enough." But he later became one of Mr. Trump's strongest backers and supported him in the 2024 election campaign, where he was re-elected as a senator.
8: Mr. President, when you endorsed me early on, it changed everything. You're the gold standard in the Republican world. The most consequential endorsement, I think, in the history of politics. And I'm going to help you change this world and change this country.
6: Mr. Trump said on social media that Mr. Graham was one of the greatest people and senators he had ever known. Many diplomats and world leaders who knew him from many international visits have also paid tribute to him, including Israel's Prime Minister Benjamin Netanyahu, who called him a beloved friend.
4: That was Ione Wells. Italy's Jannik Sinner has won the men's singles title at Wimbledon after beating the German Alexander Zverev on centre court. The BBC's Chris Dennis was watching the game.
0: A terrific match, absorbing in quality, high emotion from both players, a few nerves, particularly from Sinner in the opening set, but all credit to Sasha Zverev, who many people thought needed to take the first set to really take the match to Sinner. He did exactly that on a tiebreak in a first set that lasted just over an hour. The second set went the way of Sinner, also on the tiebreak. We were looking for an elusive break of serve, and it finally came after nearly 3 hours of play, and in the end, Sinner stretched away and took sets 3 and 4, 6-3, 6-4. For to retain his title. Sasha Zverev looks an improved player both in the serve and on his ground strokes, particularly the forehand, but I think after 40 Grand Slam appearances, to finally get his Grand Slam title in Paris has been crucial. Now he believes that he belongs at the top table of men's tennis. He was a worthy finalist here, and he wasn't too far short in winning the match.
4: Chris Dennis. 67 million years ago, a T-Rex roamed the Earth. On Tuesday, the fossil of that dinosaur, named Gus, will be up for auction at Sotheby's. Gus has been valued at $30 million and could be sold for a record-breaking sum. But the interest in the fossil underlines the huge problems museums face in trying to compete with private buyers. My colleague Valerie Sanderson asked our science reporter Esme Stallard, what's so special about Gus?
9: He's 61% complete, which is an incredibly high percentage figure for a fossil of this size. And also a lot of the smaller bones have been preserved. Also, this dinosaur comes with the copyright. That's really important for collectors and museums because it means that casts can be made of the fossils that then can be sold as replicas. So it's also another important part of the income. But in terms of why he's so expensive, I mean, obviously an impressive specimen, but we've also seen the value of dinosaurs go up quite significantly in the last few years. So most recently, there was one sold in 2024 Apex, which was a Stegosaurus, which holds the record, sold for $44.6 million. And that was bought by a billionaire, Kenneth Griffin. And that indicates it's not just museums buying these dinosaurs anymore.
10: Well, you mentioned museums, and scientists are unhappy, aren't they, that these fossils are being sold on the private market.
9: There are some newer museums which are opening up, for example, the Abu Dhabi National Museum, which has bigger endowments, so they're able to compete. But actually, the prices, as I said, being pushed up by these ultra-rich individuals. And the concern is it means that scientists at museums don't have access to these fossils. Professor Susanna Maidman, who's a researcher at the Natural History Museum, explained to me why that is so important.
11: From a research perspective, obviously, there's no substitute for having the real fossil. We're going to, you know, do any sort of paleobiological study. Thing number one is we need to understand the anatomy. We need to know what's real and what's not. But it seems to me that people are moving away from viewing them as scientific objects and almost like we might view art. So people are buying dinosaur specimens on the private market and particularly auctions for tens of millions of dollars. And this is really problematic.
10: And Esme, there's even talk, isn't there, of a second extinction of dinosaurs?
9: So this is the counter argument coming from those paleoscientists that are trying to find these dinosaurs and the auction houses that are selling what they find. Their argument is that actually over time, as fossils get exposed through, you know, the sort of elements, wind and rain, eventually if we don't manage to find them in time, they can get destroyed. I spoke to one fossil hunter or paleontologist that was down in the UK on the Jurassic Coast, and he said that after a major storm, what can happen is the fossil gets exposed, and unless you get there within kind of even within an hour, the sea can sort of wash that fossil away. So if they didn't go out hunting for them, then scientists at museums wouldn't even have access to them. One potential solution that's being trialed is that if you find what's called a category one fossil, so for example, something really rare like a new species, you have to offer it up to sale to museums for at least 6 months before you go to the private market. But ultimately, this fossil is being sold in the US and it's an open market. And so we don't know on Tuesday who it could end up going to.
4: That was Esme Stallard. Finally, over the past 2 years, thousands of people around the world have been meeting up for cake picnics. They began in the US and have spread to Mexico, Australia and across Europe, with more due to join. The most recent one was held in London and Stephanie Prentice went along.
12: Can you raise your hand if you brought a cake today? So to everyone with your hands up, a round of applause, you guys.
13: Have you ever been lying in bed wishing you could eat a giant cake? Or in fact, lots of pieces of different cakes all at once? Well, Elisa Sunga, a tech worker living in San Francisco, did and felt it was a problem that needed solving. During one morning, dreaming of a cake feast, she posted on Instagram asking if people fancied having a cake picnic where everyone brought cakes along and then shared them.
14: I wanted to eat a lot of cake, and along the way, I realized that a lot of people also want to eat a lot of cake. But at the same time, when and why do you ever need to eat hundreds of cake at one time? You don't. But the beauty of it is that we choose to have a nice, lovely time together.
13: In a corner of Greenwich Park, colourful bunting marks the spot as guests drop off elaborate cakes on long banqueting tables.
14: We have around 250 cakes here today.
13: And these amateur bakers are not messing around. Can you believe the quality of these cakes? One of
15: Absolutely
13: them is incredible. Rotating.
15: One of them is actually a carousel. Wow.
16: I made a Ukrainian honey cake, which is about 8 layers sandwiched with a sort of spiced cream.
17: I have a heart-shaped strawberry and vanilla cake filled with a homemade strawberry curd.
13: Can we ask you about your cake?
18: Yeah, sure, but my wife did the entire thing.
13: Next, the systematic business of feasting.
14: We're going to take turns cutting cake. Please slowly make your way up. Grab your cake box.
13: Okay, you're doing very well here. What was your strategy?
19: Just panic. Panic moves.
20: I'm going to start at my cake, skip the ones I don't like, get as many as I can.
21: I'm just going to cut as messily as I can and just move fast.
20: Choose the biggest ones that had the most decorations.
22: Yummy!
13: I'm seeing lots of orderly behaviour, everyone following the rules. Does it go down differently in different countries?
21: No, it's about the same per country. I think the only difference was in Minneapolis. At the end, we had so much cake left over because apparently in Minneapolis, everyone wants to leave a lot for the person after them.
13: The other groups take turns as Group 1 starts tackling huge boxes of cake and making friends.
23: Oh, it's just lovely because I think otherwise you will not have crossed each other's path, but everyone loves cake and you don't judge.
24: We just made a friend called Lois.
25: I just made friends with them.
26: The rule of the final round is to eat to your heart's content, but that's the rule of every round. 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
14: So I always think of Cake Picnic as a moment to make magic in a world that needs it. So thank you all for making that dream come true today.
4: Stephanie Prentice reporting, and you've been listening to The Newsroom with me, Charlotte Gallagher. Let's get a reminder of the main news now, because at least 27 people have been killed in a massive fire at a bar in the Thai capital, Bangkok. More than 20 others are in a critical condition in hospital.
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33: Coming up on Crowd Science with me, Alex Lathridge, listener Liana wants to know about some strange rocks that she's seen on a beach in Indonesia. But on the coast of Northern Ireland, listener Sarah's seen the same thing, hexagonal rocks in giant columns. So what's going on? We travel back over 50 million years to discover their volcanic origins, jump into the mathematics of magma, and find out why the hexagon is nature's antidote to stress. That's coming up on Crowd Science after the news.
4: BBC News with Charlotte Gallagher. Authorities in Bangkok have begun an investigation into what caused a huge fire to rip through a bar in the city, killing at least 27 people. 63 people were injured, 22 are in a critical condition. The US military has launched a fresh wave of strikes against Iran as the two sides make conflicting claims about whether the Strait of Hormuz is open. US Central Command said the operation was aimed at continuing to degrade Iran's ability to attack commercial ships transiting the vital waterway. A study says more than 2,700 people died from heat-related causes in England and Wales during heat waves in May and June. Researchers say heightened temperatures caused by human-induced climate change were a major contributor to that number. Two firefighting planes have been rushed to Paris to tackle a large wildfire south of the city as France suffers through its third heat wave of this year. Officials describe the blaze as of exceptional scale. The authorities in Bangladesh are racing to deliver aid to areas hit by floods and landslides. More than 50 people have been killed over the past week. Health officials in Gaza say at least six people, including a nine-year-old girl, have been killed in separate Israeli attacks. Medics say the girl was hit by gunfire. The US Senator and former Majority Leader Mitch McConnell has given more details about his condition, which has landed him in hospital for the past month. The 84-year-old said he'd suffered a fall, leaving him unconscious, and he wouldn't be able to return to the Senate floor yet. And in tennis, Jannik Sinner has successfully defended his men's singles title at Wimbledon. The Italian beat Germany's Alexander Zverev to take the fifth Grand Slam of his career, winning the first set before the world number one took back control.
0: So you have to take a long drive down a very muddy road that you can't really access during rainy season.
33: You're listening to Crowd Science from the BBC World Service, the show that answers your science questions.
0: And you're on the road and it's bumpy and you're thinking, is it worth it? Is it worth it?
33: I'm Alex Lathbridge and this is listener Liana.
0: And you pull up and you're like, oh wow, a beautiful white sand beach, blue sky, teal ocean, just a beautiful beach. And you walk for about maybe a kilometer, and you end up behind a kind of like a hill.
33: She's describing a journey to a place that she found remarkably curious.
0: And as soon as you walk past this hill, you look out, and it's just this beautiful change of scenery. It's all these dark gray rocks with waves just crashing on them. And in the center, there's like this like mountain of rocks. Each rock is like an individual rock, maybe like, say like 20 centimeters wide, and then very long, like up 2 meters long.
33: Liana is Canadian, but grew up in Indonesia on the island of Lombok. If geography isn't your strong suit, Lombok sits in one of the 17,000 islands between the Pacific and Indian Oceans that make up the Indonesian archipelago. On this island, Liana found something special a few years back.
0: They're piled up on each other, almost like spikes, but with like a perfect hexagon on top and then cylinders down. They're like big columns all lumped together, parallel to each other, and build up like almost like a mountain of these columns, but it's individual rocks that you can even wiggle apart, almost like wiggling a loose tooth, where like you could almost pull it out.
33: And it's these perfectly hexagonal rocks that made her write into Crowd Science.
0: The whole time while I was there, I was just thinking, how were these rocks formed? Why did this happen? What are the rocks made out of? How old are these rocks? So I guess my question is, how did these amazing rocks form?
33: What's your hypothesis? Why do you think these rocks exist?
0: The island that this is on, it's a volcanic island. So I assume it has something to do with the fact that maybe lava exploded there and it cooled really quickly, or it cooled really slowly, or something with mixing with the salt. Or we also have a lot of earthquakes too. So I don't even know, maybe like some earthquake smushed it together and it created this little like mound of cool rocks. I'm not sure, but I think it definitely has to do with volcanoes or earthquakes, because that's like our whole life is volcanoes and earthquakes on the island.
1: I just like the idea that, you know, you've put crowd science into a box, 50-50, volcanoes, earthquakes, one of the two. I'll not accept anything else.
0: No, I'll accept whatever the super smart geologists have to say, but that's my guess.
1: All right, so the challenge is on. Liana's baffled by the hexagonal rocks that she found and wants to know where they came from. Could it be the work of volcanoes? Maybe a particularly artistic earthquake? I'm excited to get underway. And so the first step is to find someone who knows those Indonesian islands quite well.
2: Okay, my name is Dr. Alvin Rudiawan, and I'm a geologist and also a lecturer of geology at the Institut Teknologi Bandung, Indonesia. Indonesia has very interesting geology. We have more than 17,000 islands that straddle across from east to west, and those islands have all different geological history. The central part is actually a part where we call a triple junctions. It's an area where three or more plates are joined together to create a geological phenomena.
1: Okay, let's go back to basics. The Earth's surface isn't one solid shell. It's made up of tectonic plates, these enormous slabs of rock, which are floating on top of a hot, liquid layer underneath, like gigantic jigsaw pieces on top of a hot bowl of custard. These tectonic plates are in constant motion, albeit very slowly. They grind against one another, crash together, or pull apart. And these different motions are what leads to things like mountain ranges, earthquakes, and volcanoes.
2: The central part of Indonesia is basically formed by three major plates that are crushing towards another. The plates are moving and converging towards another, and the heavier plates are going down because of it's heavier, and then it goes down underneath the other plates, and that creates the activity that we know on the surface, like volcanoes and earthquakes and things related to those plate activities.
1: Our listener was on a walk around Lombok Island with her friends, and they were fascinated by the rocks that they saw. She described them as sort of these very long columns that were almost perfect hexagons, and they wobbled a little bit like a wobbly tooth. Can you shed any light on this?
2: Yeah, it's actually quite common in the volcanic islands. In Indonesian, we call them Kekar Kolom. I think most Indonesian listeners will also know about it. And in terms geologically, we call it columnar basalts or columnar andesite. It depends on the rock. So it's basically a columnar structure. It's a joint, basically a fracture that created on the surface of a cooled lava rocks that create such nice features of hexagons.
1: So how old would they be? Would they be the same age as the islands?
2: Yes, some of the lava, some of the volcanic products there were dated to be around 7.5 to 5 million years ago. So it's very young.
1: So, Liana, you guessed correctly. Those hexagonal rocks, technically known as columnar basalts, are the result of fractures made when the magma spewed out from volcanoes starts to cool. And they're only a few million years old, which is pretty young, geologically speaking. And these aren't unique to Indonesia.
2: There's another, because I love the screensaver that's on the computers, and I'm always trying to find out where those pictures coming from. And one of them are, I found out, is the Giant Causeway. It's in Ireland. That was formed in Paleocene age, which is 50, 60 million years old. And it's still there.
1: 50 to 60 million years old. They've been around for a really long time, much older than Lombok Islands. And it's funny that he mentioned the Giant's Causeway, because listener Liana isn't the only one with a columnar curiosity this week. Listener Sarah in England was just as baffled by some geological symmetry after a visit to Northern Ireland, and she wasn't convinced that they were natural at all.
3: The rocks at the Giant's Causeway in Ireland, they come up straight from the ground like columns, but their edges at the top and all the way down the sides are straight, and at the top it's hexagonal, and they have corners. And I don't know anything else in nature which has got such exact straight edges and which has got corners, because usually in nature, everything's rounded.
1: I understand Sarah's suspicions. Now, when you see a stack of rocks in a perfect hexagonal column, it's hard not to think that this was done by somebody who just got a bit bored of making sandcastles. But even seeing them up close and personal didn't do too much to dissuade her.
3: I went there about 2 years ago and I've just been curious because at first I didn't believe they were natural. I thought they looked man-made. I originally thought, no, that's cement that's been done in a mould. And then I just realised it was just natural and it was strange, but it could be so symmetrical. All of them are the same size, all of them are the same shape. So how can that naturally happen?
5: It's probably around by a 10-minute walk.
6: Yeah.
5: Well, you should have a lovely view.
1: It's misty. And it's not the kind of mist that you'd see in an artistic film, revealing wide panoramic views of an ancient castle. It's the kind of mist that makes you question if your jacket is actually waterproof. And I'm descending downhill into the rain with a geologist that I met 10 minutes ago.
5: Ooh. Sorry, but we can see nothing.
7: Really?
5: Yeah, we should be able to see some cliffs and the causeway, but we can just see mist.
1: I'm with Dr. Kirsten Lemon, Science Programme Manager for the Geological Survey of Northern Ireland, which is part of the British Geological Survey. The Giant's Causeway is tucked away on Northern Ireland's north coast, very close to Scotland, and is a World Heritage Site. Apparently, I'm standing right next to it.
5: We can hear the sea though, so it's okay.
1: I can hear the swells of the North Atlantic restlessly throwing spray onto any land it can reach. But I can only see about 5 metres in front of me. The mist has swallowed everything, which is a shame, because apparently the view across the water is stunning.
5: Scotland's over that way. And it normally can't see Scotland, but obviously not today.
7: Really?
5: Yeah, see Scotland for it. Really close. Scotland's maximum about 30 miles away.
7: Swimmable, very swimmable.
5: Well, maybe you can, but...
7: No, I can't.
1: I don't have a 30-mile swimming badge, so I'm not going to brave the North Atlantic. But finally, the mist is slowly beginning to part, and I can just about make out the edges of the rocks. I can see, for the very first time, why we came here.
7: Okay, just around the corner. Ooh,
1: we're on the coast, and I'm seeing lots of vertical slabs.
7: They're quite low down. There's a big bunch of rocks all sitting together. These columns go far up, you know, behind grassland. You're surrounded by water. You know, you've got these waves coming inland and just breaking softly against the rocks. As I look further out, you can see small islands of rocks. But looking further, the horizon, completely empty. It looks like I'm looking over the edge of the world.
5: This is one element of the Giant's Causeway. So this is known as the Grand Causeway. So it is the largest exposure of the basalt column, but we will see them all along the coast as we go on. Now, this is the best place to see them. This is where all the tourists come, and basically any time you come here, there'll always be somebody clambering over the columns.
7: Are you allowed to clamber over
5: you
7: these?
5: You are, yeah.
7: Okay, clambering up here, every single step. One, two, three.
1: Clambering is a nice way to describe my very inelegant attempts to get purchase on these strange hexagonal rocks. It's like trying to climb stacks of dinner plates, with each plate about 30 centimetres tall. I'm having to carefully place my feet to make sure I don't slip. It's like I'm a baby giraffe on ice. Complaining aside, the view from the top is well worth it.
7: Okay, so right now, underneath us, there are all of these hexagonal shaped rocks, and that's me not as any sort of specialist. So you, as someone who knows these things, what am I seeing?
5: What we are looking at is essentially a formation made up of hexagonal columns of basalt, which in itself is not unique. We do find formations like this on pretty much every continent on Earth.
1: In fact, there are hexagonal columns on both sides of the ocean here, one on the Irish side and one on the Scottish side. And before we had science to help us understand how these strange rocks came to be, people came up with a story to try and explain it.
5: And so the Giant's Causeway, as you can probably guess, gets its name from its association with a giant. And that giant is the local hero known as Finn McCool. So the story goes, is that Finn McCool wanted to prove how mighty a giant he was, so he had decided to build a causeway across the sea to Scotland to challenge the famous Benan Donar, who was a very well-known Scottish giant. So Finn started to build his causeway. Little did he know that the Scottish giant Benan Donar was doing the same thing, and he was coming to challenge him. So Finn got halfway across the sea and he took one look at Benan Donar and thought, my word, isn't he big? And he's a lot bigger than I am. So Finn ran back home to his wife, said, oh my goodness, what have I done? I've challenged this Scottish giant and now he's chasing me across the sea on the causeway. So his wife, being the very clever woman that she was, decided, I know what we'll do. So they actually put Finn into a crib and they dressed him up like a baby. And whenever the Scottish giant came in and said, where's Finn? His wife said, I don't know where he is. Would you like to meet his small son? So, of course, because the small son was actually giant-sized, Benan Donar said, oh my word, if that's the size of the son, what size is the giant? And he ran all the way back to Scotland and he tore up the causeway as he went. So that's why we have a little bit of the causeway here in Northern Ireland, and there's a very similar formation on the other side of the sea in Scotland.
7: Okay, now I love that story. You're going to tell me the geology underpinning it.
5: So the rock itself is a rock called basalt. Now, basalt is a very common rock, so it's not unique to have it here, but what is unique is the shape that it's taking at this particular location, because here the basalt is formed into hexagonal vertical columns that protrude out into the sea. And the basalt columns themselves, we think some of them are up to around about 100 metres in height. The reason why it's in this shape is because it's cooled down really slowly and it's cooled down really evenly. So whenever this area was forming, around about 56 million years ago, the lava that ended up turning into basalt actually flowed into a lake. So it flowed into a depression. And as that lava pooled, it basically stayed there and it was able to cool down really slowly and really evenly. So as it slowed, as it cooled, it contracted. And as it contracted, stress is built up. And the easiest way to relieve those stresses is for that lava to crack. And it always cracks at an angle of 120 degrees. That's when you get the hexagons forming. It's the easiest way in nature for stress to be relieved. It's for cracks to form at 120 degrees. The cracks generally form perpendicular to the cooling surface, and the cooling surface is the top of that pool of lava. So if you imagine that's the top, and a right angle of that would be going downwards, so all of our cracks go downwards, so that's why they are vertical.
7: So these columns are caused by magma coming up from underground into a depression in the landscape, which means it pools into a lake. It's a big volume of lava, which means that it takes a long time to cool. And that's what causes the hexagons. As the magma slowly cools, it contracts, cracking at 120 degree angles, which is the internal angle at every corner of a hexagon. But both Liana and Sarah also wanted to know, why hexagons? Why not a rhombus, a pentagon or circle? If it just needs to crack up to relieve stress, surely any shape would do. To get to the bottom of this, I think we're going to have to switch our geologists for a geometrist. That's coming up next. You're listening to Crowd Science from the BBC World Service, the show that tries to crack your science mysteries. I'm Alex Lathbridge, and I'm trying to answer a question from listeners Liana and Sarah, both perplexed by hexagonal rocks on opposite sides of the globe. We've already found out why these rocks form, and know that they form hexagons. But what is it about this shape that makes it so appealing for cooling magma?
6: So I'm Jean-Marc Schnacker. I'm a professor of mathematics at the University of Luxembourg, and I've been studying for now many decades questions related to geometry.
7: Close your eyes right now. Picture a hexagon. If you're anything like me, the first thing that comes to mind is a honeycomb, those little shapes that bees build, every single one sitting flush against the other, no gaps whatsoever. There's a reason why it looks the way it does, and it's sort of related to why the columnar basalts in Lombok and Northern Ireland look the way they do. It's all down to geometry.
6: There are probably two explanations to this phenomenon that we see hexagons often in nature. One is related to a very deep and important mathematical fact, which is the following. So suppose you take a plane, an infinite plane, and you want to cut it into small regions of equal area. Let's say area one, what mathematicians call tiling.
33: Jean-Marc isn't talking about paper planes or tiling your roof. In mathematics, a plane is a flat 2D surface. Think like a piece of paper that stretches out infinitely in every direction, with zero curves or edges. Tiling means covering that entire surface with shapes, fitted edge to edge, so there's zero paper showing underneath. No gaps and no overlapping. So, what shapes can you use?
6: So if you want to tile a plane with only one shape, one tile, there are not many possibilities. You can do it by triangles, you can do it by squares, or you could do it by hexagons. And I think those are the only possibilities with only one type of tiles.
33: So, triangles, squares, hexagons, you can pack them together all flush without any gaps or overlaps. And you can't do that with a circle. So why aren't the rocks at Giant's Causeway or Lombok Island triangular or square-shaped?
6: The hexagonal tile is the best of those three possibilities because the ratio of the perimeter of a hexagon, so the length of its boundary, to its area, is smaller than for a triangle or a square of the same area. So it's more efficient to use hexagons than to use squares of triangles. Actually, you know, the worst is triangles, then you can use squares, but hexagons are actually better. Because the more round the shape is, the more area you have for a given unit of length.
33: Right, okay. So, hexagon is great because it is the closest you can get to being a circle while still having all of those borders.
6: That's exactly the point, you got it. I believe the same phenomenon is happening when you look at those hexagonal columns that we see in nature. The same optimization phenomenon that leads to honeycombs, you know, used by bees, and to those hexagonal columns that appear in a natural setting.
33: But back at the Giant's Causeway with Kirsten, I'm noticing while clambering over them that these rocks aren't all perfect hexagons. Turns out, while maths is perfect, nature rarely is.
8: I've been a little bit disingenuous in calling them all hexagons because nature, as we all know, is not always black and white. There will be little pockets where it's not quite the same. It's maybe a bit hotter, it's maybe a bit cooler, maybe the chemical composition's a bit different. So actually, whilst most of our columns are six-sided, we have got four-sided, we've got five-sided, we have got seven-sided, and there's even a couple of eight-sided.
33: They may be uneven, but they're still very cool. And they're the same on the opposite sides of the world.
8: So the key thing here is that these are all volcanic rocks. So whilst we were volcanically active here in Northern Ireland 56 million years ago, Indonesia at the current day is still volcanically active. They still have lava being produced, and that's why you get features that are similar to this in many places around the world. Either they've had volcanic activity in their geological past, or they have volcanic activity right now, and that's what's happening in Indonesia.
33: But that raises another question. If it's just a matter of volcanic activity, and there are volcanoes all over the world, why don't all volcanoes produce these hexagonal rock columns?
8: So different plate tectonic settings produces different types of volcanoes. And whenever I talk about plate tectonic settings, there's three different types I can really talk about. Number one is whenever you've got plates pulling apart. That's what's happened here. We also have plates sliding past each other. That's really only leads to things like earthquakes. And then the other one is whenever we've got plates going towards each other. So whenever you've got them going towards each other, what'll generally happen is you'll get one plate going beneath, or they'll simply be pushed together and they'll form mountains. And they tend to produce very different types of volcanoes. They are the volcanoes in people's heads. They think of the cone volcanoes, the classic volcano. Here, it's a very different plate tectonic setting, so we get very different types of rock formations.
7: So what would a volcano here have looked like?
8: So if I'm going to be honest with you, a volcano here would have been really unimpressive. It would have been a fissure eruption. So it essentially would have been a crack in the earth up through which lava bubbled and it would have flowed out across the surface. So we're talking about volcanic activities as opposed to classic volcanoes.
7: Like a letterbox.
8: Pretty much.
33: Ah, another piece to the puzzle. So does that mean that the rocks themselves are exactly the same?
8: So Indonesia is not exactly the same. They do have the same type of rocks in that they are basalt, but basalt has got many different types of variations depending on the slight differences in composition. And the difference between here and Indonesia is also the volcanic setting. So here we've got volcanoes that formed from seafloor spreading, from tectonic plates moving apart. But in Indonesia, we have got a process called subduction. Whenever one plate is going beneath another, they produce very different types of basalt. Now, to the non-geologists, basalt's basalt. But to geologists, they are very, very different depending on where you are. So the basalt here, for example, has got a lot less of a mineral called olivine, and the one in Indonesia has got a lot more olivine. The one in Indonesia has also got a lot more water in it, and because it's got a lot more water in it and it cools down a bit faster, it tends to not be as perfectly hexagonal as it is here. So they do look regular to a degree, but they're a bit more jaggedy, and it's got a slightly different chemical composition. So whilst it is similar to here, it's not exactly the same.
33: The chemistry might differ. A bit of olivine here, a little bit more water there. But at a fundamental level, it's about volcanoes spewing out slowly cooling magma that contracts, cracks, and releases stress in the form of these hexagonal shapes. If it's more about the process than it is the location, where else can I spot these?
8: The most obvious example is Iceland. They have got really good examples of basalt columns. The Devil's Postpile in USA, it's not at the sea, but it's got the very, very similar rock types. We do have similar formation to places like Korea and in Hong Kong, where the rock types are different, but the way they formed is the same. It's still lava that has cooled really, really slowly. So there are loads of places, I think, in every single continent on Earth, we have examples of this.
7: Right, so these are still being made around the world?
8: Absolutely are. So anywhere where you hear there may be some kind of volcanic activity, you may get features like this.
33: So, listeners Liana and Sarah, although both of you were confused by the geometry of strange rocks on the opposite sides of the globe, they're connected by one simple origin, volcanoes. When magma pools, cools, cracks, and contracts, it makes hexagons, because the angle of hexagons are the most efficient way to relieve stress. Whether that's 56 million years ago in Northern Ireland, or just a few million years ago on a beach in Indonesia, the same rules apply. So the next time you see a hexagon in the natural world, know that it's nature being efficient. Thank you for your cracking questions, Liana and Sarah. While I go hunting for hexagons, over to you for the credits.
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15: Welcome to The Inquiry on the BBC World Service. In Kenya, hundreds of women have been murdered because of their gender.
16: We are very devastated. We are sad. We are broken, and we speak with so much anger because we feel like The government continues to put us in the sidelines.
15: The president has promised to make changes.
14: What we got from him as the task force was his pledge that he's going to implement. So as we speak now, I have no reason to doubt the president.
15: Gender-based deaths are a global crisis.
17: It's more prevalent in Latin America, in the European continent, in the Russian Federation and Latvia, and in countries of Africa.
15: This week we're asking, is Kenya serious about ending femicide?
18: The political will is there, but the response is rather slow.
15: I'm Charmaine Cozier. 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
19: BBC News with Neil Nunes. Authorities in the Thai capital Bangkok have begun an investigation into what caused a huge fire to rip through a bar, killing at least 27 people. 63 others were injured, 22 of them critically. From Bangkok, here's Jonathan Head.
20: Eyewitnesses say the fire started near the stage in the popular drinking and live music venue and spread quickly, cutting power and filling the room with smoke. Onlookers posted videos of intense jets of flame roaring out of the exits and panicked customers running outside, some with their clothes on fire. The blaze was quickly extinguished by firefighters, who discovered the bodies of most of the victims in a bathroom where they had apparently sought shelter. The local authorities have promised a thorough investigation, but this is not the first time such an incident has occurred. 4 years ago, another fire in a bar in the town south of Bangkok killed 22 people. And in 2009, 66 people died in a nightclub fire in the capital.
19: The U.S. military has launched a fresh wave of strikes against Iran. U.S. Central Command said the operation sought to degrade Iran's ability to attack commercial ships transiting the Strait of Hormuz. Iranian media say explosions have been heard in parts of Bushehr and Hormozgan provinces in the south of the country. Here's our correspondent, Nick Johnson.
21: The ceasefire, as it was signed in that memorandum of understanding, seems to be getting fragile by the day, not only as the intensity of the strike stepped up, but also we've heard from U.S. Central Command that the number of targets, the number of munitions they've been used has been ratcheting up as well.
19: A study says more than 2,700 people died from heat-related causes in England and Wales during heat waves in May and June. Researchers said human-induced climate change was a major contributor to that number. Our medical editor, Fergus Walsh, says the figures show the danger posed to health by extreme heat.
22: In the first heat wave, when a new UK record high temperature for May of 35.1 Celsius was set, researchers believe 550 people died due to heat-related causes. The highest June temperature on record of 37.7 Celsius was set in the second prolonged period of searing heat, during which they put the death toll at 2,200.
19: Two firefighting planes have been rushed to the Paris region to tackle a large wildfire south of the city as France suffers through its third heat wave this year. Officials describe the blaze in the sprawling Fontainebleau forest as virulent and of exceptional scale. Within hours, it had spread across hundreds of acres. This is the latest world news from the BBC. The US Senator and former Majority Leader Mitch McConnell has given more details about his condition, which has landed him in hospital for the past month. The 84-year-old said he had suffered a fall, leaving him unconscious, and caught mild pneumonia while receiving treatment. He said he wouldn't be able to return to the Senate floor as yet. The South Korean Navy says it's recovered the body of a sailor who went missing at sea near the maritime border with North Korea. Earlier, Seoul had requested rare assistance from the North in the search. The sailor disappeared from a vessel on Sunday and was believed to have drifted into North Korean waters. The British government has announced what it describes as a record investment to strengthen policing and security for Jewish communities across England and Wales. It says more than $330 million will be invested over 3 years. This follows several anti-Semitic attacks in the UK in recent months. Guy Lambert reports.
23: Sir Keir Starmer says the rise in anti-Semitism is, in his words, a test of our values.
0: He says today's funding will help Jewish communities live and celebrate their faith free from fear. A project which saw plainclothes police used to identify suspicious behaviour in the wake of recent attacks will now continue. More than 500 extra officers will be deployed mainly in London and Greater Manchester, alongside increased patrols at synagogues, schools and community centres. There'll also be funding for 7 other forces with significant Jewish communities, including Northumbria and West Midlands.
19: Archaeologists have uncovered a 3,000-year-old tomb in Luxor in southern Egypt. It consists of an open courtyard leading to a chapel and burial chambers. The Dutch team also discovered well-preserved items, including a mud brick bench designed to hold a burial monument. BBC News.
15: Welcome to The Inquiry. I'm Charmaine Cozier. Each week, one question, 4 expert witnesses, and an answer. November 2024, Nairobi, Kenya. President William Ruto is delivering a State of the Nation address in Parliament. His audience of politicians stamp their feet in approval during parts of his speech.
1: Many citizens, as well as various organizations representing and championing women's rights and welfare, have expressed concern about gender-based violence and the increasing cases of killings of female victims by male criminals motivated by primitive expressions of gender-based brutality and impunity.
15: That type of intentional killing is known as femicide.
1: Left unaddressed, these incidents will cause the women of our nation to feel increasingly unsafe, even in their own homes. This is both tragic and unacceptable.
15: That was 2024. In May this year, the National Police Service said it was handling 125 cases across the country where males have taken female lives. This week we're asking, is Kenya serious about ending femicide?
2: Part 1. The Journey to Justice.
4: A lot of killings do not just begin with murder. First, they begin with control. So the entitlement, the humiliation, the abuse, and also the belief that women owe men obedience, that whatever I say goes. If you say no and you challenge their egos, then they respond with violence.
15: Shailene Momani is Executive Director at the Young Women's Leadership Institute, a non-profit feminist organisation based in Kenya's capital city, Nairobi.
4: When the media is reporting, for instance, a femicide case, they will share photos of the victim of femicide. Their families are also exposed. And so there is no privacy for the loved ones that have remained. And most of the families, you find that walking the journey to justice becomes very difficult.
15: In Kenya, there isn't a centralized national system for recording all cases of gender-based violence, also known as GBV, and related deaths.
4: And this obscures the true scale of the crisis, hiding evidence. And so most of the efforts towards collecting data is mostly left for civil society. And what we've been able to do is collecting stories, posting them online. There is also data on the online platforms that shows that since 2022 to 2025, there has been over 1,600 women that have been killed.
15: There's also some information on the men who killed them.
4: 70% of these cases are perpetrated at home, in places where women perceive as being safe spaces for them. The main perpetrator are husbands, their ex-husbands, they are boyfriends and intimate partners generally.
15: Women aged between 18 to 35 are most likely to be targeted, but femicide affects all ages.
4: Elderly women are killed because they possess land and their families are targeting them so that they can grab the land. They are termed as witches, and the community then mobilizes against them and burns them as punishment for witches. That's like the most painful death for our grandmothers, women that have gone before us and that have protected us all their lives. And all men can do is decide to grab their land and kill them in the most painful way.
15: The Young Women's Leadership Institute is also part of the Global End Femicide Movement. Its members collectively organize to make protecting women a priority for governments.
4: We are very devastated. We are sad. We are broken and we are very angry. We speak with so much anger because we feel like the government continues to put us in the sidelines. It continues to ignore us. It continues to

0: 2004.
1: It led to the development of the Gender Technical Working Group in charge of gender-based violence and femicide. And last year, they held sessions where women, girls, and communities took part in a public participation. And from that public participation, a report was developed and was handed over to the Office of the President.
0: And the chair of that working group is our next expert witness.
2: Part 2. A presidential promise.
3: The task force was established to look into the escalating cases of GBV, including femicide. And at that time, so many women were being killed on a daily basis.
0: Dr. Nancy Barraza is a senior law lecturer at the University of Nairobi. She's also a former Deputy Chief Justice of the Republic of Kenya. In January 2025, President Ruto appointed her to lead the task force.
3: It was established out of pressure by women, by civil society, demonstrating in the streets because of the horrible, horrible killings that the country was witnessing at that time.
0: Community groups and non-profit organizations shared their expertise and ideas. The task force also traveled around the country to take in public views of femicide.
3: The government mobilized the entire interior administration to ensure that our work was done without problems. And the ordinary Kenyans came out. They participated. In fact, I was so touched. Most of the fora we went to, women were breaking down and crying. And one reason they were doing that was nobody has ever given them a platform at which they can ventilate the problems that they go through. What I saw was support from both women and men. Everybody just seemed to say they are tired of this thing. They are sick of this thing, and it has to be dealt with. And I'm sure if we implement the strategies, there is all-round support for curbing GBV, including femicide, in this country.
0: Just like many other countries, femicide isn't recognized as a separate offense in Kenya. So cases where a man kills a woman because of her gender are prosecuted under broader homicide or gender-based violence laws.
3: There is a problem because femicide is not just a single act of killing. There are so many underpinning dynamics that make it different from ordinary killing of a woman. For example, it is underpinned by societal norms, by patriarchy, by misogyny, by power imbalances between the genders or among the genders. In this country, at least, that is what we found in our study before we did the report.
0: In January this year, the Technical Working Group on Gender-Based Violence, including Femicide, released its report. One of its recommendations is the legal recognition of femicide as a standalone crime.
3: If we do not identify it and call it by its name, then we shall never get to know the motives. And once we know the motives, then the strategies that the country puts in place to address the killings will shift to reflect those motives. Right now, we do not have sufficient preventive strategies to protect such women from that violence arising out of misogyny, violence resulting out of domestic violence, which is very, very rife. And in fact, the domestic area is the epicenter of femicide in this country. So if we recognize it as such, then preventive measures, including law, will go a long way in protecting the women.
0: Other recommendations cover support for survivors, fast-tracking current cases, more police training, funding for public awareness campaigns, and other legal reforms, including around sentencing. At the end of June 2026, Cabinet Ministers endorsed the report.

0: Recommendations needing new or amended laws have to go through Parliament. And to what extent do you feel that the Kenyan government, the president, is actually committed to tackling, driving down rates of femicide?
1: I think
2: he's committed. That is his word to us. He appointed the task force and committed resources to it and enabled it through the Ministry of Interior to go around the country, mobilizing people around the issue for them to give us their views on how we can address it. What we got from him as the task force was his pledge that he's going to implement. So as we speak now, I have no reason to doubt the president.
0: Time for our next expert witness.
3: Part 3. International incidents.
4: Every year, 85,000 women and girls are killed intentionally in the world. That is 232 every day, and a share of 60% approximately are killed by intimate partners or family members.
0: Consuelo Corradi is a professor of sociology at LUMSA University in Rome, Italy. She also authored a report for the European Parliament on global femicide causes and trends.
4: If we go back to 2024 and 2021 and we compare these data across the last years, we can see that we can have slight variations of minus or plus 2% on those figures. And I think the variations make sense because femicide may vary for a number of reasons, including success in prevention policies. The most accurate data on femicide are issued by the United Nations Office on Drugs and Crimes. They run a report every 1-2 years approximately. We need to remember that watertight figures on femicide are very difficult to find. First, many countries don't even have a word for this phenomenon. Second, there is no global consensus on legal definitions, so calculations on a global basis are very, very difficult. So this is why I think that the UNODC figures are very reliable, but they're also underestimated. And we should look at other sources as well.
0: Where in the world is femicide more prevalent?
4: From what we know, it's more prevalent in Latin America, in the European continent, in the Russian Federation and Latvia, and in countries of Africa, such as South Africa, for instance.
0: And is it known why those areas are more dominant?
4: Well, one of the reasons could be that there is a lot of awareness, and so the data collected, it's more reliable. There are countries where there are no information at all. Should we take those countries as zero femicide? No. Okay, but that's not the only answer. Women are much more vulnerable in those countries to violence, to domestic violence. There are countries where there is complicity by the police, where there is corruption generally. So the social and cultural context of femicide does vary a lot, but there is a core characteristic, and that is that femicide, it's really the killing of women on grounds of hatred, discrimination, control, possession, domination.
0: In November 2025, Italy's parliament voted to make femicide a crime with a life sentence punishment. 29 other countries have laws recognising femicide as a standalone offence or as a specific type of homicide.
4: Most of these countries are in Latin America. We find 18 to 20 countries, and the first to approve a special penal legislation where Costa Rica, Mexico, and Guatemala in 2007. And outside Latin America, we find in the European continent, Italy, Croatia, Moldavia, and Belgium, and a few more. So it's a very small amount, actually.
0: So Latin American countries have the highest number of femicide laws and femicides.
4: So the laws are passed in countries where women's movements or feminist movements are successful in lobbying the parliaments, but sometimes the parliaments stop there. What Latin America tells us is the activism, positive activism against the phenomenon. I don't want to overlook the importance of the legal world that can regulate femicide, but it's not enough. It's necessary but insufficient.
0: Time to return to Kenya and our final expert witness.
3: Part 4, From Denial to Recognition.
1: My assessment is that the Kenyan government is clearly prioritizing femicide more visibly than before. It is true that the political will is there, but the response is rather slow.
0: Antonia Sodonon is the country representative in Kenya for UN Women, a United Nations agency promoting the empowerment and rights of girls and women. The extensive gender-based violence and femicide report was commissioned by President Ruto, then endorsed by his cabinet.
1: Major gaps remain, but the fact that Kenya has moved from denial to recognition, it's something that should be applauded. It is the beginning of addressing the ramping rate of femicide.
0: And what about the cause of all of this, the men who kill women? Are there any potential prevention strategies that might be effective in some of those cases?
1: As UN Women, we have been very much involved, working closely with women movements, governments at local level, community level, in a program reaching out to men. A male engagement strategy has been formulated. And we do see that at the community level, we have champions that indeed are denouncing and fighting against this crime. What we are also noticing is that these male champions at the community level are themselves facing pushback from other men. And this is linked to the fact that Kenya is a very patriarchal society and harmful social norms are strongly anchored in the community. And we are talking of changes in perceptions of the role of male and women in the society. But we are seeing more and more men also denouncing that the crime, gender-based violence and femicide, and positioning themselves against those crime.
0: The wider effect of controlling behaviour can derail efforts to find safe spaces or witnesses.
1: One of the challenges that we do have in Kenya, and this is linked to the patriarchal society and the domination, not only at the community level, but at the household level, is that even women that could help are intimidated. And unfortunately, these are the women that should be coming forward and supporting victims of gender-based violence and femicide, denouncing the crime. And out-of-court settlements can silence survivors and dissuade victims from seeking justice because the pressure from the community is so strong. So there has been a lot of effort to go towards those women from national NGOs and civil society to educate women, to show to them that they are not alone in this. But there is also a lot of courage coming from these women. But this is not everywhere. There's still a lot of work to be done.
0: The work to put some or all of the gender-based violence and femicide report recommendations into practice require a lot of resources, both human and financial.
1: This is a really exhaustive report with clear recommendations. And the challenge now for government, and this is where we need to hold them accountable, is to implement the recommendations. So it has taken a year, but from my understanding, there's a discussion within government and commitment by the president himself to provide funding for a comprehensive program and bringing all ministries together to ensure that there is a holistic response to the recommendations.
0: So government departments like health, education and justice would share responsibility for implementation instead of one department being in charge.
1: We still have serious institutional gaps when it comes to survivor protection, case tracking. There's a lot of pressure at the community level. Witness protection would be key. But I do believe that if we do have this holistic program in place that look into prevention, response, and bringing relief to survival of gender-based violence, and this program is budgeted, we should be in a position to make some progress.
0: So returning to our main question, is Kenya serious about ending femicide? The Presidential Task Force engaged public and professional voices as part of a detailed nationwide investigation into gender-based violence and femicide. The extent of that commitment rests on what new policies are delivered and when. As for wider Kenyan society, confronting ingrained attitudes and expectations that protect and empower the men who target women and girls will never be easy. But it's crucial here because it might be the difference between life or death. Last word to our expert witness, Shailene Mumani.
5: Ending femicide is possible because civil society is already doing its work. We are already educating the public. We are creating awareness. The state needs to do something. They need to act. The justice system needs to do justice to the women of Kenya.
0: Thank you for joining us on The Inquiry from the BBC World Service. 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This episode of The Inquiry was written and presented by me, Charmaine Cozier. The producer was Jill Collins, researcher Evie Yabsley, editor Tom Bigwood, and technical producer Toby James.
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7: 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I'm Alicia Falkman. 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
11: Coming up on The Fifth Floor with me, Farenak Amidi. A statue of St. Olga stands tall in central Kyiv, wearing a flak jacket, looking over the city. We'll go through myths and stories to find out who this 10th century saint was and why her brutal past may not be so saintly.
12: Quite unusually, she was thrown into the position of extreme vulnerability and extreme power at the same time. So she repaid cruelty with cruelty.
11: Mm. That's after the news.
13: BBC News with Neil Nunes. Authorities in Bangkok have begun an investigation into what caused a huge fire to rip through a bar in the city, killing at least 27 people. 63 others were injured. 22 are in a critical condition. Oil prices have opened the week higher after several days of tit-for-tat attacks between the US and Iran and conflicting claims about the Strait of Hormuz being closed. The main crude prices are up around 3%, while stock markets have dipped in Asia. A study says more than 2,700 people died from heat-related causes in England and Wales during heat waves in May and June. Researchers say heightened temperatures caused by human-induced climate change were a major contributor. Two firefighting planes have been rushed to the Paris region to tackle a large wildfire south of the city as France suffers through its third heat wave this year. Officials describe the blaze as virulent. The office of the late U.S. Senator Lindsey Graham has said he died of an aortic dissection caused by cardiovascular disease. The sudden death of the 71-year-old was announced on Sunday. The South Korean Navy says it's recovered the body of a sailor who went missing at sea near the maritime border with North Korea. Earlier, Seoul had requested rare assistance from the North in the search. The British government has announced what it describes as a record investment to strengthen policing and security for Jewish communities across England and Wales. It says more than $330 million will be invested over the next 3 years. In tennis, Jannik Sinner has successfully defended his men's singles title at Wimbledon. The Italian beat Germany's Alexander Zverev to take the fifth Grand Slam of his career. BBC News.

0: Welcome to The Fifth Floor from the BBC World Service with me, Farhanak Amidi. The BBC World Service broadcasts in 45 languages around the world. Every week here at The Fifth Floor, we bring you the best of those stories in English. Coming up, the tale of bloody revenge behind one of Ukraine's most beloved saints, Olga. And does a name define character?
1: She repaid cruelty with cruelty, one could say, but also cunning. All Olgas I know are the opposite of what I am as Irena, okay? I am kind of peaceful and peacemaking and generally agreeable, or so I think. But Olgas that I know are very forceful, very straightforward, very uncompromising. So I would like to be a bit of an Olga, but I am not, alas.
0: But first, the Atomoyo custard apple is a much sought-after fruit grown only in one county in Taiwan, and the Taiwanese are justly proud of it. Meanwhile, the Musang King durian, grown in Malaysia, is also highly prized for its unique flavor as the Hermes of durians. Every year, fruit lovers across the region look out for these treats and snap them up where they can, often paying very high prices. In recent years, farmers have seen opportunities to raise their income by selling these niche, super luxury fruits on the Chinese market. But this strategy comes with big risks too. Ko Yu from the BBC's Singapore Bureau has been to the market and she's here with me now. Ko Yu, welcome to The Fifth Floor.
2: Hi, happy to be here.
0: So for anyone listening who's not had a chance to try any of these fruits, tell me, what are they like? What do they look like? What do they taste like? What do they smell like?
2: Let's begin in Taiwan with the Atomoyo. It's a hybrid of custard apple species. So it looks very much like a custard apple. It has green, scaly exterior with really sweet, white custardy inside with these little black seeds. And in Malaysia, there's the durian. You may have heard of it, or you would have heard of how it smells like. It's often defined by this really pungent smell, which people say smells like rotting flesh. But people who love durian would beg to differ. They think it's amazing. It's really sweet. If you see a durian, you would definitely recognize it. It's this big, green, very thorny, prickly kind of fruit. In order to eat it, you have to break it open, and inside you see this really custardy, yellow, creamy flesh.
0: And the point is that both of these are quite niche fruits. They're like, when you talk about a custard apple, it's not any custard apple. And when you're talking about a durian, it's not any durian. But why is that?
2: So when we talk about the Atomoyo specifically, it's not just any custard apple for the Taiwanese. In Taiwan, it's just seen as this symbol of Taiwanese pride. And most of it comes from this one specific county in Taiwan called Taitung. Here is where most of the Atomoyas are cultivated and then exported.
0: And what about the durian?
2: As for the durians in Malaysia, durians can be found in Thailand, Vietnam, across Southeast Asia, really. And when it comes to durians, the biggest producers are actually Thailand and Vietnam. But in Malaysia, they take pride in this special variety of durian called the Musang King. Mm-hmm. So this particular variety came up a few decades ago. And it's become really popular, famous for its taste. Unlike regular durians that are a little bit hard and sweet, the Musang King, it can be really sweet, but it has this aftertaste of bitterness, like a wine.
0: Wow, interesting. I'm really keen to try them, to be honest. So they're true delicacies, basically. Who buys them?
2: Right, so the Atomoyo and the Musang King in Malaysia, a lot of the consumers are actually locals themselves. But in recent years, over the past decade, we have really seen Chinese consumers coming up as this force in both the Atomoyo and the durian market.
0: Why?
2: That's a lot to do with the increase in spending power that we've been seeing in among the Chinese middle class over the past couple of decades. Along with this spending power comes with like a growing taste for imported fruit. In the case of durian in Malaysia, specifically the Musang King durian, it came up after a couple of Chinese Hong Kong tycoons specifically mentioned this durian as something he really liked. And that really sparked off a wave in mainland China for this specific durian. It went viral basically, and everyone wanted to try what it's like.
0: So it's a show of status as well.
2: It really is, especially for the durian. It's not cheap at all. It goes for maybe £20 for 1 kg of durian. So in China, it's often exchanged among businessmen as like a kind of gift, a status symbol.
0: Oh, wow. So how have farmers responded to this situation?
2: Right. In both cases, this Chinese demand has really encouraged farmers to get into farming this fruit. We can see that a lot more, in a lot more pronounced way in Malaysia. About 10 years ago, when Musang King durians became all the hype in China, we saw this boom in Musang King production. A lot of farmers, a lot of people who weren't originally farmers got into farming for this. And a lot of people who were already farmers pivoted from other crops into durian. But durian trees take about 5 to 10 years to really mature and start bearing fruit. So over the past 2 or 3 years, we have seen this surge in durian supplies in Malaysia, which is also the reason why prices have suddenly fallen over the last few weeks. This was quite a shock for Malaysian farmers, but it's been something that they've been battling for a couple years now. These fluctuation in prices caused by these new players coming into the market and having their durians bear fruit now.
0: As what are farmers or governments saying about this situation? Is there any alternative?
2: Well, in Malaysia, the government is very much welcoming of this Chinese demand. In fact, this is part of what we could call China's durian diplomacy. Besides Malaysia, they've signed like a flurry of trade agreements with Southeast Asian durian producing countries. They're framing it as like a celebration of bilateral ties, but it also dovetails with a lot of their investments in this region. For example, there's this China-Laos railway which passes through Thailand. Now, it's a major way that Thai farmers are using to transport their durians to China. And likewise, in Malaysia, they signed an agreement in 2024 to export fresh durians from Malaysia to China. And that has really encouraged a lot of farmers there.
0: But when it comes to the Atamoya, it's a bit different, the story. Tell me about it.
2: It is. So in Malaysia, the authorities, the government is very much keen on meeting the Chinese demand. In Taiwan, it's a bit of a different story. It's the opposite, in fact. They're quite wary of China's massive demand for this fruit. And they have reason to be so worried. They are saying that China has this strategy, which they've dubbed raise, trap, and kill. Basically, they first demonstrate a huge demand for a certain fruit. They make large purchases to show goodwill and encourage farmers to grow them. And then when the farmers are hooked, they unilaterally impose export restrictions without any warning. We've seen that happen previously with atamoyas, which is what the Taiwanese government is warning about. In 2021, China actually imposed bans on Taiwanese custard apples, claiming that they had concerns about pests in these fruits. Taiwan authorities deny this claim. They're saying that China has very opaque rules about importing these agricultural crops, and they're actually using these rules as a tool to punish rivals. In 2023, China partially resumed these imports of atamoyas, but only for certain producers. And the following year, 2024, they slapped import taxes on these atamoyas. So the Taiwanese government is basically saying, like, we have seen this happen before. So before you start trying so eagerly to meet Chinese demand, be careful if they suddenly withhold this demand from you.
0: And if they withhold the demand, what kind of signal will that give to Taiwanese farmers? Would it be possible that they will start growing their own atamoyas on the mainland?
2: That's possible. And actually, that's a very valid fear among the Taiwanese authorities. They're saying, hey, look, China has a record of being able to grow foreign fruits really well. We've seen them do this with European grapes, you know, the varieties that they use to make wines. And we've seen them do this with premium Japanese fruits. And the Taiwanese government is saying that China is already experimenting with growing its own atamoya, so it won't be long before they achieve some kind of self-sufficiency and it'll be leaving the Taiwanese farmers out to dry.
0: Mm. Has China responded to these Taiwanese allegations?
2: Right, they have. They're basically saying it's unfounded. And what they're really trying to do here is to support Taiwanese farmers. They're saying that the Taiwanese government under the Democratic Progressive Party is trying to sow discord between farmers and these Chinese officials and companies that actually just really want to buy fruit.
0: Thank you, Ko Yu. Thanks to Ko Yu in Singapore. 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This is The Fifth Floor, and I'm Farhana Khamidi. If you're a regular listener of The Fifth Floor, it's great to have you back. If you're just catching us for the first time, then welcome.
1: He's kind of giving out a message to other parents, to parents across India. 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
3: 8 out of 10 users of the app are in their 20s to 40s. Of course, for many people, it's still entertainment or curiosity. But whilst reporting this story, I also felt that anxiety about the future plays a big role.
0: We are here to help you make sense of the world.
4: Doctors hadn't put together that the microcephaly cases were due to the Zika virus infecting the mothers. But then doctors started to realize maybe these two things might be correlated.
0: To excite your curiosity.
5: There are other videos that personally struck me, the ones in which the ghostly fallen soldier embraces his family from the sky, from the heavens.
0: And to bring you the best stories from the BBC's 45 different language services.
6: And everyone was discussing, what happened? What just happened? And the guy next to me, I asked him, I'm sure he escaped from the office. And he said, no, Maradona scored that goal, but the referee didn't see that he used a hand. And somebody else said, no, it's a goal because he's Latin America. We have to support him. But the discussion was massive.
0: You can find us wherever you get your podcasts. A statue of Saint Olga is a much-loved figure in central Kyiv in Ukraine. So much so that when Russia invaded Ukraine, the statue was given a flak jacket with the words, "She needs armor," written on it. Saint Olga of Kyiv is celebrated by Ukrainians and Russians alike. She's a saint in both the Catholic and Orthodox churches, and her saint's day is celebrated on 11th of July. BBC Ukrainian's Irina Taraniuk has been exploring her sometimes violent history. So, Irina, you actually share a birthday with Olga's saint day. Were you supposed to be called Olga as well?
1: You know, it's funny that you should ask that. I didn't know until very recently that 11th of July is St. Olga's Day.
0: Oh.
1: And actually, in naming tradition of many Ukrainians, children were given the name or baptized because of lack of imagination. Mm. When children were baptized in a church, they were normally given a name of the nearest saint day. So if I were baptized in a church, I would have been baptized Olga. And God save me from that fate, because all Olgas I know are the opposite of what I am as Irina, okay? I am kind of peaceful and peacemaking and generally agreeable. or so I think, but Olgas that I know are very forceful, very straightforward, very uncompromising. So I would like to be a bit of an Olga, but I am not, alas.
0: So would you say that, because as you mentioned, Olga is a very popular name in that region. Is it seen bestowing certain traits, like, as you mentioned, like being a fighter and fierce?
1: Absolutely. Olgas are named after the princess Olga of Kiev, and she is titled equal to apostles, Rivno Apostolna. So she is equal in the stature in the church to the apostles of Jesus Christ. Why? Because she was the first one to be baptized into Christianity from the Byzantine Empire, and her grandson, Vladimir the Great, baptized the whole of Kievan Rus. You know, there were pictures of Kievites on the banks of River Dnipro receiving baptism by water. So that's why her standing in the Christian religion is so high, because she herself converted from pagan faith that was prevalent in her native lands of the time, and she adopted Christianity. So she has become a Christian saint.
0: So let's get to know Olga's backstory a little better. Back in 10th century, Ukraine didn't exist as the country that we know today. And Olga belonged to a people called the Rus. Tell us, who was she? What was she doing and what happened to her?
1: Neither Ukraine nor Russia existed in the 9th or 10th century. But Kyiv was a very powerful principality, one of many, like Pskov, like Novgorod, local principalities of the time, that were right on the trading routes between North Scandinavian tribes and South Greeks or Byzantium. And the birthplace of Olga, also known as Helga, is not quite known, because she is claimed by Pskov principality, she is claimed by Bulgarians, she is claimed by Galich, kind of Western Ukraine. So there are a number of origin stories of Olga slash Helga. What we know for sure is that she had some Scandinavian extraction. Basically, it would appear that the life, the origin is obscure, but the proper chronicle of Olga's life begins with her marriage to Prince Igor of Kiev. And she is mostly famous for how she revenged his death on the tribe of Drevlyans, which was a competing tribe. And this is pretty much the story, full of legends, and how she is portrayed in the chronicle of the bygone years, which was written a number of centuries later by Kiev monastery monks.
0: So you said that her story really picks up after she marries Prince Igor of Kiev. Tell us why. What happens?
1: Quite unusually, she was thrown into the position of extreme vulnerability and extreme power at the same time. She was the regent to her young son Svetoslav after Prince Ihor was killed by Drevlyans in 945. He was collecting tributes from the tribe, and Drevlyans thought that the tribute was too much, so they captured the prince, they tied him to two different trees and tore him from limb to limb. So it's really gruesome death. And that probably explains the gruesomeness of Olga's revenge that came after it. You know, which part of it is true? Which part of it is legend? We don't know, because there is the tale of bygone years has echoes from, you know, Nordic sagas and all sorts of fairy tales. But, well, what can I say? 9th century, 10th century seems to be a very cruel period of history.
0: So she's also the patron saint of widows. And that's because of, obviously, because of Igor's murder and then how she took revenge. But she's been portrayed as someone who took very brutal revenge.
1: She repaid cruelty with cruelty, one could say, but also cunning, because she was vulnerable as a woman in charge of principality of Kyiv, and she was responsible for the life of her son. But Drevlyans sensed weakness. He is a widow. She is weak. And Kyiv principality is rich. So they sent matchmakers. They wanted Olga to marry a Drevlyan prince called Mal. And they sent a delegation to ask for her hand in marriage. She knew what their designs were, so she dispensed with the delegation proposing marriage in a very inhumane, probably, way, because she pretended to be considering this proposal of marriage. And in the meantime, she asked her minions to dig a massive hole in the ground, and they were buried alive in that massive hole. That was revenge number one.
7: Wow.
1: But that wasn't enough for Olga. So she sent word that she would like Drevlyans to send a more representative, richer delegation to Kyiv if they want to seek her hand in marriage. So another delegation came, encompassing a number of prominent Drevlyans. And she said, you have to wash before the feast. So they went to a sauna and were locked in there and burnt. And I insist, Farenag, that we say this is all part of the chronicle and gruesome fairy tale. I don't think that real life cruelness of her revenge measured up to what is being depicted in later years.
7: That kind of ruthlessness was quite common among leaders, men of that time,
1: wasn't it? Absolutely. That wasn't enough for Olga, okay? Because then she sent the word to Drevlyans that she's going to come and organize a massive wake for her murdered husband, Prince Igor, near Drevlyan land, and their capital is Korostyn. So Drevlyans sent their best warriors to that wake in honor of Igor. And how they organized wakes in those days, according to the chronicles, they put up a massive mound and organized something like war games, I would say, you know, almost like a jousting competition. And when everybody was drunk, she ordered her own soldiers to murder the Drevlyans, and the best soldiers were murdered. And a year later, she marched on Drevlyans' capital. She couldn't take it, and then she won by cunning. She basically told the residents of Iskorostyn, you're going to starve to death. Let's stop this. I have had enough of revenging my husband's death. And I know that you are poor, probably. So all I want from you is a small tribute of one pigeon and one sparrow from each household. And Drevlyan's houses were made of wood. So at night, she instructed her soldiers to burn a piece of tinder tied to the little legs of all those birds, and birds flocked home, burning their houses, because everything was built from wood, so everything went up in smoke. City dwellers or town dwellers were killed while escaping the fire, and those who survived were sold into slavery. So that was the four revenges of Olga that went down in history and have been depicted with different degrees of detail by different chronicles.
7: Yeah, well, Olga as a widow, she was quite a ruthless...
1: Not to be trifled with, basically.
7: Exactly. But she's also known as the patron saint of converts. Why is that?
1: Because she traveled to Constantinople, the capital of the mighty Byzantium Empire in modern-day Istanbul. And she is believed to accept baptism from the Emperor Constantine himself. And apparently, according to one of the legends, Constantine offered marriage, but she remained true to her widowhood. It was 964, it is believed, that she converted into Christianity and remained a Christian until her death. But her son Svetoslav remained a pagan, and it was her grandson Volodymyr who then accepted Christianity as an official religion of Kievan principality.
7: So Olga, as a saint, as this powerful female icon and legend. It doesn't only belong to Ukrainians. I mean, the Russians also celebrate her womanhood, as you might say. But what does she mean to Ukrainians?
1: You probably saw the picture of the statue of Princess Olga in flag jacket. Olga is one of the first original Christian rulers of what is now Ukraine. For Scandinavians, Olga is theirs. She is Helga. And Olga herself probably wouldn't know who Ukrainians or Russians of today are because she wasn't speaking anything resembling the language of either countries. It is a shared history, of shared origin history. Mm-hmm.
7: Thank you very much, Irena. That was fascinating.
1: There's Olga in all of us, okay?
7: There's an Olga in all of us. I think that's the best. That's the best way to put it. Yeah, there's an Olga in all of us. Thanks to Irena Taranyuk of BBC Ukrainian and to all my guests this week. That's all we've got time for today. If you want to let us know what you think about the show or you have questions for us, send an email to thefifthfloor@bbc.co.uk. We love hearing from you. You can write to us at thefifthfloor, all one word, @bbc.co.uk. Until next time, bye.

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1: Housing costs are soaring and there are fears of increasing political division. I'm Johnny Diamond, and joining me are four leading politicians and commentators to debate the big issues facing the country and to take questions from people across the nation.
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4: Welcome to the newsroom. I'm Charlotte Gallagher. We're at the scene of a fatal bar fire in the Thai capital, Bangkok.
5: You can see the windows that were smashed by the heat. There's a terrible smell of burning here, of burnt furniture, burnt plastic.
4: Also, more US strikes on Iran as both countries make different claims about the Strait of Hormuz.
6: The two sides are in a state of controlled escalation, a sort of game of chicken, if you will. But there's real risk that it can become uncontrolled escalation.
4: We'll hear about the Chinese man accused of being Mexico's fentanyl king. And as a T-Rex skeleton is auctioned off, scientists say too many dinosaurs are ending up in private collections.
7: People are buying dinosaur specimens on the private market, and particularly auctions, for tens of millions of dollars. And this is really problematic.
4: All that to come in the next 30 minutes. First, there's a news bulletin.
8: BBC News with Neil Nunes. Authorities in the Thai capital, Bangkok, have begun an investigation into what caused a huge fire to rip through a bar in the city, killing at least 27 people. 63 others were injured. 22 are in a critical condition. The blaze has been extinguished, and our correspondent Jonathan Head is at the scene.
5: You can see the windows that were smashed by the heat. There's a terrible smell of burning here, of burnt furniture, burnt plastic. You can see some charred musical instruments that have been brought out. Other than that, we await the findings of forensic officials who have gone in to examine the what's left of the bar, the interior of it. And of course, there are the usual promises that we've heard many times before from Thai authorities after disasters like these, often in bars, to say that they will tighten up. It's not so much regulations, but enforcement of regulations.
8: Oil prices have opened the week higher after several days of tit-for-tat attacks between the US and Iran and conflicting claims about the Strait of Hormuz being closed. The main crude prices are up around 3%, while stock markets have dipped in Asia. Tehran says the fighting has rendered recent diplomatic efforts futile. Nick Johnson is in Washington.
9: We've heard this bellicose rhetoric from Donald Trump over the past few days about how he considers the ceasefire to be over and how the talks can go on, but he doesn't see the point of them doing so. But he disclosed while he was speaking to CNN that they had been close to a deal over the weekend. Now, he didn't give any further details. And as we've seen from these tit-for-tat exchanges over the past few days, the ceasefire, as it was signed in that memorandum of understanding, seems to be getting fragile by the day.
8: A study says more than 2,700 people died from heat-related causes in England and Wales during heat waves in May and June. Researchers say heightened temperatures caused by human-induced climate change were a major contributor. Two firefighting planes have been rushed to the Paris region to tackle a large wildfire as France suffers through its third heat wave this year. Details from Bernadette Keogh.
10: The blaze quickly spread across hundreds of hectares, about 60 kilometres southeast of the capital, causing the partial closure of France's main north-south arterial road. It's the first time planes have been sent northwards from the normally drier and hotter south. Hundreds of firefighters battled the blaze, which has caused disruption during the first major weekend of departures for summer travel. The latest French heatwave has also forced the temporary shutdown of three nuclear power stations.
8: World News from the BBC. The office of the late U.S. Senator Lindsey Graham has said he died of an aortic dissection caused by cardiovascular disease. The sudden death of the 71-year-old was announced on Sunday. The outspoken South Carolina senator was a close ally of Donald Trump. The South Korean Navy says it's recovered the body of a sailor who went missing at sea near the maritime border with North Korea. Earlier, Seoul had requested rare assistance from the North in the search. The sailor disappeared from a naval vessel early on Sunday. The British government has announced what it described as a record investment to strengthen policing and security for Jewish communities across England and Wales. It says more than $330 million will be invested over the next 3 years. Under the plan, hundreds of extra police officers will be deployed, mainly in London and Manchester, alongside increased patrols at synagogues, schools and community centres. The announcement follows several anti-Semitic attacks in the UK in recent months. In tennis, Jannik Sinner has successfully defended his men's singles title at Wimbledon. The Italian beat Germany's Alexander Zverev to take the fifth Grand Slam of his career. John Wilkinson was watching on centre court.
11: Sinner successfully defended his Wimbledon title by first resisting a fearsome Zverev serve and then by imposing his remarkable game on the French Open champion. Sinner hit more winners and made fewer errors than Zverev in the first set, only to lose it on a tiebreak, but the Italian dominated a second set tiebreak and broke Zverev for set three. By set four, the watching Prince and Princess of Wales and celebrities including Jennifer Lopez and Nicole Kidman were treated to more high-quality tennis, and triumph for Sinner, who's reinforced his status as the man for the big occasions.
8: That's the latest BBC World News.
4: Hello, you're listening to The Newsroom with me, Charlotte Gallagher, and we're beginning in the Thai capital, Bangkok, where a fire at a busy bar has killed at least 27 people and injured more than 60. Some of those in hospital are in critical condition. Others who are at the venue are still unaccounted for. Outside, these people are trying to find their friends.
12: My friend who was singing on stage said at first they noticed the smell of something burning. Then a little after, they saw the ceiling was on fire. Some people were injured because of the debris from the ceiling, because it seems that the ceiling was made out of foam material to absorb sound.
4: Thailand's Prime Minister Anutin Chan Wirankun has been to the scene.
13: I asked one musician that happened to be on the stage when the incident took place. He said that there was a fire at the cutout switch. And after that, things happened very quickly. And everybody tried to flee themselves from the smoke and the flame.
4: Our correspondent, Jonathan Head, is outside the bar and has been telling me the latest.
14: From outside this, it's quite a substantial building, very typical of the bars you can find, thousands of the kind all over Thailand. It would have been actually filled with tables. They're usually very crowded. So from outside this morning, we can see they put some police tape up there. There have been forensic inspectors going in and out throughout the morning. There is this awful smell, this acrid smell of burnt plastic. And you can see some of the furniture that's not been burnt piled up outside. A few completely melted musical instruments from the band that was on stage that have been left outside. And all the windows, they're these very narrow windows, have been shattered probably by the heat. Apart from that, you don't really get a sense of the horrific scenes that onlookers witnessed when there were incredible jets of flame roaring out through the exits, making it very hard for people to run out. And when we saw from video taken people racing out with their clothes on fire. So the fire clearly moved extremely quickly inside, what witnesses say. The power went out, the room filled with smoke. It made it very, very difficult in a large space packed with people and furniture to find their way out. And of course, as we know now, many people did not get out. Even those who sought safety in a bathroom did not survive.
4: And this isn't the first fire of this kind in Thailand, is it?
14: It's not, and it's indicative of persistent safety issues in Thailand, and that relates to things like road safety as well, building safety, accidents that should be entirely preventable, continually happening. I mean, I covered a fire in a nightclub back in 2009, so 17 years ago, where 66 people died. It was found that the exits were blocked, there weren't enough of them, and that the ceiling was insulated with incredibly inflammable material that ignited almost instantly. Now, we don't know the cause of this fire, but from what eyewitnesses are saying, again, from the moment it started, it moved very, very fast indeed and made it very difficult for people to get out. It's not clear how well illuminated the exits were or whether even all the exits were free to get out of. That will be discovered in the investigation. Bars in this country operate in a fairly casual legal environment where corruption is endemic. They often pay bribes to the police to be allowed to stay open when they shouldn't. And, you know, there are presumptions that the same thing happens during inspections. And when we know this pub was inspected as recently as April and presumably was found to be up to standard, but the speed with which that fire spread last night and the difficulty people found in getting out suggests there were serious lapses.
4: That was Jonathan Head reporting from Bangkok. The US military says it's completed another wave of strikes on Iran aimed at continuing to degrade Tehran's ability to attack commercial ships in the Strait of Hormuz. It said the strikes hit Iranian military air defense systems, coastal radar sites and small boats. Iran says it has closed the strait and the latest strikes render futile recent diplomatic efforts. It's carried out more strikes itself, targeting US assets with sirens and explosions heard in several Gulf states. But President Trump told NBC on Sunday that the crucial waterway was still open.
15: It's open. We bombed the hell out of them last night. They're very, very evil and sick people. We had meetings with them for the last, they agreed to a deal yesterday, a perfect deal for us. No nuclear, no this, no that, no nothing. They gave up everything. Mm-hmm. And then after that, they left the room. And then within an hour, they launched a drone at a ship.
4: There are fears the military escalation over the strait could further undermine the efforts to extend the ceasefire between Iran and the US. Here's Barbara Leaf, a former US ambassador to the United Arab Emirates.
6: The Iranians are determined, come what may, to exert control over it, not just in this 60 days, but forever after. So they are in, the two sides are in a state of controlled escalation, a sort of game of chicken, if you will. But there's real risk, that it can become uncontrolled escalation.
4: Oil prices.

0: Tehran says that the Strait of Hormuz is now entirely closed to shipping, whereas Washington and Donald Trump himself maintains that the strait is completely open.
1: So we've been in this situation before where Iran has said one thing about the strait and the US has said another thing. So do we know if anything is moving at all?
0: Looking at recent radar pictures, and don't forget some of these ships will have their transponders turned off anyway, so they won't be able to be tracked. There is still some traffic moving slowly through the strait, but the traffic that is there is largely at a standstill at the moment. And don't forget, even though the Memorandum of Understanding was signed, which paved the way for the strait to remain open, it's still at a far reduced capacity, a far reduced amount of ships passing through the strait than had been previous to the war. But that Memorandum of Understanding is looking increasingly fragile day by day. It was signed, it's not even a month old, and it's still got over a month to go until those 60 days are up, where the two countries should have more of a lasting peace agreement in place. But there is just absolutely no sign of that happening at the moment.
1: And we've also heard from the UN about this escalation, haven't we?
0: Yeah, that's right. So the spokesperson for the Secretary General, Antonio Guterres, has released a statement today basically urging both sides to step back, to de-escalate and get back to the table and talk. Also, Donald Trump has been speaking to CNN, and again, as far as he's concerned, he believes the Strait of Hormuz is open. But he also said that his explanation for the renewed strikes over the past day or so was because he said that actually Iran and the US had been very close to a deal over the weekend, and then Iran attacked a ship after they were so close to the deal, and off we go again. Now, the president didn't release any further details about the nature of the deal they were supposed to be very close to, but the fact that he is still talking about talks, you know, he clearly is leaving that door still open for some sort of diplomatic solution to this.
1: Nick Johnson. The synthetic opioid drug fentanyl kills tens of thousands of people in the US every year. One man, said to have been behind a significant supply chain to the US via Mexico, is Chinese national Zhang Jidong, also known as Brother Wang or the Fentanyl King. He's accused of building a criminal empire, linking China's chemical factories with the drug cartels that are flooding the United States with the drug. He's currently awaiting trial in the US and has pleaded not guilty. Sean Yuan investigates his rise and fall and the impact his arrest will have on the trade.
2: First thing they always tell me is, Miguel, are you sure this Sean is not an undercover DEA agent? And I say, no, he's a real journalist.
3: This is Miguel Angel Vega. He knows people I'll never meet on my own. Dangerous people.
2: They tell me, like, well, Miguel, if this man is not what he claims to be, I'm gonna cut you in little pieces, you understand that? It's a little scary, but you know, this is what I do. Today, I'm gonna meet with a cartel member, and I think he knows our subject.
3: The subject we're investigating is Brother Wang, a Chinese national whose real name is Zhang Jidong. News of Zhang Jidong's arrest in November 2025 made headlines around the world. The United States government announced it caught one of the most wanted men. Miguel Angel drives us to a safe house in a rundown part of the city. We knock on the heavy metal gate and enter a compound. We're introduced to Luis, obviously not his real name. An actor is speaking his words. One hot afternoon in 2019, Luis says he was at a ranch on the edge of the city.
4: Then this man showed up. He came to talk to the bosses to offer his products. They opened the window to a new drug.
3: The new drug was fentanyl, a synthetic opioid that has killed hundreds of thousands of Americans over the past decade.
4: That's when it started generating jobs for us. People gave him affectionate nicknames. He was called Number One, the King of Fentanyl.
5: How do you think he managed to become Number One, become the King of Fentanyl?
4: Well, mainly because of his brain, his intelligence more than anything.
6: I think we gotta go.
3: Miguel Angel explains that a place like that could be attacked anytime. As we're leaving, he points out a house a few doors down, which is pierced with hundreds of bullet holes from a previous hit. Early the next morning, we meet a guy I'll call Enrique. We talk in our car as he's

0: worried about being overheard.
1: I cook fentanyl on ice. I am also responsible for transporting the liquids from China to Mexico and from Mexico City to Sinaloa. Brother Juan, he was very important. He was number one on the connection.
0: I just want to know more about whether his arrest has disrupted the supply chain at all.
1: Yes, the business is affected because he is the one with the connection over there. They took the man and that caused a mess. But they have more people because you always have to have an ace up your sleeve.
0: Have you found any person yet?
1: They are talking about a person, but for my own safety, I can't say.
0: Can you at least say if it's Chinese?
1: Yes.
0: You play a quite important role in fentanyl production. Does it trouble you to know tens of thousands of people are dying from it every year?
1: Yes, of course. In fact, a relative of mine recently moved to the US and died from an overdose. And that's when my conscience was shaken. But work is work, and we don't know another way to make a living.
2: The band is playing a narco corrido, a ballad about the city of Culiacán descending into hell due to cartel violence. Given what I saw in Culiacán, it's clear the system is built to survive the fall of any one person. And while demand, largely from the US, remains high, the flow of fentanyl will continue. Zhang Zhidong has pleaded not guilty and remains in federal custody in the US. We approached Zhang Zhidong's lawyer, but as the case is pending, he declined to comment. His replacement, as the cartel members made clear, is already in Mexico.
3: That was Sean Yuan reporting. The US Republican Senator Lindsey Graham, who was a close ally of President Trump, has died aged 71. His office said he'd had a brief and sudden illness. The South Carolina politician was one of Washington's most influential voices on foreign policy and a staunch supporter of both Ukraine and Israel. President Trump told NBC that he'd spoken to Lindsey Graham just a few hours before he died.
4: I got a message about 1 o'clock in the morning from one of the people at his office that he had passed away. I said, I just can't believe it. He was like a member of the family to me. It's very tough, actually. He was such an advocate. If he wanted to get something, and you know, he had a unique ability. He was able to deal with Democrats and Republicans. If I had a problem, a real problem, I wouldn't often ask. But if I had a problem with a Democrat, he could work it out. He was a great politician, actually.
3: From Washington, our North America correspondent, Aini Wells, reports.
5: Lindsey Graham was a strong advocate for interventionist US foreign policy. Just this week, he had been working on a new Russian sanctions bill and in the Ukrainian capital, Kyiv, to meet President Volodymyr Zelensky, who said he was deeply saddened by the news of his death. When some in the Republican Party were skeptical about continued financial and military support for Ukraine, Mr. Graham argued for arming Kyiv and further Russian sanctions. Mr. Graham, who ran to be the Republican presidential nominee in 2015, had initially been a fierce critic of Donald Trump. After Mr. Trump called for a shutdown of Muslims entering the US in December that year, here's how Lindsey Graham described him in an interview with CNN.
6: I want to talk to the Trump supporters for a minute. I don't know who you are, and I don't know why you like this guy. He's a race-baiting, xenophobic, religious bigot. He doesn't represent my party.
5: After the U.S. Capitol riots in 2021, he gave a speech to the Senate where he said, "Count me out, enough is enough." But he later became one of Mr. Trump's strongest backers and supported him in the 2024 election campaign, where he was re-elected as a senator.
7: Mr. President, when you endorsed me early on, it changed everything. You're the gold standard in the Republican world. The most consequential endorsement, I think, in the history of politics. And I'm going to help you change this world and change this country.
5: Mr. Trump said on social media that Mr. Graham was one of the greatest people and senators he had ever known. Many diplomats and world leaders who knew him from many international visits have also paid tribute to him, including Israel's Prime Minister Benjamin Netanyahu, who called him a beloved friend.
3: Aini Wells. 67 million years ago, a T-Rex roamed the Earth. On Tuesday, the fossil of that dinosaur, named Gus, will be up for auction at Sotheby's. Gus has been valued at $30 million and could be sold for a record-breaking sum. The interest in this fossil underlines the huge problems museums face in trying to compete with private buyers. My colleague Valerie Sanderson asked our science reporter Esme Stallard, what's so special about Gus?
8: He's 61% complete, which is incredibly high percentage figure for a fossil of this size. And also a lot of the smaller bones have been preserved. Also, this dinosaur comes with the copyright. That's really important for collectors and museums because it means that casts can be made of the fossils that then can be sold as replicas. But in terms of why it's so expensive, I mean, obviously an impressive specimen, but we've also seen the value of dinosaurs go up quite significantly in the last few years. So most recently, there was one sold in 2024 Apex, which was a Stegosaurus, which holds the record, sold for $44.6 million. And that was bought by a billionaire, Kenneth Griffin. And that indicates it's not just museums buying these dinosaurs anymore.
9: Well, you mentioned museums, and scientists are unhappy, aren't they, that these fossils are being sold on the private market.
8: There are some newer museums which are opening up, for example, the Abu Dhabi National Museum, which has bigger endowments, so they're able to compete. But actually, the prices, as I said, being pushed up by these ultra-rich individuals. And the concern is it means that scientists at museums don't have access to these fossils. Professor Susanna Maidment, who's a researcher at the Natural History Museum, explained to me why that is so important.
10: From a research perspective, obviously, there's no substitute for having the real fossil. We're going to, you know, do any sort of paleobiological study. Thing number one is we need to understand the anatomy. We need to know what's real and what's not. But it seems to me that people are moving away from viewing them as scientific objects and almost like we might view art. So people are buying dinosaur specimens on the private market and particularly auctions for tens of millions of dollars. And this is really problematic.
9: And Esme, there's even talk, isn't there, of a second extinction of dinosaurs?
8: So this is the counter argument coming from those paleoscientists that are trying to find these dinosaurs and the auction houses that are selling what they find. Their argument is that actually over time, as fossils get exposed through, you know, the sort of elements, wind and rain, eventually if we don't manage to find them in time, they can get destroyed. I spoke to one fossil hunter that was down in the UK on the Jurassic coast, and he said that after a major storm, unless you get there with kind of even within an hour, the sea can sort of wash that fossil away. So if they didn't go out hunting for them, then scientists at museums wouldn't even have access to them. One potential solution that's being trialled is that if you find something really rare, like a new species, you have to offer it up to sale to museums for at least 6 months before you go to the private market. But ultimately, this fossil is being sold in the US. We don't know on Tuesday who it could end up going to.
3: And that was Esme Stallard reporting. And the bids currently for Gus, I'm just looking, $19 million has already been bid for the dinosaur skeleton. Finally, over the past 2 years, thousands of people around the world have been meeting up for cake picnics. They began in the US and have spread to Mexico, Australia and across Europe. The most recent one was held here in London, and Stephanie Prentice went along.
11: Can you raise your hand if you brought a cake today? So to everyone with your hands up, a round of applause, you guys.
12: Have you ever been lying in bed wishing you could eat a giant cake? Or in fact, lots of pieces of different cakes all at once? Well, Elisa Sunga, a tech worker living in San Francisco, did and felt it was a problem that needed solving. During one morning, dreaming of a cake feast, she posted on Instagram asking if people fancied having a cake picnic where everyone brought cakes along and then shared them.
11: I wanted to eat a lot of cake. And along the way, I realized that a lot of people also want to eat a lot of cake. But at the same time, when and why do you ever need to eat hundreds of cake at one time? You don't. But the beauty of it is that we choose to have a nice, lovely time together.
12: In a corner of Greenwich Park, colourful bunting marks the spot as guests drop off elaborate cakes on long banqueting tables.
11: We have around 250 cakes here today.
12: And these amateur bakers are not messing around. Can you believe the quality of these cakes? One of them is rotating.
13: One of them is actually a carousel. Wow. I made a Ukrainian honey cake, which is about 8 layers sandwiched with a sort of spiced cream.
14: I have a heart-shaped strawberry and vanilla cake filled with a homemade strawberry curd.
12: Can we ask you about your cake?
15: Yeah, sure, but my wife did the entire thing.
12: Next, the systematic business of feasting.
11: We're going to take turns cutting cake. Please slowly make your way up. Grab your cake box.
12: Okay, you're doing very well here. What was your strategy?
16: Just panic. Panic moves.
17: I'm going to start at my cake. Skip the ones I don't like. Get as many as I can.
18: I'm just going to cut as messily as I can and just move fast.
17: Choose the biggest ones that had the most decorations.
19: Yummy!
12: I'm seeing lots of orderly behaviour, everyone following the rules. Does it go down differently in different countries?
20: No, it's about the same per country. I think the only difference was in Minneapolis. At the end, we had so much cake left over because apparently in Minneapolis, everyone wants to leave a lot for the person after them.
21: 3, 2, 1! Thank you! 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
12: The other groups take turns as Group 1 starts tackling huge boxes of cake and making friends.
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23: 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I just made friends with them.
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32: From India to Egypt, female filmmakers are creating festivals celebrating stories told purely through the eyes of women behind the camera. I'm Dashiani Navanayagam, and today on The Conversation from the BBC World Service, we're stepping into the world of film festivals. Hear from two pioneers on how their festivals build on international networks of female support and why showcasing stories like this is more important than ever, all after the latest BBC News.
3: BBC News with Charlotte Gallagher. Thai officials have begun investigating a fire which tore through a bar in Bangkok, killing at least 27 people. Dozens more were injured, many critically. Several victims were found in the toilets where they'd apparently sought refuge. Oil prices have opened the week higher after several days of tit-for-tat attacks between the US and Iran and conflicting claims about the Strait of Hormuz being closed. The main crude prices are up about 3%, while stock markets have dipped in Asia. A study says more than 2,700 people died from heat-related causes in England and Wales during the heat waves in May and June. Researchers say heightened temperatures caused by human-induced climate change were a major contributor. Two planes have been rushed to Paris to help tackle wildfires south of the city as France suffers its third heat wave this year. Officials describe the blaze as virulent. The office of the late US Senator Lindsey Graham has said he died of aortic dissection caused by heart disease. The sudden death of the 71-year-old was announced on Sunday. The US Senator and former Majority Leader Mitch McConnell has given more details about his condition, which landed him in hospital for the past month. The 84-year-old said he'd suffered a fall, leaving him unconscious. The British government has announced what it describes as a record investment to strengthen policy and security for Jewish communities across England and Wales. It says more than $330 million will be invested over the next 3 years. And representatives of popular outdoor tourist attractions in Britain are meeting government officials and forecasters today over concerns simplified weather symbols are causing visitors to stay away. They complain that a rain symbol is used even when a day is mostly dry.
32: Hello, I'm Dashiani Navanayagam and welcome to The Conversation from the BBC World Service. This is the programme which explores the female perspectives and experiences of women doing incredible things. Now, around the world, female filmmakers are celebrating stories told purely through the eyes of women behind the camera. So today, we're stepping into the world of women's film festivals with two pioneers who are going to tell us how they're building an international network of female support and why showcasing stories like these is more important than ever. Beena Paul is an award-winning Indian film editor and the director of the Asian Women's Film Festival in India. She also founded the Women in Cinema Collective. And Amal Ramses is from Egypt and is a film director who's now based in Spain. She's also the founder and director of the Between Women Filmmakers Caravan, which brings together women from across Latin America and the Arab world. Amal and Beena, it's wonderful to have you both on the programme. Hello.
0: Hello, thank you for having us here.
1: Hello, hi.
32: Now, both of you bring together the best female filmmakers around, but let's just delve a little into your own work first. Beena, let's start with you. Take us behind the scenes into the world of cinema. What exactly does a film editor do?
0: A film editor makes sense of a film, basically. It's the final transformation of a script into a story. So you have all this visual material that comes in, and finally, we organize it into a story. It seems very simple, but it isn't, because this transformation from script to visual to cinema is very complex, and a lot of things that in the script don't work and a lot of the visuals don't work. So basically, it's a process of putting it together, teasing out the meanings and telling the story.
32: Amal, you're a film director. How do you go about making a documentary?
1: Actually, for me, the documentary is a kind of inviting the audience, inviting the people to see the world from my perspective, from my place. But for me, documentary is this kind of perspective. And maybe in this room, I invite you to sit in my place and to see the world from my eyes.
32: Let's talk about that a bit, because it was your experience of taking a documentary to Cuba that first led you to found the Between Women Filmmakers Caravan. What was it about that trip to Cuba that struck you?
1: When I went to Cuba, I was studying cinema in Spain, and I had I was lucky because I did a Spanish subtitle, only this. And that's why it was easy to send it to Cuba, to a festival for the selection, because they didn't have the funds enough to subtitle films. So when I went to Cuba, I discovered that my film, my documentary film, was the only Arab film in there. And it was not because it was the best Arab film, just because I had the possibility to send it with Spanish subtitles.
32: Wow. So it was that made it accessible
1: absurd.
32: To people in Cuba.
1: Yes, yeah. So I thought that maybe here we can think about something to connect two different worlds through the subtitle, through the perspective also of women. So we can subtitle Arab films made by women to Spanish, and films made by Latin women filmmakers to Arabic, and try to see this our common world, because we have a lot of common problems, especially common problems, social situations. So we have a lot of common things, but we cannot communicate directly. So it was the idea to create this kind of connection between two worlds through the perspective of women. By the way, next year we'll celebrate our 20th anniversary. It started like this, Between Two Worlds, but in 2013, the caravan became more international, and we created the first women film festival in the Arab world, which is Cairo International Women Film Festival. from 2013 until 2018.
32: Tell us about launching that, because this was at a time when other festivals were actually leaving Cairo.
1: Yes, it was in 2013. It was the year when the Muslim Brotherhood took the power, and also the same year when the military took the power from the Muslim Brotherhood. And it was very, very difficult year in 2013. And all the festivals, even the Cairo International Film Festival, the big one, they were canceled. Okay. Because it was like a very strange moment. Nobody knew what we can, how can we proceed with anything. So everything, all the cultural life was paused in Egypt in that moment. And we thought as a women collective, now this is the moment we disappear or we can be bigger. So in 2013, our festival was the only film festival which was done. It was in November and it was the curfew, during the curfew. And it was something very strange because we screened something like 50 films. The year after we were screening 15 films. So it was big step. And I think the people felt the difference between our initiative and other state supported initiative. So yes, we had to leave this moment. Still, we leave different moments, and you need to know how to deal with every circumstances. For example, in 2018, they changed the law, and we couldn't survive because we had to have a lot of budget in the bank just to make the film festival. So it was impossible. And that moment we decided, okay, we cannot do that, but let's do something better. You know, it's like.
32: Bina, you were artistic director of the Kerala International Film Festival. What is that? And how does it compare to the Asian Women's Film Festival?
0: So Kerala is a province in India. It's a state with a very high literacy level. It's a very different kind of state from a lot of places in India. It had a long history of a film society movement. And so there was the state government decided to fund a film festival. Basically, is this huge celebration of cinema where we show close to 300 films. We have 20,000 people from all over, 14 screens. So it's one of the most kind of people-friendly festivals in India. It's very big.
32: How does this compare to the Asian Women's Film Festival?
0: Well, the Asian Women's Film Festival is a small festival. It's the 21st year that we did this year. It's organized by the International Association of Women in Radio and Television, which is an international organization. We have an India chapter. So we do 4 days. And we do 2 screens, so it's really tiny in that sense. But we only show films made by women of Asian origin. And it's also very much more than the kind of film festival. It's a kind of getting together, networking, workshops, discussions, good cinema being the center. But with all this around it, it's about creating a community for women to feel that we're all connected in the work we're doing.
32: And Amal, what about you?
1: When we were organizing Cairo International Women Film Festival in 2018, which was the last year, we screened 90 films in 5 cinema during 5 days at the same time.
0: Wow.
1: Yeah. But now we have like this kind of traveling screenings. We have every year in Bilbao, in Basque Country. We have 5 days of caravan. And also we have many traveling screenings in Lebanon and in sometimes we did it in other countries. But now our biggest activity is the one program workshop for documentary filmmaker And also we have a consultancy program. We have 3 open calls per year. It's a program to Arab male and female filmmakers, and we receive around 200 submissions each call. So we receive per year 600 permission for films in production.
2: Wow.
1: And also we have the Rough Cut workshop every year in November. And for the Rough Cut workshop, we select 6 films, Arab films, and we receive around also 250 per year for the Rough Cut, only for the Rough Cut.
32: Tell us a little bit about the films that you show at your festival, because they don't all have female topics as their subjects, do they?
1: No. No, no. Actually, our main idea was that the majority of the women film festival, they concentrate on women issues. And we believe that as women, we have the right to speak about male issues and women issues. Why the men, why the male filmmaker has the right to speak about anything and about us, and why we just concentrate on our issues? It's like, The idea is to open the perspectives and to speak about about male issues and how we deal with them, how we see them. For example, my documentary now, it's about a distributor of bread in Egypt, a young guy on a bicycle. And I know it will not have a place in many women film festival because the main character is a man. But I feel like also it's important to portray men from the eyes of the women. So this is the, it's not only about the women issue. And I think it's also important to defend this perspective that we have the right to speak about anything.
32: You're listening to The Conversation from the BBC World Service. I'm Dashiani Navanayagam, and my guests today run festivals showcasing the best female filmmakers, Beena Paul in India and Amal Ramses from Egypt, now based in Spain. Amal, when it comes to putting on a female film festival, how big is your budget and where do you get the money to do it?
1: Big question. Now I'm still wondering how we can get...
4: For all of us. Good question.
1: I don't know if I should thank you for the... for the question. It's a big question. Yeah. I tell you something. Our festival is not a state... it's not a state festival. We don't have any kind of support from the government. And it was a kind also of position in our point of view that we need to be independent. To be independent in selecting the film. We want us to screen, to be independent, to create the networking with the many other, like many countries that maybe the state is not... they are not in the agenda of our state. So from the beginning, it was like, no, we don't want to take money from the state. In a way, we organized our priorities. No red carpets, no hotels, none. The women we invite, they come to our houses and share rooms. And for example, I read yesterday an article about the caravan, and the journalist said, of course, when I went to Amal's place, I remember that in 2008, I came here and it was full of posters, and because during the festival, it was my home with two other homes. So I cannot say that we don't need money. Yes, of course we do. We need money, but it's not the same budget for big festival, big initiatives. So in a way, our priority is to subtitle films and to make the films for free. We never. Now this year, because we rent the cinema, so we need a little bit of money. So we make like a reduced ticket, but This is the main thing. So we get this budget from embassies, from part of it is from Spain, also because from Spain, from Basque country. And like this, we can move little by little.
32: Bina, what about you?
0: Well, very similar story to what Amal has just said. We are a small festival. We have one or two partners who are very important. Our venue is given by a partner, which is the India International Center in New Delhi. We get a tiny amount of money, very, very tiny amount of money from the National Film Development Corporation. But the rest is all just, as she said, embassies, sometimes well-wishers, you know, it's a membership-based organization, so everybody works almost voluntarily. We don't work through the year. We don't pay any screening fees, and of course we're all sharing homes and rooms and all that.
32: Some of your money does come from the Indian government. Does that affect the kinds of films that you can show?
0: You know, all film festivals in India have to get a clearance from the Ministry of Information and Broadcasting. So yes, it does affect. Geopolitics does affect, certainly which countries we can show films from. But we, you know, it's also about finding ways to tell these stories. You have a lot of co-productions now and so on. So, it is tough. I have to say it is very tough running a festival today. It was very different even 10, 15 years ago. I think the power of film is today certainly recognized. And yeah, but we have to, I think we did our 20th year last year.
1: Congratulations.
0: Yeah. And we've survived. It's one of the longest surviving festivals, and it's a women's film festival. It's against all odds. We have managed. So, and I think we've sort of been able to show films, have voices, have filmmakers attending, which has been absolutely very enriching, not only for the women who come to the festival, but the audiences that come.
1: To speak about something, yeah, about the freedom, because we talk about freedom, independence. And I think, yes, we cannot pretend that we are free initiative, free women. It's a big lie. When you are working in a country that to screen a film, you should send the film to the censorship before you make the film and after you make the film to see if it's the same script or not. And you need a permission from the police just to film anything in the street. So we work in Egypt. We don't work in France. So, of course, when you write your script, when you are planning your project, in a way, you have this kind of self-censorship.
32: How do you deal with that?
1: As a filmmaker or as a...
4: Film organizer.
1: Film organizer.
32: Both, actually.
1: It's a big difference. I tell you something. I can take risk with myself as a filmmaker, okay, in my films. But I cannot put some other people in risk just to be free. So it's a very... very morally, it's very tricky. Okay, talking with the young filmmaker or the young woman filmmaker, let's make what we want. Okay, at the end of the day, she will be in a problem. But just what we try to make is to free a little bit our minds, to work together, and it was part of our initiative. We created a collective called MAN, which means together. We are 15 women now. And it's a way to push our project to certain place where we can defend it and we don't feel alone. And we should think together how we can face this kind of censorship, how to relate, how to tell our story without being forced to think in the agenda or or in the permission of the police. So it's not, there is no pure freedom. I can do it with myself, but with other people also you can, you should respect the limits and open, push them a little bit more and more, at least for the minds, for free thinking.
32: The importance of the female community across the filmmaking globe is really comes across, I think, in this conversation. And Bina, I know you founded the Women in Cinema Collective back in 2017. Just tell us what exactly is that and what it does and why it's needed.
0: So I'm one of the founder members. We were a group of women who decided, we had a horrendous incident that happened in February 2017 in Kerala. It was a sexual abuse incident. And that sort of brought us together. And the first thing we realized was that women in cinema hardly talk to each other. You know, very few of us, maybe two or three directors, mostly actors. I was the only woman film editor, you know, and very few technicians. But we'd never spoken to each other. And because of this and us coming together and saying, look, we've got to support this girl, what happened was this floodgate of conversation started, and we discovered that we're all going through very similar kind of situations in our workplaces. So basically, WCC, the Women in Cinema Collective, was formed as an advocacy group to look at the condition. This is before the Me Too, huh? This is very interesting because WCC happened before Me Too happened in Hollywood. So we decided that we needed to address workplace issues, you know, the fact that gender is never on the table at all in terms of contracts, in terms of working conditions, in terms of sexual harassment, understanding of sexual harassment. This is all the Malayalam film industry, huh? Which is a industry which makes about 500 films a year in India, in the regional language. But what was important was that we seemed to have stirred this hornet's nest, and now we went to court, we've done all sorts of things. But basically, today, I think in the Malayalam film industry, the fact that women do exist and that they do have special, you know, they need that push to go on. We've got a fund now, the government, we made them give us a fund to make three films a year, for three young women to make films a year. So all sorts of things like that. But basically, it's an advocacy group, and basically, it's a kind of watchdog, and you can't get away with too much in the Malayalam film industry with WCC. And change is very slow. There's a lot of pushback. There's been a lot of, I mean, all of us have had very, very severe professional problems because of this. But you know how it is. It's always this kind of resistance to any change.
32: You're both at the cutting edge of filmmaking, and you are watching the first projects from the next big names in cinema. What are you most excited about, or who are you most excited about, Bina?
0: A lot of stories about women have been told by very famous male directors. And I'm really looking forward to hear women tell stories that come from the perspective of being female, the perspective of, you know, and in India, of course, you have the intersection of caste and being a woman. So I'm really looking forward to a diverse set of voices, and we are seeing them. We are seeing, and also not only urban, but also rural, sort of small town voices, different languages. So I think these changes are happening very slowly. And frankly, when one is programming for a festival like the Asian Women's Film Festival, one is really looking out and watching for those voices, you know. So it's not only Bombay that's important, or Calcutta or Bangalore or whatever, or in Tamil Nadu, which are the big film centers, but the smaller, the rural, the small town, women finding their voices and seeing cinema as not only as a way of expressing yourself, but also as a profession.
32: Amal, what about you?
1: We watch a lot of films, but very bad films. not made by women, made by men and women. And when I feel excited, when I watch a film which really breaks the mainstream visually and on the structure of the story. Not only to break, because sometimes also you see films that they want to break something, they want to experiment, but it doesn't touch you. It doesn't invite me to see something really or to feel in a different way. So always I am excited when, wow, this is something new. This is a film which touched me and made me think, and wow, in a different way. They are like, the filmmaker is really free to play with the cinema.
0: You're looking for good cinema. I mean, whether man, woman, whatever gender, it is about saying that it's cinema at the heart of it. And how does this artist use cinema to express a voice? I mean, that is finally the bottom line, I would say.
32: Bina and Amal, that was such a fascinating conversation. Thank you so much.
1: Thank you very much. I'm happy to meet Bina.
0: Yes, through your program. Amal, nice to see you.
32: My guests today have been film editor Bina Paul, director of the Asian Women's Film Festival, and film director Amal Ramses, founder and director of the Between Women Filmmakers Caravan. I'm Dashiani Navanayagam, and the conversation from the BBC World Service will be back next week. Thanks for listening.
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7: The Czech Republic. 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I'll be joined by a panel of leading Czech politicians and commentators to debate the big issues facing people from across the country.
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8: Hello and welcome to Newsday on the BBC World Service with Anne Soy in Nairobi and Rob Young in London. Thank you for joining us.
9: The authorities in Bangkok, Thailand have begun an investigation into what caused a huge fire to rip through a bar in the city, killing at least 27 people. We'll speak to a reporter at the scene in the Thai capital.
8: The United States has launched another round of strikes across Iran as the two sides make contradictory statements about whether the Strait of Hormuz is open. The escalating conflict has pushed up the price of oil again.
9: And we'll hear a special report about a man nicknamed the Fentanyl King, a Chinese national accused of being behind a criminal empire that's behind a significant supply chain to the United States via Mexico.
8: And we'll go to China, where some regions are still reeling from a powerful typhoon. Before all of that, a bulletin of the latest world news.
10: BBC News with Neil Nunes. Thai officials have begun investigating an explosive fire which tore through a bar in Bangkok, killing at least 27 people. Dozens more were injured, many critically. Several victims were found in the toilets where they had apparently sought refuge. Others were found near a fire escape, which authorities said may have been blocked. Thailand has seen a number of deadly bar fires in recent years. Our correspondent at the scene, Jonathan Head, says the fire safety rules remain poorly enforced in Thailand's bars.
11: Whenever you go into these places, You can see there are very few exits, and there's just one coming out onto this street. We don't know what the state of exits was at the back. They're very, very dark. They're absolutely packed with people. The tables are very close together. Once the fire gets going, the power went out almost immediately after the blaze started, apparently, according to one eyewitness, at an electrical circuit breaker close to the stage. Once it goes dark, it's very hard for people even to find their way to the exits. But it will be interesting to see whether this actually does prove an impulse for the authorities to do something about safety.
10: Oil prices have opened the week higher after several days of tit-for-tat attacks between the U.S. and Iran and conflicting claims about the Strait of Hormuz. The main crude prices are up around 3%, while stock markets have dipped in Asia. Here's our India business correspondent Archana Shukla.
12: Certainly signifies that nervousness is building up amongst the traders. There's renewed uncertainty on ship and tanker movement through the strait and oil supplies for the world, with Iran on one side saying that the Strait of Hormuz is closed and US on the other side disputing it. So there isn't a very clear picture of what's happening in that patch. But we know for sure that, looking at the data shared by maritime tracking systems like Kepler, that the number of ships and tankers passing through that strait has actually slowed down to just about 5 or 6 ships over the weekend.
10: A study says more than 2,700 people died from heat-related causes in England and Wales during heat waves in May and June. Researchers said human-induced climate change was a major contributor. Our medical editor, Fergus Walsh, says the figures show the danger posed to health by extreme heat.
13: In the first heat wave, when a new UK record high temperature for May of 35.1 Celsius was set, researchers believe 550 people died due to heat-related causes. The highest June temperature on record of 37.7 Celsius was set in the second prolonged period of searing heat, during which they put the death toll at 2,200.
10: This is the latest world news from the BBC. Two firefighting planes have been rushed to the Paris region to tackle a large wildfire south of the city as France suffers through its third heatwave this year. Officials describe the blaze in the sprawling Fontainebleau forest as virulent and of exceptional scale. The U.S. Senator and former Majority Leader Mitch McConnell has given more details about his condition, which has landed him in hospital for the past month. The 84-year-old said he had suffered a fall, leaving him unconscious. He said he would not be able to return to the Senate floor as yet. Vietnamese police have arrested the captain of a speedboat which capsized near the southern island of Phu Quoc on Saturday, killing 15 Indian tourists. An investigation is ongoing. Local reports say conditions had been rough at the time, but other vessels were also sailing. One report said several people who went overboard were seen drifting at sea without life jackets. The British government has announced what it describes as a record investment to strengthen policing and security for Jewish communities across England and Wales. It says more than $330 million will be invested over 3 years. This follows several anti-Semitic attacks in recent months in the UK. Here's Guy Lambert.
14: Sir Keir Starmer says the rise in anti-Semitism is, in his words, a test of our values. He says today's funding will help Jewish communities live and celebrate their faith free from fear. A project which saw plainclothes police used to identify suspicious behaviour in the wake of recent attacks will now continue. More than 500 extra officers will be deployed mainly in London and Greater Manchester, alongside increased patrols at synagogues, schools and community centres. They'll also be funding for 7 other forces with significant Jewish communities, including Northumbria and West Midlands.
10: BBC News.
8: Thank you very much indeed for that bulletin. Hello, you're with Newsday from the BBC World Service with Anne Tsui in Nairobi and Rob Young in London. Thanks for joining us today.
9: Coming up this half hour, we've got stories for you from Thailand, China and Mexico.
8: In business, Archana Shukla will look at the rise in the global price of oil after Iran and the United States launch yet more attacks.
9: And in sports, Piers Edwards on Yannick Sinner winning his second men's Wimbledon single title in a row.
8: Your thoughts on all of our stories welcome, of course, by text or WhatsApp. Do send them to +44 77 86 20 50 85. Let's head to Thailand now, where at least 27 people have been killed and 8 left critically injured after a fire tore through a bar in a popular district of the capital, Bangkok. Firefighters were called to the scene just after midnight on Monday and discovered patrons fleeing through the flame-enveloped front door of the venue. This was Thailand's Prime Minister at the scene of the fire in the early hours of the morning.
15: I asked one musician that happened to be on the stage when the incident took place. He said that there was a fire at the cutout switch. And after that, things happened very quickly and there was blasting. And everybody tried to free themselves from the smokes and the flame. Many of them were not able to make their way out because they went to the back of the building, tried to hide themselves away from the smokes, the flames in the toilet. And that's where we found most of the bodies.
8: The Thai Prime Minister there speaking at the scene of that fire. We can cross to Bangkok now, speak to the BBC's Panisa Emosha, who joins us now. Just describe the scene of the fire to us, would you?
16: Yeah, so I am now standing just right next to the scenes. What we can see is that we still see a lot of officials inside. The inside, looking from outside, is really dark. But what I can tell you is the smell of smoke is still going strong. And if you look from the outside, all the window glasses have been shattered. We can also see that the fires have caused at the door as well. Some of the building has been collapsed, but the whole building is still standing. Inside, a lot of officials are still doing their recovery plan at the moment.
8: And what do we know so far about what may have caused the fire?
16: So at the moment, the officials still have not reported what will be the main reasons, but similar to what the Prime Minister has said, it has been reported that the fire erupted at the cutout and then everything went black and people can get out. From what I can see, that we have the two main doors, and actually one of our witnesses that we have interviewed, she was also in, she used to go inside of this club as well, not on the day that it had the incident, but she said that inside it is not clear where the fire exit was. So she said that even with the normal situations, inside it can still feel a little bit unsettling because you don't know where the fire exit, and you can only assume that the exit where is only two-way, which is the normal in and outdoors.
8: And the fire seems to have spread incredibly rapidly. What are the authorities saying, and what have the witnesses you've been speaking to been saying about what was inside the venue, about how it was decorated, about the furniture that was inside that may have enabled the fire to spread so quickly?
16: So what we understand at the moment is that this building is a one-story unit. What we can see that the ceiling is quite low. We are not sure whether or not the decorative is something prohibited, because in Thailand, back in 2009, on the New Year night, on the New Year Eve day, there's actually another fire. That one is claimed at least 66 lives, and that tragic incident is happened because of the decorative was easier to catch fire, and there were fire to be to happen inside of that area. For this one, for this incident, we are not sure yet whether or not the decorative one is actually easier to catch fire, but we know that it's low ceiling, and as one of our witnesses said, it's harder to find the fire exits way.
8: And when you look back on those previous fires that there have been at venues like this, bars in Thailand, have there been significant changes to building standards, to the way that venues are organised to ensure that fires are less likely, and that if there is a blaze that people are able to get out?
16: In terms of law, yes. So after the tragic incident on the Sandika pub that I mentioned on 2009, 3 years later, we have the minister's announcement of the way we can do the building better, especially with the decorative one that's easier to catch fire. We also have an abundance of law, make sure that the building is correct, make sure that the fire plan is correct. But it is sad to report that along the way, there's still fire happening. And just actually beginning of this month, there also was a fire happened at a horse club in Pattaya as well.
8: We heard that clip of the Prime Minister a few minutes ago. The fire only happened, 11 hours back, but the Prime Minister's been to visit already. What is the, has the reaction been among Thais to this fire?
16: So this is a tragic accident. This is a tragic incident indeed. One of another witnesses that we have talked to said that he lived opposite of this club and he actually worked for a gas shop. He said that the moment that he crossed over last night at midnight, when he saw that the peoples and the police and the officials are trying to put the fire down, and when they bring out the bodies of the victim, he said that he lost all of a word and he got a numb because it's so close to him. And also this is when we talk to eyewitnesses, we hear similar, and also this is when we talk to eyewitnesses, we hear similar reaction, because once again, this is

0: It has completed another wave of strikes on Iran aimed at continuing to degrade Tehran's ability to attack commercial ships on the Strait of Hormuz. It said the strikes hit Iranian military air defense systems, coastal radar sites, and small boats. Iran's Islamic Revolutionary Guard Corps has said that it struck U.S. assets in Kuwait, Jordan, and Bahrain. But President Trump told NBC on Sunday that the crucial waterway was still open.
1: It's open. We bombed the hell out of them last night. They're very, very evil and sick people. We had meetings with them for the last, they agreed to a deal yesterday, a perfect deal for us. No nuclear, no this, no that, no nothing. They gave up everything. Mm-hmm. And then after that, they left the room. And then within an hour, they launched a drone at a ship.
0: There are fears the military escalation over the strait could further undermine efforts to extend the ceasefire between Iran and the U.S. Here's Barbara Leaf, a former U.S. ambassador to the United Arab Emirates.
2: The Iranians are determined, come what may, to exert control over it, not just in this 60 days, but forever after. So they are in, the two sides are in a state of controlled escalation, a sort of game of chicken, if you will. But there's real risk that it can become uncontrolled escalation.
0: Oil prices began the week higher as news of the latest strikes came in. We've been getting more from the U.S. view or from Nick Johnson in Washington.
3: These strikes have been steadily ratcheting up over the past few days in both intensity but also the number of munitions that have been used on both sides. And this all follows what the US says has been continued attacks by Iran on commercial shipping in the Strait of Hormuz. But in terms of the strait itself, there is an ongoing war of words between both Tehran and Washington. Tehran says that the Strait of Hormuz is now entirely closed to shipping, whereas Washington and Donald Trump himself maintains that the strait is completely open. The US had been very close to a deal over the weekend, and then Iran attacked a ship after they were so close to the deal, and off we go again. Now, the president didn't release any further details about the nature of the deal they were supposed to be very close to, but the fact that he is still talking about talks, you know, he clearly is leaving that door still open for some sort of diplomatic solution to this.
0: Nick Johnson there in Washington.
4: Well, let's speak to our business presenter today, Archana Shukla, who is in Mumbai in India and is monitoring the global energy markets for us. So just give us the latest.
5: Well, Rob, you know, oil prices are again heading north, somewhere showing the nervousness that, you know, traders have as far as oil supplies and movement of tankers through the strait is concerned. You know, if you look at the Brent crude, which is the benchmark, if that's what one is tracking, it's up 4%, and oil prices around that is $79 a barrel. Just to put it in context, it isn't as high as what we were seeing during the peak of the war, but it is still much higher from the $72 a barrel that we saw at the end of June when the truce was really in place. And you know, the prices are really rising because there's a question mark on whether the global oil supplies will again fall short because of the strait being closed. We don't know that yet, but we are definitely seeing tanker data suggest that number of tankers passing through that strait is coming down. 46 at the end of June, it came down to 23 last week, and over the weekend, Kepler, which is one of the maritime ship tracking data numbers, show that only just about 5 or 6 tankers crossed. Now, that directly reflects on, one, global oil supplies, and two, its impending impact on prices of everyday goods across the country and inflation picture.
4: All right. Thank you very much indeed. That's our business presenter, Archana Shukla, there joining us from Mumbai.
0: Now, the synthetic opioid drug fentanyl kills tens of thousands of people in the U.S. every year. And one man said to have been behind a significant supply chain to the U.S. via Mexico is Chinese national Zhang Jidong, also known as Brother Wang or the Fentanyl King. He's accused of building a criminal empire linking China's chemical factories with the cartels flooding the United States with a drug. He awaits trial in the U.S. and has pleaded not guilty. The BBC Global China Unit's Sean Yuan investigates his rise and fall and the impact it will have on the trade.

0: first thing they always tell me is, Miguel, are you sure this Sean is not an undercover DEA agent? And I say, no, he's a real journalist.
1: This is Miguel Angel Vega. He knows people I'll never meet on my own. Dangerous people.
0: They tell me like, well, Miguel, if this man is not what he claims to be, I'm gonna cut you in little pieces, you understand that? It's a little scary, but you know, this is what I do. Today, I'm gonna meet with the cartel member, and I think he knows our subject.
1: The subject we're investigating is Brother Wang, a Chinese national whose real name is Zhang Zhidong. News of Zhang Zhidong's arrest in November 2025 made headlines around the world. The United States government announced it caught one of the most wanted men. Miguel Angel drives us to a safe house in a rundown part of the city. We knock on the heavy metal gate and enter a compound. We're introduced to Luis, obviously not his real name. An actor is speaking his words. One hot afternoon in 2019, Luis says he was at a ranch on the edge of the city.
2: Then this man showed up. He came to talk to the bosses to offer his products. They opened the window to a new drug.
1: The new drug was fentanyl, a synthetic opioid that has killed hundreds of thousands of Americans over the past decade.
2: That's when it started generating jobs for us. People gave him affectionate nicknames. He was called Number One, the King of Fentanyl.
3: How do you think he managed to become Number One, become King of Fentanyl?
2: Well, mainly because of his brain, his intelligence more than anything.
4: I think we gotta go.
1: Miguel Angel explains that a place like that could be attacked anytime. As we're leaving, he points out a house a few doors down, which is pierced with hundreds of bullet holes from a previous hit. Early the next morning, we meet a guy I'll call Enrique. We talk in our car as he's worried about being overheard.
5: I got fentanyl on the ice. And I am also responsible for transporting the liquids from China to Mexico and from Mexico City to Sinaloa. Brother Wang, he was very important. He was Number One on the connection.
6: I just want to know more about whether his arrest has disrupted the supply chain at all.
5: Yes, the business is affected because he is the one with the connection over there. They took the man and that caused a mess. But they have more people because you always have to have an ace up your sleeve.
6: Have you found any person yet?
5: They are talking about a person, but for my own safety, I can't say.
6: Can you at least say if it's Chinese?
5: Yes.
6: You play a quite important role in fentanyl production. Does it trouble you to know tens of thousands of people are dying from it every year?
5: Yes, of course. In fact, a relative of mine recently moved to the US and died from an overdose. And that's when my conscience was shaken. But work is work, and we don't know another way to make a living.
1: The band is playing a narco corrido, a ballad about the city of Culiacán descending into hell due to cartel violence. Given what I saw in Culiacán, it's clear the system is built to survive the fall of any one person. And while demand, largely from the US, remains high, the flow of fentanyl will continue. Zhang Zhidong has pleaded not guilty and remains in federal custody in the US. We approached Zhang Zhidong's lawyer, but as the case is pending, he declined to comment. His replacement, as the cartel members made clear, is already in Mexico.
7: And you can listen to the investigation, the documentary, The Chinese Fentanyl King, wherever you get your BBC podcasts. And there's more on an episode of Global Eye on the BBC World Service YouTube.
8: Time for all your Newsday sport headlines. Piers Edwards is here with news of a cracking men's final game.
9: Indeed,
8: at Wimbledon.
9: Rob, yes. And Jannik Sinner has said the successful defence of his Wimbledon title feels all the sweeter given his shock early exit from the French Open in late May. World number one Sinner beat Germany's Alexander Zverev in four sets on Sunday to win his fifth Grand Slam. The Italian credited long hours and hard work in the build-up to Wimbledon as a key to his success, which came after his seismic loss in the second round of the French Open. And after excelling with his play, Sinner further endeared himself to the Wimbledon faithful with his words when speaking on court after his latest triumph.
10: playing in front of very, very special people throughout the whole couple of weeks. It has been amazing, and and thanks for the support. You are always amazing to me, and you gave me the most special feeling a tennis player can ever feel like. So thank you so much.
9: Elsewhere, it is a rare rest day at the World Cup ahead of this week's semi-finals. They start on Tuesday when Spain take on favourites France. And on Wednesday, England face defending champions Argentina. What games they will be.
8: Absolutely, looking forward to that. And so 44 out, there are only four left. And I read yet that Gianni Infantino, who runs FIFA, is looking forward to perhaps a 64-team World Cup in 2030.
9: Where will it end, let's be honest? I mean, everybody wants to take part. He wants the game to be fully global and not just the power bases in Europe and South America. We shall see. It is to be reviewed after the tournament, he says.
8: Piers, thanks very much.
7: Let's now head to Asia, where a powerful typhoon has made landfall in China, the second to hit the country in a week, with nearly 2 million people evacuated from areas in the path of the storm. Typhoon Bavi, which spans roughly the width of France, came ashore in the coastal city of Taizhou on Saturday evening. After pummeling a chain of remote Japanese islands, it brought heavy rainfall to Taiwan as it brushed past its northern tip. We can now speak to Professor Benjamin Horton, Dean of the School of Energy and Environment at City University of Hong Kong. Welcome to the program. Just tell us how significant a storm Typhoon Bavi has been.
11: Well, Typhoon Bavi is an exceptional storm. Partly, as you just mentioned, its size. It had circulation patterns that reached 1,300 kilometres in diameter. I mean, that's a huge distance. That's the distance of the whole of the US Atlantic seaboard from New York to Florida. The other aspect of it is its intensity. Bavi was a Cat 5 equivalent intensity typhoon. It had wind speeds in excess of 280 kilometers per hour. The other aspect is how long they had typhoon intensity winds. This lasted, and it's currently still occurring, for over 100 hours, and that's very, very unusual. And then the final aspect that makes it unusual is its rapid intensification. It went from a relatively moderate typhoon to the biggest possible, the Cat 5. It did that in less than 2 days.
7: And so many people have been evacuated, 2 million people. But as the storm, you know, like many storms of this nature, we understand that it has weakened after making landfall, but it still poses significant potential to cause destruction, doesn't it?
11: Yes, and that's some of the problem with communication on these extreme hazards. When people say it weakens, that's because the eye of the typhoon's maximum pressure has changed. But that doesn't illustrate the number of people affected. As I said, this is a huge storm, so it impacts a far greater area, impacting urban and agricultural areas. It has remained as a high intensity for a longer period of time. That means you get more and more rainfall, higher and higher storm surges, so you get more and more flooding and then the complications of landslides.
7: And this is the second typhoon to hit the country in a week. There have been warnings that the country could face more extreme weather over the next year. Just explain how that happens.
11: Well, I mean, that is one of the big worries. Many communities can potentially be resilient to one storm and recover. But if you get back to back, that resilience is weakened. And because of climate change, we're having a higher frequency of these storms. These storms are of a greater intensity. They intensify quicker. They're of a larger size, and therefore they cause more destruction. And the worry is that these climate hazards, if they increase in their frequency, will end up being humanitarian disasters.
7: And in terms of preparation, what is your comment about how the authorities have prepared for the potential impacts of this extreme weather?
11: Well, I think There has to be adaptation in sort of three ways. Firstly, in the short term, a lot of it is about education. And we can see we're being quite successful. A lot of the communities do respond to an extreme event in terms of relocation, in terms of making sure that the emergency services are prepared, making sure that you look after those who are most at risk, the young, the elderly, the ones with pre-existing conditions. Many of the poorest communities live in the most hazardous locations that are associated with flooding and landslides. But over the longer term, the cities need to think about adapting to a new normal where these extremes, yes, they're extremes in terms of severity, but they're no longer extremes in terms of their frequency. They will continue to occur. And then the final aspect is solve the problem. And
7: We'll have to leave it there, Professor. Many thanks for your analysis. This is Newsday from the BBC.
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13: We're in a renaissance of science, and amazing new tools are becoming available. We're tackling new diseases, and that's the exciting part. The bad part is there's been this incredible politicization of vaccines.
14: It's often been said that arts and culture can benefit our mood, but you might be surprised to learn they can actually make a real difference to our physical health too.
15: These figures were so high for food poisoning, and they've said the burden is similar to that of TB or malaria or HIV.
16: We have a right to expect food safety, and that isn't the case across the globe.
17: The T cells that came from the after lunch draw, they were better at doing their job. And what T cells do is find infected cells and remove them. It suggested that a meal really did make a difference.
12: Health and well-being from the BBC World Service.
7: Hello, welcome to Newsday on the BBC World Service with Ansoyi Nairobi and Rob Young in London.
8: One of the lawyers of the Ugandan opposition figure, Kizza Besigye, has been detained. We'll speak to his wife.
7: And we'll speak to the families of Ethiopians executed by the authorities in Saudi Arabia.
8: And South Africa's Jaden Adams has died just weeks after featuring for his country at the World Cup. First, a summary of the latest news.
18: BBC News with Neil Nunes. Thai officials have begun investigating an explosive fire which tore through a bar in Bangkok, killing at least 27 people. Dozens more were injured, 8 of them critically. Several victims were found in the toilets where they had apparently sought refuge. Oil prices have opened the week higher after several days of tit-for-tat attacks between the US and Iran and conflicting claims about the Strait of Hormuz. The main crude prices are up around 3% while stock markets have dipped in Asia. A study says more than 2,700 people died from heat-related causes in England and Wales during heat waves in May and June. Researchers say heightened temperatures caused by human-induced climate change were a major contributor. Two firefighting planes have been rushed to the Paris region to tackle a large wildfire south of the city amid France's third heat wave this year. Officials describe the blaze as virulent. Vietnamese police have arrested the captain of a speedboat which capsized near the southern island of Phu Quoc on Saturday, killing 15 Indian tourists. Japanese police say 4 people have been injured in a knife attack outside a bookstore in the southern city of Saiki. They've arrested a 44-year-old man. The British government has announced what it describes as a record investment to strengthen policing and security for Jewish communities across England and Wales. It says more than $330 million will be invested. Representatives of popular outdoor tourist attractions in Britain are meeting government officials and forecasters today over concerns simplified weather symbols are causing visitors to stay away. They complain a rain symbol is used even when the day is actually mostly dry.
8: Thank you, Neil, for that summary of the news there. Hello, you're with Newsday from the BBC World Service, live from Nairobi with Anne Soy, and from London with me, Rob Young. Thank you very much for joining us.
7: Coming up this half hour, we've got stories for you from Uganda, Ethiopia and Lesotho.
8: Piers Edwards will be here with your sport, looking at Jannik Sinner winning his second men's Wimbledon singles title in a row.
7: And we welcome your messages on anything you hear on the programme. Our text number is +44 77 86 20 50 85. We start this half hour in Uganda, where opposition leader Erias Lukwago has been detained and charged with deliberately concealing treason. That's a charge of misprision of treason, an allegation he denies. Lukwago, who is representing opposition leader Kizza Besigye in his treason case, has accused the authorities of targeting him because of his legal work. His detention has drawn criticism from opposition groups and rights organizations. The government spokesperson was approached for comment but hasn't provided a response. We'll hear now from Erias Lukwago's wife, Zawede Lubwama Lukwago, about his arrest, his family's concerns, and the case against him. Welcome to the program. First of all, when did you last see your husband and how is he?
19: I last saw my husband on the 15th day of June 2026. When he was abducted by army officers, that is the UPDF, the Uganda Protection, the Uganda People's Defense Forces, uniformed officers, plain clothed officers, broke into our fence and entered the bedroom. They arrested him. So since 15th June, he's been out of home. I'm sorry, I have some cough. I'll be a little coarse. So he was taken on 15th June, and since then he hasn't been at home. He underwent a lot of torture the first 3 days of his abduction, where he was taken into a basement, commonly called by the first son, Muhoozi Kainerugaba, through his tweets. He calls this place a basement. No one of Ugandans, civilians, knows where this basement is. So my husband was taken to the basement. He was only reproduced and put in a prison, a civil prison on the 18th of June. So it was after 3 days.
7: He appeared before the magistrate and that case was adjourned. How is your husband responding to the allegation of misprision of treason, that is the charge of deliberately concealing treason?
19: First of all, when he was produced before court, charges were read to him, that is misprision of treason, which he denied. We immediately applied for bail that day. And under concerns of his medical conditions, because he's been ill, he's been sick. We've been in and out of hospital since 2020.
7: That's before his arrest.
19: Yeah, that was before his arrest. So he was undergoing recovery. He's been active in the public eyes, but he's been on serious treatment for ailments. He has difficulty in breathing, he's hypertensive, he has gastric and chronic reflux, he has tinnitus, ringing in the ears, and he underwent an operation in 2024.
7: What are you asking of the Ugandan authorities then, and what do you hope will happen next in your husband's case?
19: No, first of all, we have a cry for justice to prevail in this matter. There is a lot of intimidation. The trial magistrate could not even make orders to release him on bail. The last time we went to court, she disappeared and excused herself, saying she is sick. So no hearing took place. Yet, my husband's health is deteriorating every day. as a result of, because the magistrate made orders to have him taken to hospital for checkups, he was taken to hospital, Mulago Hospital. Recommendations were made which need urgent attention, but none of them has been complied with. It is like we are begging for bail, yet this is his human right. And his sickness is increasing day by day. So we ask of the authorities.
7: Yes, go ahead.
19: Yes, we ask of the authorities to let the law prevail, to let constitutionalism and rule of law prevail. Let bail be applied for. Let the magistrate, let the trial judge make orders without any interruption, without any fear. And let my husband go to hospital as soon as possible.
7: When you read posts from, for example, the head of the military, Muhoozi Kainerugaba, who posted photos of your husband blindfolded in an unknown location and said in a post that, "I'm proud of all the heart and pain that I will inflict on the criminal Lukwago." When you read that, what went through your mind?
19: It has been a great torture to me, not only to me, but to his children, to our children, to our relatives and friends. As a result of the blindfolding, the cloth went as down to cover the nose and the mouth. His breathing, that had problems even before, has become more difficult in that he cannot breathe well now in closed areas. Where he is in Luzira, he needs fresh air. He needs a conducive environment to live in, open space, but he's enclosed. He only gets out for a few hours and he's in again. He cannot heal. Yes.
7: Thank you very much for speaking to us, Zawede Lubwama Lukwago, the wife of Arias Lukwago, the lawyer of the opposition leader Kizza Besigye, who has also been arrested. Now, we contacted the Ugandan government for a response to the allegation that Arias Lukwago's detention and charges are politically motivated and linked to his work representing opposition figures. The government spokesperson was approached for comment but has not provided a response by the time of broadcast.
8: A quick update for you on the situation in the Middle East. We know that the American military says it's completed another wave of strikes against Iran overnight on Sunday. Well, Iran's Revolutionary Guard Corps say they have struck American military bases in Jordan and Bahrain, according to Iranian state media. No confirmation of that from the Americans, but the Jordanian military says it has intercepted and shot down four missiles that entered its airspace from Iran. Air raid sirens are sounding in various Gulf states. We'll keep an eye on the situation there for you and bring you updates when we can. We're now going to turn to Ethiopia's northern Tigray region, where families are grieving for loved ones who've been executed in Saudi Arabia. Amnesty International says at least seven Ethiopians have been executed in Saudi so far this year. Saudi Arabia has carried out almost 100 executions this year, many of them for drug-related offences. And rights groups say that many of those convicted were denied fair trials and access to legal representation, with foreign nationals disproportionately affected.
7: Among those executed was 26-year-old Sigabu Hagos. His father, Hagos Gebremeskel, who lives in Egela district in Tigray near the Eritrean border, says that the family had been waiting for his son to return home.
20: They told us that my son had been imprisoned for 3.5 years and was later killed, but we have never received his body. There is another person from our area whose family received similar news. We were told that his sentence had been decided, yet he was never even allowed to speak to his family. No one has ever explained to us why my son was killed. We've been deeply wronged. He left home to look for work because life in our area had become so difficult. He wanted to support our family and provide help for his siblings. He was only 18 years old when he left home. He left Ethiopia about 8 years ago and never returned. He used to call us regularly, even while he was in prison. He was only 26 years old when he died. In our area, there are very few job opportunities for young people. Many leave saying, "We will go abroad and support you," because they cannot survive here. This area has been devastated by war. Since there are no jobs, many young people leave without even telling their families. When I was young, I also traveled to Saudi Arabia 3 times for work. At that time, conditions were much better. We used to travel through Asmara and Massawa in Eritrea. We worked breaking stones and herding goats. Even if we were caught, we were simply deported safely back to Ethiopia. In our area, it's difficult to find a family that has not suffered because of what has happened to migrants in Saudi Arabia. People leave to support their families and build a better life, but they end up being accused of illegal migration and get executed. I recently heard that 3 families in Tigray have received news that their loved ones were executed. I'm a farmer. My son supported not only me, but also helped me raise his younger siblings. I do not own any land, so I lease farmland from others to make a living. I have 8 children, and he was my eldest son. The last time we spoke was towards the end of March, around the time of the Great Lent. He called the family and said, "I will come home, I will get married." He also told me, "Father, I will come back, I will help you, I will work with you on the farm." That was our final conversation. Then we were told, "Your son has been killed." We are devastated. We learned this from people who had been imprisoned with him. What can we say now? We're completely confused and devastated. We know nothing for certain. Like everyone else, we're trying to make sense of what has happened. I go to work every day, return home, and try to think about the future. My wife has become very ill from the grief. Most of the time, she's confined to bed. For many years, people from our area have left the country in search of a better future. This has been happening for about 25 years. Back then, people returned from Saudi Arabia with clothes and other goods. So many dreamt of going there. And in those days, this was not as common as it is now.
8: Hagos Gebremeskel, whose 26-year-old son was executed in Saudi Arabia. Well, also among those killed was Kibrom Gebremariam from the same district. His mother, Gimja Gebremariam, says she learned of her son's execution from fellow prisoners.
0: It has been more than 10 years since Kibrom left the country. When he left home, he had just finished his grade 10 national examination. Before he left, he gave me his school registration card and asked me to keep it safe so that he could continue to grade 11 when he returned. He told me, "I'll come home soon," but he never did. After the Tigray War, my husband was killed when an exploded bomb detonated as he was walking to our farmland. That happened 3 years ago. Kibrom kept telling me that he would come home. Even while he was in prison, he said, "I'll come home in June. My prison sentence is almost over." We never imagined that they would kill him. We only learned that he had been killed from people who were released from prison. We received the news at the beginning of June, the very month he had promised to come home. By the time we heard what had happened, more than 40 days had already passed since he had been killed. There are no employment opportunities in our area, and because we live near the Eritrean border, the situation is unstable. As a result, many young people leave the country in search of work, hoping to support themselves and their families. My eldest son was also killed 3 years ago while trying to cross from Libya to Saudi Arabia.
8: That was Mother Gimje Gebremariam there. Well, we have contacted the Ministry of Foreign Affairs for the Kingdom of Saudi Arabia regarding the reported executions of Ethiopian migrants, as well as about the allegations that those on death row were denied fair trials and access to legal representation. However, we have not yet received a response. 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
9: Thank you, Rob. Italy's Jannik Sinner is celebrating the fifth Grand Slam of his career after beating Germany's Alexander Sascha Zverev in the Wimbledon men's final on Sunday. The world number one had to come from a set down to successfully defend his title when overcoming this year's French Open champion. At the French Open, Sinner himself had lost in the second round in extraordinary fashion, failing to cope with the heat when losing a two-set and 5-1 lead. He says that hard work since helped him get over the line at the championships after a final that lasted nearly 4 hours.
10: It was a tough one after Paris again, because last year was also tough. But coming here, you know, I tried to put myself in the best possible position to be as competitive as possible.
9: Well, the BBC World Service brought live commentary of the Wimbledon final, and afterwards both Chris Dennis, but first Delith Lloyd, gave us their reaction.
3: What an enthralling contest over 3 hours and 46 minutes. It proved entertaining. Chris Dennis is alongside me on centre court. A great match, first of all, Chris. And what terrific form for Sinner to come back and win it.
21: A terrific match, actually. Absorbing in quality, high emotion from both players, a few nerves, particularly from Sinner in the opening set, but all credit to Sascha Zverev, who many people thought needed to take the first set to really take the match to Sinner. He did exactly that on a tie break in a first set that lasted just over an hour. The second set went the way of Sinner, also on the tie break. We were looking for an elusive break of serve, and it finally came after nearly 3 hours of play, and in the end, Sinner stretched away and took the sets 3 and 4, 6-3, 6-4 to retain his title.
3: It was toe-to-toe for so long. There was hardly anything in it. It was Sinner ultimately who broke in the third and the fourth set of Zverev's serve. But Zverev, who won the French Open last month, Chris Dennis, came here at Wimbledon having never been beyond the fourth round. It's a new look Zverev, isn't it?
21: It is. Very much 2.0, I think, for Sascha Zverev now. He looks an improved player both in the serve and on his ground strokes, particularly the forehand. He's been working really hard on those things. But I think the burden of expectation of trying after 40 Grand Slam appearances to finally get his Grand Slam title in Paris just a month and a half ago, that has been crucial. Now he believes that he belongs at the top table of men's tennis. He was a worthy finalist here, and he wasn't too far short, you know, Delith, in winning the match today.
3: And this result for Zverev means he does move from third in the rankings to number two in the world. We must mention Carlos Alcaraz, who, of course, missed the French Open through injury, missed Wimbledon. We hope, we don't know whether he'll be back for the US Open, but arguably now it would be good for the game if Alcaraz does return, but there's a feeling that Zverev can be competitive with those two players.
21: Yes, I think so. I think we're just a little bit short of crowning them the top three, the big three, as we had in a previous era with Djokovic, Nadal and Federer, but he's getting very, very close indeed. And I think Sascha Zverev now looking very comfortable in the company of Jannik Sinner and Carlos Alcaraz.
9: Chris Dennis and Delith Lloyd there. Well, let's turn to the World Cup now, where it is a rare day without action after the semi-final lineup was decided over the weekend. In the last four, Spain take on France on Tuesday before, on Wednesday, Argentina face England. This weekend's quarterfinals were marked by a minute's silence before games after news came through of the tragic death of South Africa's Jaden Adams, who had represented his nation at the World Cup just weeks ago. Earlier, South African journalist Mark Gleeson said there has been considerable shock both at the World Cup and in South Africa to the passing of the 25-year-old who played his football at home with African champions Mamelodi Sundowns.
22: Here's someone who was kicking a ball on this World Cup stage just weeks ago. It's extraordinary that something like this has happened, unprecedented, of course, in football and in sport generally. And so it certainly internationally has been a big talking point. And obviously in South Africa, absolutely massive blow to such an extent. I see that Mamelodi Sundowns, who were set to go to Austria for their preseason training camp on Sunday, have postponed that trip. So just gives you a sense of how badly everybody's taken it.
9: And what can you say and tell us about Jaden Adams, the player, and what was he like as a man?
22: Well, as a player, he was obviously a great success at a fairly young age. He comes from Stellenbosch, where he came through the academy there. And when Stellenbosch won promotion to the top flight in 2019, was very quickly identified as a young up-and-coming talent. And not long after a season or two with Stellenbosch, he was picked up by Mamelodi Sundowns, who obviously big paying club in South Africa, not only transfer fees, but salaries as well. It would have been life-changing for him in that sense. Personality-wise, always very quiet, a little bit on the shy side, but you can see every now and then a little spark, particularly with his teammates. I think he was well-loved by his teammates in particular, who would have obviously marvelled at his talent.
9: South African journalist Mark Gleeson. Well, let's stay in Africa, as Senegal are on the hunt for a new coach after dismissing Pape Thiaw over the weekend. The 45-year-old has gone less than 2 weeks after Senegal exited the World Cup in the round of 32. The Teranga Lions having been knocked out by Belgium despite having led the European side with just 4 minutes of their tie left. Intriguingly, one name being linked with the vacant role is Patrick Vieira, who won the World Cup with France but was born in the Senegalese capital, Dakar.
8: Piers, thank you very much indeed.
7: Now, women in Lesotho are making remarkable strides in education. Recent World Bank data shows that around 96% of women are literate compared to about 83% of men. But that educational advantage has not translated into equal opportunities at the workplace or in leadership. While more women are entering politics and public life, many continue to face discrimination in hiring, workplace harassment, and deeply rooted social norms that limit their opportunities. So, what more needs to be done to turn educational progress into real equality, and what role is Parliament playing in advancing the rights of women and girls? Focus on Africa's Nkechi Ogbonna spoke to Lesotho's Deputy Speaker of the National Assembly, Sepang Sisa Mosena.
2: Women, educated as they may be, they tend to believe that there's a certain space where men have to be put first all the time, because men are heads of families, men are considered to be the ones that lead the communities, etc. So they don't believe in themselves. I think what we are taught at school does not necessarily translate to how we live socially in communities. They earn that education, but it's to benefit their families, not who they become in society. And that is frowned upon. And that is why this movement is very important, because we need to make women see their education level as a positive aspect that's supposed to make all of us live in harmony. Mm. And you know, as a result, in Lesotho, we have high levels of gender-based violence. Why do we have it? It's because women, they are educated. And sometimes men are not necessarily as educated, but their partners living together. And men feel that women now think they are better than them, and they try to oppress them in their families, and women now have to stay within these communities because they don't want to show outside that there's so much violence going on in the family. So you tend to stand in this perpetual cycle where you want to develop, your husband does not want, you go back to the house, you're subjected to gender-based violence, but at the same time you are this person that high standing in society. It's really an interesting paradox that we are trying to address with this project.
4: Right. What is Parliament doing to strengthen legislation or enforce mechanisms that address workplace discrimination or other barriers that are deeply rooted socially targeted at women as well?
2: In the seat that I'm occupying, I have a responsibility to ensure that there is no workplace discrimination and there is no discrimination amongst members of Parliament or towards members of Parliament. And that says I have to pay a special attention to how women present themselves in Parliament, how oppressed they feel, and give them a voice when there are issues to be raised in Parliament. That's a decision of a presiding officer to determine who talks, who speaks, how long. And try to make sure that you create a balance when there are issues to do with gender, issues to do with gender-based violence, etc. What do I do? Do I allow women to talk? Do I give men that are champions against gender-based violence to talk? You know, you have to be selective and make sure that you are driving a particular agenda that says, listen to women, see them, create opportunities, spaces for members of parliament to interact with the communities, different sets of community, and make sure that they are abreast of the discrimination that can take place, whether it's in the workplace or outside, such that when they make laws, legislation, they address some of these issues.
4: Right. Mm-hmm. Before I let you go, Madam Deputy Speaker, countries like Nigeria have what's called a 35% affirmative action, where women are encouraged to participate in politics and are supposed to get 35% of seats or appointments in government institutions and even political positions. But the implementation of this policy has been a problem. How is Lesotho different from countries like Nigeria when it comes to policy implementation that actually caters and offers women a seat at the table?
2: Maybe I can say it's different to the extent that we can talk about implementation of the policies, or let me actually say the law that we have. For us, we apply the proportional representation. It is enshrined in the Electoral Act, where we have seats that are reserved for women on the proportional seats. We have a zebra model. We have 80 constituencies. Those are open for everybody. But 40 seats in Parliament, those are given to political parties to give a male, female, male, female, male, female, such that ultimately there are women that can come into Parliament. But the challenge that we have about that is the fact that political parties mostly are led by men, and they are led by men because women don't necessarily lead political parties. We do have some, but they are very few. The culture, tradition says normally men lead and women, they follow within the political party. So that translates to the numbers that we get into Parliament, because that proportional model of 40 seats, normally men put themselves first. It would be different if a political party put a woman first, because some of the political parties, they have really small numbers that use up the proportional representation.
7: Lesotho's Deputy Speaker there speaking to Focus on Africa's Nkechi Ogbonna. This is Newsday.
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5: 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I'm Johnny Diamond, and joining me are four leading politicians and commentators to debate the big issues facing the country and to take questions from people across the nation.
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6: The couple who invite strangers to their house for dinner. Nidhi and Vic wanted to make new friends after moving to Northern Ireland from India. Plus, the man helping his blind son experience the World Cup. 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
8: Hello, you're with Newsday on the BBC World Service with Anne Soy in Nairobi and Rob Young in London. Thank you for joining us.
7: The authorities in Bangkok, Thailand, have begun investigations into what caused a huge fire to rip through a bar in the city, killing at least 27 people. We'll speak to a reporter at the scene in the Thai capital.
8: The United States has launched fresh strikes across Iran as both sides make contradictory statements about whether the Strait of Hormuz is open to shipping. We'll speak to retired US Army intelligence officer.
7: And President Volodymyr Zelensky of Ukraine is joining dozens of world leaders in Paris today to talk about what he tangibly hopes to achieve. We'll speak to an MP from the Ukrainian Leaders Party. That's after the latest world news.
18: BBC News with Neil Nunes. Thai officials have begun an investigation into an explosive fire which tore through a bar in Bangkok, killing at least 27 people. Dozens more were injured, many critically. Several victims were found in the toilets where they had apparently sought refuge, others near a fire escape, which authorities said may have been blocked. Our Southeast Asia correspondent Jonathan Head, who is at the scene, was asked what we know about the victims.
23: This is not a tourist area. I'd be very surprised if there are any tourists inside. There may not have been any foreigners. This is very much a local scene. You can presume that most of them were young. Beyond that, because we haven't had the identities of those who died published yet, and there are still people missing. Large numbers of people are not accounted for, so it's very early days as to working out who was inside there. But you can probably assume it was mostly younger Thais.
18: Oil prices have opened the week higher after several days of tit-for-tat attacks between the U.S. and Iran. The main crude prices are up around 3%, while Asian stock markets fell. Tehran says the fighting has rendered recent diplomatic efforts futile. From Jerusalem, Barbara Platasha.
11: The battle over control of the Strait of Hormuz has stalled movement towards ending the wider conflict. Iran pledged to open the strait according to the terms of its interim deal with Washington, but it has been firing on commercial vessels it says are using an unauthorized route. The U.S. military says its latest round of strikes has continued to degrade Iran's ability to attack international shipping, and it insists that traffic is still able to flow through the strait. The Trump administration needs that to happen to bring oil prices down ahead of midterm elections in November. Attempts by mediators to resolve the dispute at the weekend failed, and it's clear how important control of the strait is to Iran, more important than dozens of atomic bombs, senior Iranian officials have said.
18: A study says more than 2,700 people died from heat-related causes in England and Wales during heat waves in May and June. Researchers say heightened temperatures caused by human-induced climate change were a major contributor, the study estimates. Climate change added 3 to 4 degrees to maximum temperatures. France recently reported at least 2,025 excess deaths during the recent heat wave which spread across Europe. The governor of the Moscow region says 3 people have been killed in drone attacks and 5 others injured. Andrei Vorobyov said 5 homes in the town of Istra had caught fire after being hit. He said Russian forces had shot down more than 80 Ukrainian drones overnight. This is the latest world news from the BBC. French officials say a large wildfire, which started on Sunday to the south of Paris, is still spreading as France suffers its 3rd heat wave this year. They describe the blaze in the sprawling Fontainebleau forest as virulent and of exceptional scale. It's already burned through 8 square kilometers, causing disruption to road and rail services. Local residents have been evacuated as firefighters try to protect several towns. Vietnamese police have arrested the captain of a speedboat which capsized near the southern island of Phu Quoc on Saturday, killing 15 Indian tourists. An investigation is ongoing. Reports say conditions were rough at the time, but other vessels were also sailing. Japanese police say 4 people have been injured in a knife attack outside a bookstore in the southern city of Saiki. They have arrested a 44-year-old man. Reports suggest the victims were stabbed in the car park before seeking help inside. Representatives of outdoor tourist attractions in Britain are meeting government officials and forecasters today over concerns simplified weather symbols are causing visitors to stay away. The talks will be held at Chester Zoo in northwest England. It says it's losing out because of the way the apps function in a country with notoriously changeable weather. More from Dan Withworth.
13: In March, Chester Zoo said that while the forecasts weren't a problem, the use of a single symbol to sum up an entire day was. For example, when a rain cloud is used, when much of the day might actually be dry. Since then, the zoo says its campaign has picked up support from more than a dozen of the UK's leading attractions. The Met Office says today's summit is an excellent opportunity to better understand how weather influences both businesses and people's decisions to visit them. It added the use of a single icon to represent a day's weather was an industry-wide challenge.
18: BBC News.
7: Thank you for that news. 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We're live in London with Rob Young and here in Nairobi with me and Soy.
8: Coming up, we'll get the latest for you on that tragic fire at a bar in Bangkok with our correspondent who is there. We'll also discuss the US-Iran war as the ceasefire is at serious risk of collapse. And we'll head to Ukraine to speak to a member of parliament ahead of a meeting with European allies in Paris.
7: And in sport, Piers Edwards will tell us about Italy's Jannik Sinner celebrating his 5th Grand Slam. Your thoughts always welcome. Please send them to our usual number, which is +44 77 86 20 50 85.
8: In Thailand, at least 27 people have been killed and 8 left critically injured after a fire tore through a bar in the capital Bangkok. Firefighters were called to the scene just after midnight on Monday and discovered people fleeing through the front door, which was enveloped in flames. The Prime Minister of Thailand, Anutin Chanrakavol, visited the scene of the fire in the early hours of the morning.
14: I asked one musician that happened to be on the stage when the incident took place. He said that there was a fire at the cutout switch. And after that, thing happened very quickly and there was blasting. And everybody tried to free themselves from the smoke and the flame. Many of them were not able to make their way out because they went to the back of the building, tried to hide themselves away from the smokes, the flames in the toilet. And that's where we found most of the bodies.
8: Thailand's Prime Minister there. Well, the BBC Southeast Asia correspondent Jonathan Head is also outside the bar. It's a busy scene there. You can hear people blowing whistles, directing traffic in the background.
15: You don't really get much sense from outside the pub this morning of the terrible scenes that people caught on video last night when there were these terrifying jets of flame pouring out through the entrance, people running out with their clothes on fire. Just awful scenes. This morning, it's been taped off the pub. It's quite a large square concrete building in a very busy part of Bangkok, very typical of the kind of music venues you can find all over the country, inside packed with tables, with a stage for musicians, where people eat and drink late into the night. A lot of the windows you can see are broken. They've got these very narrow windows. The glass is all shattered, probably by the heat. And there's this terrible, acrid smell of burning, of burnt plastic. Some of the furniture's piled outside, along with badly burnt, almost melted musical instruments. And we've seen a procession of officials arriving this morning, some of them forensic investigators who've been going inside to take photographs and take pieces of evidence to ascertain what caused the fire. But it was a very shockingly fast fire. The fire brigade say they responded within 5 minutes and extinguished it within 30. And in that time, we saw this incredible inferno and, of course, dozens of people trapped inside.
8: And what is the initial thinking about what may have caused the fire and also why it did spread so quickly?
15: Well, that will have to await an investigation, but eyewitnesses say they believe the fire started near the stage, that they started smelling burning, and very quickly the room filled with smoke. The power went off. That made it very hard for people to find the exit. We don't know yet whether all the exits were functioning or even whether there were sufficient exits here. It's a valid question because Thailand has had similar disasters before, and invariably they found serious lapses of the most basic fire safety procedures were causes of the fire, including highly inflammable materials being used in ceilings, very poor electrical wiring, and wholly inadequate fire exits. Now, we don't know how much that played a role last night, but it's pretty clear something went catastrophically wrong. It's not normal for a fire to start and become so intense so quickly. And clearly, a lot of the people who were caught inside describe enormous difficulty in finding their way out.
8: And what do we know of the people who were inside the bar at the time?
15: We don't know anything at this stage. The authorities have, of course, to inform their families. You can presume that large numbers were young, you know, it's a young hangout. And at this stage, there are still people missing, and there are people who are unidentified. It's far too soon, really, for us to be able to know much about the victims.
8: You mentioned before that there have been similar fire-related tragedies in similar establishments in Thailand before. Have there been efforts that have led to something that has seen an increase in fire safety standards in places like bars?
15: Well, I would say not. Now, you know, I covered a very bad fire 17 years ago in another nightclub in Bangkok where 66 people died. I mean, I actually had a friend inside who very narrowly escaped with his life. And we did a lot of work back then with engineers and safety officials going in and identifying massive flaws. The owner and the operator of the the pub were prosecuted. They were given not very significant jail sentences and fines. There was a lot of talk about improving fire safety regulations, but actually the regulations in Thailand are quite good. What's missing, and this applies to so many areas of life here, is following the regulations and any kind of enforcement. Corruption is endemic. Bar owners in particular are used to bribing the police, for example, just to operate. If bribery is a part of it, one can presume it can also be a part of the inspection process. Now, we still don't know what the situation was in the case of this pub. We do know it was inspected by the city authorities in April, found to be up to standard. We'll have to see whether that verdict changes now we've got these forensic investigators inside ascertaining what went wrong here.
8: The BBC's Jonathan Head there outside that bar in the Thai capital, Bangkok. Mohammed, listening in New Hampshire in the United States, has been in touch on WhatsApp to say it is sad and gut-wrenching to see people losing their lives in a devastating fire. Mohammed in Freetown in Sierra Leone says the fire at the bar in Bangkok is sad. May their souls rest in peace. I express my condolences to their families.
7: The United States has completed its latest wave of intensive strikes on Iran as both Iran and the US make conflicting claims on whether the Strait of Hormuz is open. The US has been claiming that the strait is open for passage while Iran maintains that the strait is closed. The US forces have targeted several areas of Iran, with Iran saying it struck US bases in Jordan, Kuwait and Bahrain. Iran says the latest U.S. strikes have rendered futile recent diplomatic efforts to resolve the conflict. President Donald Trump spoke to NBC earlier on recent diplomatic efforts to resolve the conflict. President Donald Trump spoke to NBC earlier on Sunday and said that the crucial waterway

0: the assets to close it, and of course the psychological effect that those assets might back up. And I think what we're seeing right now is, as every day goes by, Iran's ability to project power into the Strait of Hormuz diminishes, and the traffic continues apace. I think that's reflected by the price of oil.
1: And talking about the price of oil, it had brought a lot of relief to many people around the world when it went down after the strait was reopened, when that MOU was signed. What happens now?
0: Well, again, it depends on the ability of the IRGC to actually find targets and damage them at scale. Two things have happened over the last month. First of all, during the ceasefire, an enormous amount of oil tankers were able to leave through the Strait of Hormuz. They were carrying significant amounts of crude oil, and that, of course, flooded the market and also allowed those tankers to be opened up for a trade on the high seas. That's number one. Number two, of course, we've seen a very modest increase in the price of oil since this latest flare-up, perhaps about 4% or so, at least in terms of West Texas Intermediate, which would seem to indicate that the markets are frankly not impressed with the IRGC's ability to close the strait.
1: So are we saying then that the strait is closed? The markets are reacting?
0: No, I would say to the contrary. You're only seeing a modest reaction, I think mostly due to what traders do, which is they trade on a risk premium. And if the IRGC says the strait is closed, that injects a certain level of risk or uncertainty into the markets. But the fact that oil is trading now at about just under $75 a barrel, at least, again, West Texas Intermediate, would seem to indicate to me that the market's particularly impressed with the IRGC's ability to close the strait.
1: And President Trump announced that the ceasefire is off, but he also says that the talks will continue. This latest escalation is a setback, isn't it?
0: Well, I certainly think it's a setback for negotiations, and I also think it's a major setback for the regime in Iran, because remember, the MOU was basically an agreement that would allow for benefits to accrue to the regime and to the people of Iran if they met certain objectives, if they behaved. Because they're not behaving, or at least certain elements of the regime aren't behaving, they're not getting the benefits. And so I certainly think it's a big negative for the people of Iran and for the IRGC, and of course for, you know, the aim of diplomacy. But remember, as the IRGC is further degraded, the cards that they possess at the table continue to diminish. I think this is especially the case where you saw that IRGC official claim that the Strait of Hormuz was kind of their new nuclear weapon. Well, I think the nuclear weapon looks like it's a fizzle.
1: And by President Trump announcing that the negotiations continue, is this an indication he is trying to avoid a reignition of the war?
0: Well, I think it's an indication that the president and his administration would very much like to solve these problems through negotiation, the main problem of which, of course, is preventing Iran from having a nuclear weapon. The other thing, of course, that is difficult for us to know, because we don't have access to the sort of intelligence that the president and his team have, is to what degree is the Iranian regime a unitary regime? To what degree do the people in Tehran control the IRGC warlords on the Strait of Hormuz, or are we seeing the end effects of the Iranian regime's so-called matrix strategy, which decentralized decision-making and essentially created a number of IRGC district warlords, where they each had their own independent command and ability to decide to fight or not? And if that's the case, if the people who are launching these strikes against the Gulf Arab states and against, you know, shipping in the Strait of Hormuz, if they're in fact acting independently, then the people that we're negotiating with really have very little control over those elements.
1: But do you find it noteworthy that in these latest clashes between Iran and the U.S., Israel seems not to be involved? Iran has not been struck by Israel. Iran hasn't struck Israel. Why do you think this is?
0: That is a very important question, and I'm very glad you asked that, because I made that very same point here in America on national news a couple of days ago. I called it the dog that didn't bark. What that says to me is that in all likelihood, Iran's command and control and long-range ballistic missile capability has been so severely degraded that they can't strike Israel. I believe that they would very much like to, given what's happening with Hezbollah in Lebanon and given the U.S. brokered agreement between Israel and Lebanon that goes a long way towards finally restoring Lebanon.

0: Iranian sovereignty over their own territory. So I should think that if the Iranians had the capability to launch those very large ballistic missiles at Israel, they would have done so. And the fact that they haven't, I think, is very telling.
1: Retired U.S. Army intelligence officer Chuck DeVol speaking to me a little earlier. And Dilex Fanbule in Monrovia, Liberia, has been in touch to say that seeing the U.S. and Iran exchanging fresh strikes clearly suggests that the ceasefire has had no significant impact on ending the war. This new setback only reminds him that the poor countries should now brace themselves for economic consequences ahead. And Ekai Wilson in Saroti, Uganda, says that ultimately what will solve issues is peace talks. More efforts therefore need to be allocated to talks, not war. Thanks for your messages.
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3: Italy's Yannick Sinner is celebrating his fifth Grand Slam after beating Germany's Alexander Zverev in the Wimbledon men's final on Sunday. The world number one came from a set down to successfully defend his title when overcoming this year's French Open champion. At the French Open, Sinner himself had lost in the second round in unforgettable fashion, failing to cope with the heat when losing a two-set and 5-1 lead. He says that hard work since helped him get over the line at Wimbledon after a final that lasted nearly 4 hours.
4: It was a tough one after Paris again, because last year was also tough. But coming here, you know, I tried to put myself in the best possible position to be as competitive as possible.
3: And it's a rest day at the World Cup after the semi-final lineup was decided over the weekend. On Tuesday, favourites France take on European champion Spain. On Wednesday, it's England against defending champions Argentina. And could the next World Cup feature 64 teams? Well, FIFA President Gianni Infantino says this will be looked at after this World Cup. Rob.
2: Piers, thank you very much indeed. More sport with Piers in about 20 minutes' time.
1: Over to business now, and we're speaking to Achana Shukla in Mumbai, and South Korean chipmaker SK Hynix is again in the news today, this time for its stock crashing that temporarily even halted trading on South Korean exchanges. So Achana, tell us about this company. Didn't it have a blockbuster Wall Street debut on Friday?
5: Yes, Anne, it did. In fact, and it was the biggest listing of a foreign firm on the U.S. market. And why is that? Because there is demand for, AI-driven companies and tech stocks. And SK Hynix is one of the leading players there. It's a major supplier of high-powered memory chips. These are really the brain power that drive all the artificial intelligence that we talk about. NVIDIA is one of their biggest customers, buying these chips from them. And these chips are also used in everyday consumer devices like laptops and smartphones. And between Hynix and Samsung, they literally control 2/3 of the world's memory chip supplies. And that's why they become so significant as far as, tech stocks are concerned. And they raised about $26 billion just on Friday in the U.S. markets. And there the shares zoomed up 13%. But cut to Monday, today, in their home market in South Korea, a lot of people did profit booking. So when the prices go up, investors sold to book their profits. And also there has been a little bit of concern in terms of the pricing. So some analysts say that these stocks are already overvalued, and that's why they're seeing some dip here. But because it is a very significant stock as far as the overall index is concerned in South Korea, it also took down Samsung, which fell about 6-7% in trade. SK Hynix fell 12%, and overall they kind of stopped trading for about 20 minutes. It's a temporary halt that happens on its own, and it stopped the stock markets temporarily.
1: Many thanks, Achana Shukla there in Mumbai.
2: Ukraine's President Volodymyr Zelensky is joining dozens of world leaders in Paris, in France, today for a meeting of what is called the Coalition of the Willing. It's focused on boosting Ukraine's financial and military support and pressuring Russia towards peace negotiations. Earlier, the French presidential administration said the gathering will take place amid what it described as growing transatlantic convergence and unity, as well as a more favourable dynamic for Ukraine on the battlefield. We can speak now to Alexander Morezhko, who's who's the chair of the Foreign Affairs Committee of Ukraine's Parliament. Welcome to the programme. President Zelensky is going to this meeting of the Coalition of the Willing. It was initially set up to talk about peacekeepers patrolling the front line in Ukraine in the event of a ceasefire. But we're surely a very long way from a ceasefire, aren't we? It is still very much a hypothetical scenario.
6: Thank you for having me. Yes, I also agree that it's at the moment it's a hypothetical scenario because we don't see any willingness on the part of Putin to start negotiating in earnest. So, and the top priority right now at this meeting of the Coalition of the Willing for Ukraine is to guarantee security of our civilian population and critical infrastructure, especially taking into consideration that Putin might be again weaponizing the coming winter against Ukraine and trying to break our morale by destroying our power grid and our critical infrastructure. And to defend ourselves effectively, we need more interceptors, missiles, like Patriot systems. We need to enhance our air defense. And that's why we rely on our allies and partners.
2: Well, Volodymyr Zelensky had a big breakthrough with Donald Trump last week at the Group of Seven meeting, didn't he, when Donald Trump said he would give Ukraine a license to produce the Patriot anti-ballistic missile system, which Ukraine so badly needs. Are you hopeful that this will happen? Do you think that Donald Trump will keep to his word on this?
6: We have to rely on the word of the American president. And when President Trump made this statement, I hope that he had all the grounds to do that.
2: But he's been very hot and cold on Ukraine's cause, though, since he came back into the White House. Why do you think he's now firmly in the Ukraine camp?
6: Well, because his attitude towards Ukraine has dramatically changed in our favor. If initially he was saying that Ukraine doesn't have cards, now he sees for himself that the tide has turned in favor of Ukraine on the ground, that we're not losing the war, and he probably wants to be with the winner. And that's why I'm hopeful that he will follow through. But the thing is that before it happens, before this production will start, we need right now to defend our people against Russian ballistic missiles, because we're losing people, civilian population, practically each night, each day.
2: How long would it take Ukraine, if you were to get the license tomorrow, to produce Patriot systems?
6: It's hard to say. On the one hand, we are interested to do it, to start producing as soon as possible, but it might take months. But in the meantime, we have to rely on support and understanding of our allies, other countries, which will be willing to provide us with Patriot systems.
2: Your allies have also said they'll provide Ukraine with 70 billion euros worth of support this year. You mentioned that the word win before. Donald Trump likes to be on the side of those who win. What does a win look like for Ukraine now?
6: Well, in the final analysis, our win is to restore our territorial integrity. But we understand that it might take time and we might achieve it not necessarily by military hand, but by diplomacy. At the moment, for me at least, our win is to survive, to preserve our sovereignty and to join the European structures.
2: So join the European Union. When you say regain territory, though, you're talking about all of the Eastern states, as well as Crimea. Is that really realistic that Russia would agree to give those back to Ukraine in peace negotiations?
6: I'm absolutely sure that it's only a matter of time, but sometimes we have to be patient and to understand that we don't know how long it will take it. But in the final analysis, I firmly believe that we will manage to restore our territorial integrity. It's inevitable. It's from the point of view of international law and from the point of politics, yes, it's inevitable, but it might take time. At the moment, we need to survive.
2: Borders do change, though, through conflict. They have throughout history. To end the war, would you be willing to give up a portion of Ukrainian territory?
6: Absolutely not. It's absolutely out of the question. And our population, government, president, and the parliament, they are categorically against any territorial concessions. It's absolutely unmanageable for Ukrainians.
2: Thank you very much indeed. That's Alexander Marezhko there, joining us from the Ukrainian capital, Kyiv. He's chair of the Foreign Affairs Committee of the Ukrainian Parliament. And of course, we'll keep an eye on that meeting of the so-called Coalition of the Willing taking place in the French capital, Paris, later on today.

0: This is the BBC World Service, uncovering a hidden world where something small is becoming very big business.
1: Across Kenya, a new kind of wildlife crime is emerging, but it's not in tusks or horns. It's ants.
2: We have our law enforcement team stationed at borders.
3: So the sniffer dogs are now being traced to sniff out ants?
2: Exactly.
1: A single day's harvest of queen ants can be worth hundreds of thousands of dollars for smugglers.
4: You're buying 1,000 at 100 euros and selling one at 80. One. Just one.
1: They're smuggled in test tubes and trafficked along established routes to feed a global obsession few people know even exists. I'm Alicia Falkman. I'll be finding out why these tiny creatures are so valuable.
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5: Hello, welcome to Newsday on the BBC World Service with Anne Soy in Nairobi and Rob Young in London.
6: Amnesty International says at least seven Ethiopians have been executed in Saudi Arabia so far this year. We'll hear from some of their relatives.
5: And we'll go to Spain to get an update on the deadly wildfires there.
6: And we will go on a cake picnic. First, a summary of the latest news.
7: BBC News with Neil Nunes. Thai officials have begun investigating an explosive fire which tore through a bar in Bangkok, killing at least 27 people. Dozens more were injured, eight of them critically. Several victims were found in the toilets where they had apparently sought refuge. Oil prices have opened the week higher after several days of tit-for-tat attacks between the US and Iran and conflicting claims about the Strait of Hormuz. The main crude prices are up around 3%, while stock markets have dipped in Asia. A study says more than 2,700 people died from heat-related causes in England and Wales during heat waves in May and June. Researchers say heightened temperatures caused by human-induced climate change were a major contributor. French officials say a large wildfire, which started on Sunday to the south of Paris, is still spreading. The blaze has already burnt through 8 square kilometers. President Zelensky is in Paris today for a meeting of Ukraine's allies, who've pledged to provide security support once the war is over. The gathering of what's known as the Coalition of the Willing comes after Donald Trump promised to allow Ukraine to manufacture American Patriot air defense missiles. The governor of the Moscow region says three people have been killed in drone attacks. He said five homes in the town of Istra had caught fire after being hit. Vietnamese police have arrested the captain of a speedboat which capsized near the southern island of Phu Quoc on Saturday. 15 Indian tourists were killed. And emergency response teams are working to rescue people stranded in areas worst affected by the most powerful storm to hit mainland China this year. Typhoon Barfi brought heavy rain and violent winds to the east coast. BBC News.
6: Thank you, Neil, for that summary of the news. Hello, you're with Newsday from the BBC World Service, coming to you live from Nairobi with Anne Soy and from London with me, Rob Young.
5: Over the next half hour, we'll head to Spain and Ethiopia, and we'll also hear why cake picnics are spreading to different parts of the world. The latest one was held in London, and we'll hear from our correspondent who went to one of them.
6: Have you been to a cake picnic, Anne?
5: No, I haven't. Did you go to the London one?
6: I didn't, but I do like a slice of cake, so I'd be keen to go to another one. If you've been to one, let us know what it was like, or indeed, if you want to share your thoughts on any of our other stories, please do by text or WhatsApp, plus 44 77 86 20 50 85. Now, in Ethiopia's northern Tigray region, families are grieving for loved ones who've been executed in Saudi Arabia. Amnesty International says at least seven Ethiopians have been executed in the kingdom so far this year.
5: Saudi Arabia has carried out almost 100 executions this year, many of them for drug-related offences. Rights groups say that most of those convicted were denied fair trials and access to legal representation, with foreign nationals disproportionately affected. Among those executed was 26-year-old Sigabu Hagoz. His father, Hagoz Gebremeskel, who lives in Egela district in Tigray near the Eritrean border, says the family has been waiting or had been waiting for their son to return home.
8: They told us that my son had been imprisoned for 3.5 years and was later killed, but we have never received his body. There is another person from our area whose family received similar news. We were told that his sentence had been decided. No one has ever explained to us why my son was killed. We've been deeply wronged. He left home to look for work because life in our area had become so difficult. He was only 18 years old when he left home. He left Ethiopia about 8 years ago and never returned. He used to call us regularly, even while he was in prison. He was only 26 years old when he died. In our area, there are very few job opportunities for young people. This area has been devastated by war. Since there are no jobs, many young people live without even telling their families. When I was young, I also traveled to Saudi Arabia 3 times for work. At that time, conditions were much better. We worked breaking stones and herding goats. Even if we were caught, we were simply deported safely back to Ethiopia. In our area, it's difficult to find a family that has not suffered because of what has happened to migrants in Saudi Arabia. They end up being accused of illegal migration and get executed. I recently heard that 3 families in Tigray have received news that their loved ones were executed. I'm a farmer. My son supported not only me, but also helped me raise his younger siblings. I have 8 children and he was my eldest son. The last time we spoke was towards the end of March, around the time of the Great Lent. He called the family and said, "I'll come home, I'll get married." He also told me, "Father, I'll come back, I will help you, I will work with you on the farm." That was our final conversation. Then we were told, "Your son has been killed." We are devastated. We learned this from people who had been imprisoned with him. What can we say now? We know nothing for certain. Like everyone else, we're trying to make sense of what has happened.
6: That was Agos Gebremeskel there. Well, another person who's executed was Kibrom Gebremariam from the same district. His mother, Gimje Gebremariam, says she learned of her son's execution from fellow prisoners.
9: It has been more than 10 years since Kibrom left the country. When he left home, he had just finished his grade 10 national examination. Before he left, he gave me his school registration card and asked me to keep it safe so that he could continue to grade 11 when he returned. He told me, "I'll come home soon," but he never did. We never imagined that they would kill him. We only learned that he had been killed from people who were released from prison. We received the news at the beginning of June, the very month he had promised to come home. By the time we heard what had happened, more than 40 days had already passed since he had been killed. My eldest son was also killed 3 years ago while trying to cross from Libya to Saudi Arabia.
6: Mother Gimje Gebremariam there. Well, we did contact the Ministry of Foreign Affairs for the Kingdom of Saudi Arabia regarding the reported executions of Ethiopian migrants, as well as allegations that those on death row were denied fair trials and access to legal representation. However, we have not yet received a response.
5: Christian leaders from both the Catholic and Orthodox churches have joined regional authorities in appealing to Saudi Arabia for clemency. Among them is Bishop Tesfaye Selassie Merdin, the Catholic Eparchy of Adigrat in Tigray, who has written to international organizations and humanitarian organizations urging urgent intervention to help protect the lives of those who are facing execution. He joins us now from Ethiopia's Tigray region. Welcome to the program. Now, first, give us a sense of what the current situation is with those who are facing death row in Saudi Arabia.
10: Thank you for contacting me for this sharing of the situation. What I am hearing from the families here in Tigray is a pure, unadulterated agony. These parents have already survived a brutal war and lost everything, and now they are watching helplessly from far as their children who fled to find safety, send them bread back home, now facing the sword or hanging. We are talking about roughly 200 human beings in general. Could be more, could be less. Some information we have. They are not a number. They are people. They are sons, daughters, parents, and their families are also involved. So this is a kind of a living in terror. So the situation environment is like this.
5: We were just hearing from Gimja Gebremariam there, the mother of one of those executed, Kibrom, who said that they only learnt of his execution 40 days later. I wonder whether the families are able to communicate at all with those Ethiopians on death row in Saudi Arabia, and what avenues are available for communication between the families and even the authorities there?
10: To my understanding, communication is a very desperate luxury. In most cases, there is a total terrifying silence, which leaves the families in a state of living death, because there is no direct communication. If there is anything that comes, it should be from those other migrants who get in connection with those in prison. So not knowing if the child is alive or already executed is like the example you mentioned of Gimja, who experienced it. When a rare message does get through, the reports are heartbreaking. The news of the hanging or by the sword. So they speak of overwhelming fear and isolation. So there is a huge, as you can imagine, communication failure, because they have no one accompanying them legally or following their cases.
5: And you have been writing to international organizations and humanitarian agencies. What are you calling for?
10: You know, my call as a religious leader is not to cover any criminal acts or any wrongdoings, as I believe rules of law have to
5: be. What criminal acts do you mean? What are they accused of?
10: I mean, what we hear is drugs. Because, you know, a short way to possess something, to get money or whatever. These are, I mean, the usual, what we see with related to poverty. So if something like that happens, I think the process of fair trials and a legal representation, and also understanding of what is happening around them. So these young people who do not have the language, who for desperate search of bread have migrated, thinking and believing a country where they could work and they could get something. So some of them, they fail to live accordingly. So if they the local government tries to bring the rule of law, that's understandable, but the proportionate retributive justice call is a fairness in the process and in the trial.
5: Fairness in the process. Thank you very much for speaking to us, Bishop Tesfa Selassie Medin of the Catholic Eparchy of Adigrat in Tigray. And we have contacted the Ministry of Foreign Affairs of the Kingdom of Saudi Arabia regarding the reported executions of Ethiopian migrants, as well as allegations that those on death row were denied fair trials and access to legal representation. However, we have not yet received a response.
6: A quick update on the situation in the Middle East. The Reuters news agency is quoting the Interior Ministry of Bahrain saying that sirens are sounding in the country for a third time on Monday after Iran's Revolutionary Guards said that they had fired missiles towards Bahrain and also towards Oman. We heard earlier on that Jordan says it has shot down four missiles fired towards its territory from Iran. Will of course keep you across the situation as it develops in the Middle East. We're going to head to Spain now, where the Prime Minister, Pedro Sanchez, is set to visit an area hit by a deadly wildfire, which has claimed the lives of 13 people. A sustained heatwave with temperatures of about 40 degrees Celsius, that is 104 Fahrenheit, has caused wildfires across southern Europe this summer, particularly in France, Portugal and Spain. The BBC's Guy Hedgeco joins us now from the Spanish capital, Madrid. Guy, just bring us up to date with what we know of the state of the fire and how many people it's affected.
11: Well, the news is fairly upbeat at the moment because we've heard that the fire has been stabilised. The president of the southern Andalusia region, Juanma Moreno, has said that he believes this is the beginning of the end of a terrifying fire. It's a fire which has burned 7,000 hectares. 1,400 people have been evacuated since the fire began down in the Almeria province in the southeast of the country on Thursday afternoon. But those people are now being allowed to return gradually to their homes. But it has claimed 13 lives. A 93-year-old British woman just a few hours ago died of her injuries in hospital. That brought the death toll to 13. And although there are still a number of people who are unaccounted for, that had caused fears that the death toll might increase much more. The authorities are saying they don't expect to find any more victims at the fire zone.
6: And what do the officials think led to this fire?
11: Well, they have said that they think it could quite possibly have been a power line that broke and sort of fell near a road down in the Almeria province last Thursday afternoon. And they seem to believe that's the cause. However, there is a certain amount of confusion around this because an electricity company, Endesa, that operates in Spain, has said that that would not be possible because that power line was not operational. There was no electricity going through it at the time, and it had not been operational for quite some time. So that would seem to contradict the local government theory. But I think clearly investigators are going to be looking very closely at that power line. And, you know, people are waiting some kind of explanation as to how this fire began.
6: And when we talk about the heat wave, it does seem that Spain's summers are getting hotter and hotter and the heat waves are lasting for longer and longer. How are people more generally coping?
11: Well, yes. I mean, the problem for them, I think, is more than just the high temperatures we're seeing, which, you know, people have been used to, certainly in the south of Spain. They're used to very high temperatures. The thing that they're seeing now is what, as you mentioned there, that summers are lasting longer. They seem to be beginning earlier. This year we had a heat wave, not just in the south, but across the country in May, which is extremely early. So we were seeing the kinds of temperatures, you know, up in the high 30s that you would expect to see in the middle of the summer. There has been a spike in the sale of air conditioning in many parts of the country. Previously up in the north of Spain, you would not expect to see temperatures, you know, way up into the mid to high 30s or low 40s. We've started to see that now. So certainly up in the north, people are having to adjust to that. I think they're having to change their working habits somewhat as well, the times that they working earlier. And local authorities are also making efforts, for example, introducing these heat refuges, which is where people can go into public buildings, libraries and sports halls and so on, and just sit there and take it easy until the worst of the heat has passed, normally in sort of the mid to late afternoon.
6: Thanks very much. That's the BBC's Guy Hedgeco there in the Spanish capital, Madrid. In about an hour's time, we'll get to this story in the UK. Experts in Britain estimating that more than 2,000 people may have died from heat-related causes during the hot weather in May and June in the UK. So climate change, the heat wave over much of Europe at the moment, causing an awful lot of misery for many people.
5: With me, I'm Soi Nairobi and Rob Young in London. And one of the main stories we're covering this morning is that deadly fire at a Bangkok bar. And I can see from the agencies, there's a camera trained on the door of that bar. It looks blackened with soot. And there's a red tape extending from one pole. And in another view, I can see what appears to be firefighters in yellow, some in navy blue. Not much activity going on at the moment. We understood earlier that at least 20 27 people were confirmed to have died. And Thai officials are investigating the cause of that fire, where many victims appear to have been trapped in the toilets. Dozens of people were killed or critically hurt. And oil prices have opened the week higher after renewed fighting between the US and Iran.
6: Let's get all your Newsday sports now. Piers is back with what was a very dramatic, enthralling men's final at Wimbledon.
12: It certainly was, yes. Jannik Sinner celebrating the fifth Grand Slam of his career after seeing off Germany's Alexander Zverev in the Wimbledon men's final. The world number one came from a set down to defeat Zverev on Sunday, and so become the 10th man to successfully defend his title in the Open era. Like Sinner, it was also a good fortnight for Zverev. He had never previously reached the quarterfinals at Wimbledon, and today he will move up to second in the world rankings on court after his victory. Sinner, the current world number one, has said, joked about one of Zverev's future aims.
13: I know another goal is to for you to become number one in the world. You're very, very close, so we need to be have to be very careful now. So, but congrats.
12: Well, with their reaction to Sinner's latest Grand Slam, here's the BBC's World Services commentary team, Delith Lloyd. But first, Chris Dennis.
14: Absorbing in quality, high emotion from both players, a few nerves, particularly from Sinner in the opening set, but all credit to Sasha Zverev, who many people thought needed to take the first set to really take the match to Sinner. He did exactly that on a tie break in a first set that lasted just over an hour. The second set went the way of Sinner, also on the tie break. We were looking for an elusive break of serve, and it finally came after nearly 3 hours of play, and in the end, Sinner stretched away and took the sets 3 and 4, 6-3, 6-4 to retain his title.
15: And this result for Zverev means he does move from third in the rankings to number two in the world. We must mention Carlos Alcaraz, who of course missed the French Open through injury, missed Wimbledon. We hope, we don't know whether he'll be back for the US Open, but arguably now it would be good for the game if Alcaraz does return, but there's a feeling that Zverev can be competitive with those two players.
14: Yes, I think so. I think we're just a little bit short of crowning them the top three, the big three, as we had in a previous era with Djokovic, Nadal and Federer, but he's getting very, very close indeed. And I think Sasha Zverev now looking very comfortable in the company of Jannik Sinner and Carlos Alcaraz.
12: Chris Dennis and Delith Lloyd. To the World Cup now, where it is a rare rest day ahead of this week's semi-finals. On Tuesday, Spain take on France. On Wednesday, it's England, Argentina. Now, this World Cup is the first to ever feature 48 teams, having gone up from the 32 nations in Qatar last time around. But by the next time the tournament comes along in 2030, there's the possibility there could be 64 teams. This comes after FIFA President Gianni Infantino has said that the expansion will be looked at after this tournament, saying, and I quote, "If you don't give smaller countries a chance to participate in the World Cup, they'll lack the incentive to keep improving." Well, earlier I asked South African journalist Mark Gleeson out in the United States for the tournament how realistic he believes another expansion is.
16: Well, I'm not so sure I'd be against it. I think the 48-team tournament certainly given us some really exciting teams who perhaps would not have got to the stage were it not for the size of the competition. I think the one thing about the 64-team World Cup is it would get rid of this dastardly third place, which I think is a little bit of a sporting misnomer. You know, I think the fact that with 64 teams, you could have 16 groups with the top two going through, which should be the case in this competition, and no sort of backdoor entry for third place finishes is perhaps a good thing. But yeah, I mean, it would be long. It could get a little bit tedious. They're trying to stretch what is a really good product and try and milk as much as they possibly can out of it. And I think that's a recipe for disaster.
12: How much do you read into the quotes by Infantino about the fact that they're going to look into it? Is it simply a reflection, an analysis, or do you get the idea that there might be actually something a bit more meaty behind it?
16: No, I think there's definitely something meaty behind it. I think this has already been muted by a few other football officials previously. It's something that's been floated. I think they're looking to see what the court of opinion is, and you know, if it gets a massive backlash, like for example the European Super League got, then they'll hastily pack those plans away. But if not, they might feel emboldened to continue and to start planning.
12: Just going to look ahead to the semi-finals now. What sort of a game are you expecting on Tuesday when France plays Spain? And then, of course,
17: on Wednesday, you will be in the stadium in Atlanta for England-Argentina. How do you see these two ties going?
16: I think France-Spain is going to be very expensive. I think it'll be very interesting to see who dominates the possession. I think it's going to be a real feast for footballing eyes. England-Argentina will be nice and feisty, I fancy. Argentina, a very motivated side, perhaps maybe a little limited in places. England will look to exploit that.
12: South African journalist Mark Gleeson, that's The Sport.
6: Feisty is certainly a word for it.
12: Yes.
6: Thank you very much indeed.
5: And we've got some cake news for you. Over the past 2 years, thousands of people around the world have been meeting up for cake picnics. They began in the US and have spread to Mexico, Australia and to other countries across Europe, with more due to join in. The most recent one was held in London, and Stephanie Prentice got the fortunate job of going along.
18: To all of our new friends, welcome. Can you raise your hand if you brought a cake today? So to everyone with your hands up, a round of applause, you guys.
19: Have you ever been lying in bed wishing you could eat a giant cake? Or in fact, lots of pieces of different cakes all at once? Well, Elisa Sunga, a tech worker living in San Francisco, did and felt it was a problem that needed solving. During one morning, dreaming of a cake feast, she posted on Instagram asking if people fancied having a cake picnic where everyone brought cakes along and then shared them.
18: I wanted to eat a lot of cake, and along the way, I realized that a lot of people also want to eat a lot of cake. But at the same time, when and why do you ever need to eat hundreds of cake at one time? You don't. But the beauty of it is that we choose to do so because of our free will, and we just choose to have a nice, lovely time together outdoors in the sun and spending it here together.
19: The response was far beyond her wildest sugary dreams. And now she works full-time hosting cake picnics all around the world. In a corner of Greenwich Park, colourful bunting marks the spot as guests drop off elaborate cakes on long banqueting tables.
18: We have over around 250 cakes here today. I don't know if you've ever been around that many cakes, but you guys, you brought it.
19: And these amateur bakers are not messing around. Can you believe the quality of these cakes? One of them is rotating.
20: One of them is actually a carousel. Wow. Yeah, people like really think outside of the box, which is amazing.
21: I made a Ukrainian honey cake, which is about 8 layers sandwiched with a sort of spiced cream.
22: I have a heart-shaped strawberry and vanilla cake filled with a homemade strawberry curd.
19: Can we ask you about your cake?
23: Yeah, sure, but my wife did the entire thing.
19: Next, the systematic business of feasting.
18: We're going to take turns cutting cake. So if you have a blue wristband, please slowly make your way up. Grab your cake box.
19: Okay, you're doing very well here. What was your strategy?
24: Just panic. Panic moves. And hunger.
25: I'm going to start at my cake. Skip the ones I don't like. Get as many as I can.
26: I'm just going to cut as messily as I can and just move fast.
27: Choose the ones that look the best.
28: Choose the biggest ones that had the most decorations.
29: Yummy!
30: I went around the table and found the most exotic fruits and figured out cakes that I'd never tried before.
19: I'm seeing lots of orderly behaviour, everyone following the rules. Does it go down differently in different countries?
31: No, it's about the same per country. I think the only difference was in Minneapolis. At the end, we had so much cake left over because apparently in Minneapolis, everyone wants to leave a lot for the person after them.
19: The other groups take turns as Group 1 starts tackling huge boxes of cake and making friends.
32: Oh, it's just lovely because I think otherwise you will not have crossed each other's path, but everyone loves cake and you don't judge anyone who loves cake. So this is actually very lovely.
33: We just made a friend with Chloe.
34: I just made friends with them.
35: The rule of the final round is to eat to your heart's content. But that's the rule of every round. Always eat. You're here for cake. Cut to your heart's content and eat even more.
18: So I always think of Cake Picnic as a moment to make magic in a world that needs it. So thank you all for making that dream come true today.
5: The story that has got me smiling throughout, and you can get more similar stories on the BBC Happy Pod. And what's your favourite flavour, Rob?
6: Oh, Bakewell tart. But I wouldn't be baking it. I'd be buying it from a shop. How about you, Anne?
5: Sounds like vanilla, I believe. Yeah.
6: Plain, simple.
5: This is
6: Newsday. Does the job, though.
5: Yeah.
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3: 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The man who gave us the term BRIC tells us why the economic shift to the East is becoming as inexorable as ever.
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6: Hello, you're with Newsday on the BBC World Service with Anne Soy in Nairobi and Rob Young in London. Thanks for joining us.
5: The authorities in Bangkok, the capital of Thailand, have begun an investigation into what caused a huge fire to rip through a bar in the city, killing at least 27 people. We'll speak to a reporter who's been at the scene in the Thai capital.
6: The United States has launched another round of strikes across Iran. Iran claims to have fired missiles at several Gulf nations. And America and Iran are making contradictory statements about the state of the Strait of Hormuz. The escalating conflict has also pushed up the price of oil.
5: And research suggests that almost 3,000 people died in England and Wales from the effects of the first two heat waves to strike Britain this year. We'll have that and more after the latest bulletin of World News.
19: BBC News with Emily Thomas. Dozens of people remain missing after a fire tore through a bar in the Thai capital, Bangkok, killing at least 27 people. Relatives have been gathering to collect the bodies of loved ones. Others are appealing for information about the missing. Several victims were found in the bar's toilets where they'd sought refuge. Jonathan Head is at the scene.
4: The focus of the investigators will be not just how the fire started, but why it spread so quickly, why people became trapped so quickly, whether the exits were functioning properly, whether they were illuminated. There's a lot for the investigators to find out. We've seen disasters like this before in Thailand. Every time Thai officials promise a change in safety standards, when you look at the standards that are written down for places like this, the regulations are usually pretty good. The question is whether they're followed. Bribery is endemic in Thailand. Bars typically pay the police. So there'll be a lot of questions about what went wrong here.
19: Oil prices have opened the week higher after several days of tit-for-tat attacks between the US and Iran and conflicting claims about the Strait of Hormuz. The main crude prices are up around 3%, while stock markets have dipped in Asia. Here's Barbara Pletusher.
7: The US military says its latest round of strikes has continued to degrade Iran's ability to attack international shipping, and it insists that traffic is still able to flow through the strait. The Trump administration needs that to happen to bring oil prices down ahead of midterm elections in November. Attempts by mediators to resolve the dispute at the weekend failed, and it's clear how important control of the strait is to Iran, more important than dozens of atomic bombs, senior Iranian officials have said. It's believed neither side wants to return to all-out war.
19: A study says more than 2,700 people died from heat-related causes in England and Wales during May and June. Researchers say heightened temperatures caused by human-induced climate change were a major contributor. Here's our medical editor, Fergus Walsh.
8: In the first heat wave, when a new UK record high temperature for May of 35.1 Celsius was set, researchers believe 550 people died due to heat-related causes. The highest June temperature on record of 37.7 Celsius was set in the second prolonged period of searing heat, during which they put the death toll at 2,200.
9: French officials say a wildfire which started on Sunday south of Paris is still spreading as France suffers its third heatwave this year. They describe the blaze in the sprawling Fontainebleau forest as virulent and of exceptional scale. It's already burned through 8 square kilometres, disrupting transport. Firefighters are trying to protect several towns. BBC News. President Zelensky is in Paris today for a meeting of Ukraine's allies who've pledged to provide security support once the war is over. The gathering comes after Donald Trump promised to allow Ukraine to manufacture American Patriot air defense missiles. Japan's government says it recognizes the need for better counterintelligence after the New York Times reported that Russia was using the country as a key base for its spies because of weak espionage laws. A spokesman said greater rigor was needed to stop foreign intelligence activities. Emergency response teams are working to rescue people stranded in areas worst affected by the most powerful storm to hit mainland China this year. Typhoon Bavi brought heavy rain and violent winds to the east coast when it made landfall on Sunday, including in the cities of Yuhang and Yuching. Here's Stephen McDonnell.
10: The latest figures we're getting from the government is that 2.8 million people have had to have been moved to safety in various parts of the country. And there's footage coming through showing heavy driving rain, very strong winds, and naturally also flooding. Emergency teams have been reaching various cut-off towns to rescue people. And then as the floodwaters have receded, the big job of clearing roads using chainsaws and heavy digging equipment to allow the emergency teams to reach other cut-off parts of the country.
9: Representatives of popular outdoor tourist attractions in Britain are meeting government officials and forecasters today over concerns simplified weather symbols are causing visitors to stay away. Talks will be held at Chester Zoo in northwest England. It says it's losing out because apps use one symbol to summarise the day's conditions in a country with notoriously changeable weather. For example, rain when most of the day is dry. BBC News.
6: Thank you very much indeed for that bulletin. Hello, you're with Newsday from the BBC World Service, live from Nairobi with Anne Soy, and from London with me, Rob Young. This half hour, we'll go to Bangkok in Thailand to get more on that devastating fire that has killed over 20 people and left many others critically injured.
5: We'll also bring you the latest on the situation in the Strait of Hormuz as once again the US and Iran exchange fire. And as ever, we welcome your messages on anything you hear on the programme. Our text number is +44 77 86 20 50 85.
6: In Thailand, at least 27 people have been killed and 8 left critically injured after a fire tore through a bar in the capital, Bangkok. Firefighters were called to the scene just after midnight on Monday and discovered people fleeing through the front door of the venue, which was enveloped in flames. Outside the venue a bit later on, these people were trying to find their friends.
11: My friend who was singing on stage said at first they noticed the smell of something burning. Then a little after, they saw the ceiling was on fire. Some people were injured because of the debris from the ceiling, because it seems that the ceiling was made out of foam material to absorb sound.
6: Well, Thailand's Prime Minister Anuntin Chanwirakul has also been to the scene.
12: I asked one musician that happened to be on the stage when the incident took place. He said that there was a fire at the cutout switch. And after that, things happened very quickly. And everybody tried to flee themselves from the smoke and the flame.
6: The BBC's Panisa Amosha is outside that bar in Bangkok and told us about the situation there.
13: I am now standing just right next to the scenes. What we can see is that we still see a lot of officials inside. The inside, looking from outside, is really dark. But what I can tell you is the smell of smoke is still going strong. And if you look from the outside, all the window glasses have been shattered. We can also see that the fires have caused at the door as well. Some of the building has been collapsed, but the whole building is still standing. Inside, a lot of officials are still doing their recovery plan at the moment.
6: And what do we know so far about what may have caused the fire?
13: So at the moment, the officials still have not reported what will be the main reasons, but similar to what the Prime Minister has said, it has been reported that the fire erupted at the cutout and then everything went black and people can get out. From what I can see, that we have the two main doors, and actually one of our witnesses that we have interviewed, she used to go inside of this club as well, not on the day that it had the incident, but she said that inside it is not clear where the fire exit was. So she said that even with the normal situations, inside it can still feel a little bit unsettling because you don't know where the fire exit, and you can only assume that the exit where is only two-way, which is the normal in and outdoors.
6: And the fire seems to have spread incredibly rapidly. What are the authorities saying, and what have the witnesses you've been speaking to been saying about what was inside the venue, about how it was decorated, about the furniture that was inside that may have enabled the fire to spread so quickly?
13: So what we understand at the moment is that this building is a one-story unit. What we can see that the ceiling is quite low. We are not sure whether or not the decorative is something prohibited, because in Thailand, back in 2009, on the New Year night, on the New Year Eve day, there's actually another fire. That one is claimed at least 66 lives, and that tragic incident is happened because of the decorative was easier to catch fire, and there were fire to happen inside of that area. For this one, for this incident, we are not sure yet whether or not the decorative one is actually easier to catch fire, but we know that it's low ceiling, and as one of our witnesses said, it's harder to find the fire exits way.
6: And when you look back on those previous fires that there have been at venues like this, bars in Thailand, have there been significant changes to building standards, to the way that venues are organised to ensure that fires are less likely, and that if there is a blaze that people are able to get out?
13: In terms of law, yes. So after the tragic incident on the Sandika pub that I mentioned on 2009, 3 years later, we have the minister's announcement of the way we can do the building better, especially with the decorative one that's easier to catch fire. We also have an abundance of law, make sure that the building is correct, make sure that the fire plan is correct. But it is sad to report that along the way, there's still fire happening. And just actually beginning of this month, there also a fire happened at a horse club in Pattaya as well.
6: We heard that clip of the Prime Minister a few minutes ago. The fire only happened, 11 hours back, but the Prime Minister's been to visit already. What has the reaction been among Thais to this fire?
13: This is a tragic incident indeed. One of another witnesses that we have talked to said that he lived opposite of this club and he actually worked for a gas shop. He said that the moment that he crossed over last night at midnight, when he saw that the people and the police and the officials are trying to put the fire down, and when they bring out the bodies of the victim, he said that he lost all the word and he got a numb because it's so close to him. And also this is when we talk to eyewitnesses, we hear similar reaction, because once again, this is not the first time that the fire broke out at the club where there's a lot of people inside, trapped inside. Particularly with this one, it has been reported that a lot of victims have lost their life because they were hiding away at the bathroom. And this kind of similar story has been repeated many times already.
6: That was the BBC's Panisa Amosha there joining us from outside the scene of the fire at that bar in the Thai capital, Bangkok.
5: The US military says it has completed another wave of strikes on Iran aimed at continuing to degrade Tehran's ability to attack commercial ships in the Strait of Hormuz. The US says the strikes hit Iranian military air defense systems, coastal radar sites, and small boats. The IRGC, on its part, the Iran's Islamic Revolutionary Guard Corps, has said that it struck US assets in Kuwait, Jordan, and Bahrain. There are fears the military escalation over the strait could further undermine the efforts to extend the ceasefire between Iran and the US. We can now speak to German-Iranian political scientist Ali Fatollah Nejad. Welcome to the program. Now, is the US able to completely stop Tehran's ability to disrupt traffic on that strait?
14: Well, that's at least what the US is trying to do through those strikes, to undermine Iranian efforts to control and monitor the Strait of Hormuz and also to degrade its military capabilities to do so. But I fear what we've recently seen is a new level of escalation and a new normal that identified or defined by the fact that the Islamic Republic chooses to disrupt the Strait of Hormuz whenever its interests dictate so.
5: Earlier in the program, we heard from
14: Its interests dictate so.
5: Earlier in the program, we heard from a retired U.S. Army intelligence.

0: power and through deterrence rather than through diplomacy and negotiations. So this is the basic logic behind what Iran does, but it carries a lot of risks on a number of fronts. It invites further U.S. strikes against it. That's the first one. The second one is that it creates a lot of tensions with the Gulf states and brings them rather closer together against Iran rather than going into some kind of an accommodation mode with Tehran. And thirdly, it could also lead, if, for instance, the U.S. naval blockade against Iran is reinstated, it could lead to Iranian oil exports that are absolutely vital for regime resources to be undermined. So it carries a lot of risks.
1: So it could be counterproductive for Iran as well. And President Trump initially said that the ceasefire was over, but he also says that talks are still continuing. What do you make of those statements? Is there still a real prospect that the talks will continue?
0: Well, first of all, what he says signals a kind of deep frustration given the resumption of Iranian attacks on international shipping in the Strait of Hormuz, notably against the Qatari LNG tanker. And do not forget that those Iranian-US negotiations have also happened in the Qatari capital of Doha. This is a lot, this is a signal a lot of frustration by the American president about Iranian behavior. When it comes to the prospects of negotiations succeeding, I think that this is going to be extremely difficult, even when we only talk about a kind of deal between the two sides that sees Iranian nuclear concessions in exchange for sanctions relief. From the Islamic Republic's perspective, there is also frustration about the lack of frozen assets that have been released, the lack of ceasefire on all fronts that would also involve the Israel-Lebanon front or the halt of Israeli attacks against Hezbollah there. But at the end of the day, the disruption of the Strait of Hormuz by the Islamic Republic remains the most potent and formidable weapon at the hands of the Iranian regime to force the other side to make some concessions and to especially to raise the costs of any full-fledged return of war.
1: And what has been notable as well from this escalation is the fact that Israel has not taken part in it. It hasn't launched strikes on Iran. Neither has Iran on Israel. What's your reading of that?
0: Well, first of all, Israel is quite concentrated on its northern front with Hezbollah in Lebanon. It is not clear, and there is some speculation whether some of the recent clashes were also at the hands of Israel. But in fact, as I said, it's not clear. But we didn't see the resumption of direct Israeli and Iranian clashes. It is probably not necessary at this point of time from the American or Israeli perspective, since the Americans are targeting important targets in Iran to deter what they hope to deter any future Iranian disruption of the strait.
1: Many thanks for the analysis, Ali Fatollah Nejad, Iranian political scientist.
2: Let's speak now to our business presenter, Archana Shukla, who is monitoring what is happening on the global energy markets. Because, Archana, the price of oil has risen.
3: Yes, they are up about 4.2%. If we look at the Brent crude, that's a benchmark if you're tracking that. Oil is around $79 a barrel. And there is a little bit of nervousness that's building up with the traders there, especially on the tankers flow through the Strait of Hormuz, especially now when there is uncertainty with Iran claiming that the strait is closed and the U.S. disputing that. So there is a question mark there on how many ships and tankers are actually moving through that. And it is crucial, especially for many countries here in the Asian region, which depend on this oil coming to them. If the global supply slowdown, like we saw in the earlier months this year when the conflict started, it really

0: will, you know, impact prices of everyday goods here, which are already up significantly. But you know, just to put it in context, the price rise is not as much as we had seen earlier when the, you know, when the conflict started. And that somewhere shows some bit of, you know, management by the traders as well, where it isn't really, you know, they are nervous as to what would happen, but they aren't really seeing the, you know, the truce or the agreement completely collapse. So that's a positive there. But then we've already seen the ship tracking data suggest that number of tankers moving through the strait is thinning. It was about 46, 47 ships a day when the truce was on during the last week of June. It came down to 23 ships last week. And over the weekend, data suggests only 5 or 6 ships have crossed. So that really puts a question mark on global oil supplies going forward in the coming weeks or so.
1: And shows that although there may well be a ceasefire, certainly on paper anyway, not entirely collapsed just yet, but the global energy price shock has not necessarily ended.
0: Absolutely not. And, you know, we've seen that impact also on the stock markets, where they are also a bit cautious, but not really collapsing. We saw the Asian markets slip in trade slightly with cautious trade, but they're still holding on because it seems as if, you know, there is still some room for more conversation and discussion, and it isn't as bad. And we're also, you know, there is a question mark again now on the interest rates, because the United States Federal Reserve is going to look at those interest rates going forward. And if prices again go up for oil, which would mean more inflation for everyday goods, which means the U.S. Federal Reserve could have to raise interest rates. And that question mark is still lingering. And that's why you would see cautious trade on the markets as well. But it isn't all doom and gloom at the moment.
1: And higher interest rates tend to slow down economic growth. Thank you very much. That's Archana Shukla there, who's got the business news today from Mumbai.
2: You're listening to Newsday from the BBC with Archana Shukla in Mumbai, Rob Young in London, and me, Ann Soy, in Nairobi. A reminder now of the main headlines. Dozens of people remain missing after a bar fire in the Thai capital. That fire gutted the bar and was fast moving with flames. They are killing at least 27 people.
1: And we're just receiving news in the past few minutes that the New Zealand actor Sam Neill, best known for his roles in the films Jurassic Park, has died at the age of 78. His family said in a statement that the loss was sudden and unexpected, adding that he died in Sydney in Australia, surrounded by family, and passed away with, they say, the dignity that has characterised his whole life. He had recently just said that he'd recovered from cancer.
2: Neill was born in Northern Ireland before moving to New Zealand as a child. He played Dr. Alan Grant in the first Jurassic Park in 1993 and later in other films as well in the franchise. The Australian Prime Minister Albanese wrote that Sam Neill starred in so many beloved Australian stories that he earned a special place in Australian hearts. Wry, dry, thoughtful and iconic, Sam fought illness with the same dignity, humour and conviction that gave strength to his every performance.
1: Jurassic Park is one of those classic films, isn't it, Piers? I mean, you must have seen it many times. I can't remember how many times I've seen it, dozens and dozens of times. There are many good lines that Sam Neill delivered as the paleontologist Dr. Alan Grant, because the premise of the movie is that there's an island, dinosaurs are brought back to life, and fundamentally at the end of it they try to eat all the people. And the paleontologist is asked by the child why he loves dinosaurs so much. And he said, well, when I started loving dinosaurs, they hadn't tried to eat me.
3: Well, there you go. And also, I think that if I remember rightly, Jurassic Park was one of the first films where they could use really CGI, and that was a game changer in terms of what happened with film going forward, because suddenly these things could be realistic. And I think I was reading something or looking at something the other day where they said, no, can it really be that they can come across well? And they did. And from there, cinema sort of has changed ever since.
1: They did look terrifyingly real.
3: They did.
1: As I realised, even though it's quite an old movie now, when I played it to my eldest, who's 7, a few months ago, because they do look pretty scary. Piers doesn't just know about dinosaurs, he also knows quite a bit about the sport.
3: I know a lot more about sport. Jannik Sinner is Wimbledon champion once again after the Italian successfully defended the title he won for the first time last year. The world number one saw off Germany's Alexander Zverev on Sunday, the second seed taking the first set, but then finding Sinner just too hot to handle. Afterwards, Zverev was rather frank with his comments to the Wimbledon champion.
4: Jannik, I don't really like you anymore, to be fair. I lost to you 9 times in a row, so it's not... No, but he showed once again why he's the best player in the world. It was great to share the center court with you on finals weekend. It's a great honor to be here.
3: Defeated but smiling, Zverev, who moves up to second in the world rankings today for Sinner, a fifth Grand Slam title. Football now, and could the next World Cup feature 64 teams? This is suddenly a possibility after FIFA president Gianni Infantino said over the weekend that his organisation will be studying the idea after the current World Cup. Today's a rest day of the tournament ahead of this week's semi-finals, which kick off on Tuesday when France play Spain. Rob.
1: Piers, thank you very much indeed. Now, an hour ago, we were talking about the impact of the heatwave in Spain and the wildfires that have been there. There's a study out in the UK today which estimates that more than 2,700 people died from heat-related causes in England and Wales during the heatwaves in May and June. We can speak to our medical editor, Fergus Walsh. Hi, Fergus. How do they come up with this figure?
5: So this is statistical modelling. So it's early estimates of heat-related deaths. And to be fair, even when we will get the official estimates in many months' time, that will rely to a certain extent on modelling, because that will look at the number of people who died in a given period and compare that with how many would have expected to die. So, and you get a figure for excess mortality, because extreme heat rarely appears on death certificates. So this group of researchers at Imperial College London, the Met Office and the London School of Hygiene and Tropical Medicine have looked at two heat waves, you know, very recent heat waves, just in May and June in England and Wales. Now, in May, we had in the first one, a UK record for temperature was smashed by more than 2 degrees, 35.1 Celsius, set at Kew Gardens in London. And in that heat wave, the researchers think around 550 people died from heat-related causes in England and Wales. And then in June, when we had an exceptionally long heat wave in the UK and very high humidity, and another June record of 37.7 Celsius at Lingwood in Norfolk, they reckon the death toll there was 2,200. And in addition to that, they've looked at human-induced climate change, which they say they reckon added around 3 to 4 degrees to maximum temperatures and was responsible for around 4 in 10 of all those deaths.
1: And we keep being told that heat waves are likely to become more common. We were hearing from our reporter in Spain earlier on that the summer tends to start now at the beginning of May rather than in June. So how can we all cope with it? What should we be doing during bouts of really hot weather?
5: Yeah, this is it. In the UK, the attitude generally up until quite recently has been that periods of very hot weather are to be celebrated. The newspapers celebrate them. We're saying, wow, we're going to have heat because we're a nation obsessed with the weather. But the research is saying we have to change this attitude that heat is now a danger to health in the UK, especially if you have underlying heart or lung conditions, although extreme heat actually can be a problem to even the healthiest person. But it's partly down to personal behaviour, and it's partly down to building design and things like that.
1: So an awful lot to think about.
5: Simple Focus things off. Like shutters.
1: Thank you very much indeed.
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1: The United States and Iran have been trading fire as tensions rise yet again over the Strait of Hormuz.
2: We'll bring you a special report about a man nicknamed the Fentanyl King, a Chinese national accused of being behind a criminal empire.
1: And we'll hear about the passing of the New Zealand actor Sam Neill. First, a summary of the latest news.
12: BBC News with Emily Thomas. Dozens of people remain missing after a fire tore through a bar in Bangkok, killing at least 27 people. More than 60 others were injured, several critically. Relatives have been gathering at the scene to collect the bodies of loved ones. Oil prices have opened the week higher after several days of tit-for-tat attacks between the US and Iran and conflicting claims about the Strait of Hormuz. The main crude prices are up around 3%, while stock markets have dipped in Asia. The governor of the Moscow region says three people have been killed in drone attacks. He said five homes in the town of Istra had caught fire after being hit. President Zelensky is in Paris today for a meeting of Ukraine's allies who've pledged to provide security support once the war is over. The gathering of what's known as the Coalition of the Willing comes after Donald Trump promised to allow Ukraine to manufacture American Patriot air defense missiles. Japan's government says it recognizes the need for better counterintelligence after the New York Times reported that Russia was using the country as a key base for spies because of weak espionage laws. A spokesman said greater rigor was needed to stop foreign intelligence activities. Emergency response teams are working to rescue people stranded in areas worst affected by the most powerful storm to hit mainland China this year. Typhoon Bavi brought heavy rain and violent winds to the east coast. French officials say a large wildfire which started on Sunday to the south of Paris is still spreading. France is experiencing its third heatwave this year. And the actor, producer and director Sam Neill, famed for his leading role in Jurassic Park, has died at the age of 78. His family described his death as sudden and unexpected. BBC News.
1: Thank you, Emily, for that summary of the news. Hello, you're with Newsday from the BBC World Service with Anne Soy in Nairobi, Rob Young in London. Now, in a moment, we're going to get more on the fentanyl trade in the United States and assess how it's affecting many people there. We'll also speak to somebody who's been following the fentanyl chemical route.
2: As ever, we'd love to hear your comments on this or any other stories you hear on the programme. Our text number is +44 77 86 20 50 85. Oil prices have opened the week higher after several days of tit-for-tat attacks between the US and Iran and conflicting claims about the Strait of Hormuz. Tehran says that fighting has rendered recent diplomatic efforts futile. The US military says it struck dozens of targets overnight as it sought to degrade Iran's capability to attack commercial ships that are passing through that vital waterway. Iran's Revolutionary Guard Corps says that they responded with strikes on American bases in Jordan, Bahrain and Kuwait. We can now go to Jerusalem and speak to the BBC's Barbara Plett-Usher. Welcome to the programme. What's the latest where you are, Barbara?
13: Well, the U.S. Central Command has put out a statement saying that this latest round of strikes has concluded, that it hit dozens of targets such as military air defense systems, coastal radar sites, missile drone capabilities, and so on, essentially just trying to prevent Iran from being able to continue attacking international shipping. The Iranians have reported U.S. strikes across areas of southern and western Iran, including two of its southern islands. They've said one person was killed and four wounded. And they've also started another round of retaliatory strikes, including against Jordan, Kuwait, and Bahrain. The Jordanian military said it shot down four missiles over the country. This is a bit of an unusual thing because the Iranians had not really targeted Jordan much at all during the war and afterwards. But in the past week, it's happened three times, I think, now. So it just indicates their determination to keep their stake, to keep their position on the Strait of Hormuz.
2: And it's also targeted, we understand, Qatar. This is a mediator that had not been attacked since April. What is the significance of this? What does it portend for negotiations?
13: Yes, it's attacked Qatar previously this week, and it also attacked Oman, which is even more striking because it's rarely attacked Oman, I think maybe once or twice before throughout the entire period. And Oman is a key negotiator and has made real attempts to appear neutral, and in fact had just hosted the Iranian foreign minister on Saturday to talk about arrangements for shipping and transit in the Strait of Hormuz. And the readout that came through afterwards sounded sort of standard. We had talks, technical committees will continue, and so on. And then there was an escalation period after that. The Omanis were very angry. They pulled in the Iranian ambassador and said so. I think what analysts are seeing is a real sort of division between hardliners and what you would call the relatively more pragmatic groups in Iran, those who are negotiating with the U.S. and trying to come to some sort of agreement, and those who insist that they want to have full control over the strait, and they believe they have the upper hand now in fighting with the U.S. because being able to control the strait gives them, in effect, a new weapon to be able to disrupt the global economy and also a potential source of revenue, which is something they have indicated. It's not believed, Anne, that either side wants to go back to full-scale war, but this Strait of Hormuz issue is blocking or stalling the agreement that was meant to lead towards a longer-term resolution. And what analysts are calling it is a sort of contained escalation. Of course, there's always a question of how much you can actually contain an escalation when it is underway.
2: And talking of containing escalation, can the U.S. realistically completely, stop Iran's ability to disrupt traffic on the Strait of Hormuz? Very briefly.
13: No, it can't really. It says that it's in a position to safeguard freedom of navigation through a separate route along the coast of Oman because it has some air cover there for ships. But the Iranians have been actually attacking ships there. So at this point, anyway, although the Americans say that they can provide help, it doesn't look as if ships are going to take advantage of that in any way that will make a difference to the economy.
2: Many thanks, Barbara Pletasha, there in Jerusalem.
1: Alicine, listening in Sierra Leone, says President Trump and Iran should know the whole world is suffering because of this senseless war. Enough is enough. And another listener in Sierra Leone has been touched by text to say both Iran and the US are dishonest and lack the expected commitment to bring peace in the region. Each country seems to have hidden agendas. Thank you very much indeed for your thoughts. We're going to talk now about the synthetic opioid drug fentanyl. It has killed tens of thousands of people in the United States. And one man said to have been behind a significant supply chain to the US via Mexico is a Chinese national, Zhang Zidong, also known as Brother Wang or the Fentanyl King. He's accused of building a criminal empire linking China's chemical factories with the cartels flooding the United States with the drug. He awaits trial in the US and has pleaded not guilty. The BBC Global China Unit's Sean Yuan investigates his rise and fall and the impact it could have on the trade.
14: First thing they always tell me is, Miguel, are you sure this Sean is not an undercover DEA agent? And I say, no, he's a real journalist.
15: This is Miguel Angel Vega. He knows people I'll never meet on my own. Dangerous people.
14: They tell me like, well, Miguel, if this man is not what he claims to be, I'm gonna cut you in little pieces, you understand that? It's a little scary. But, you know, this is what I do. Today, I'm going to meet with the cartel member, and I think he knows our subject.
15: The subject we're investigating is Brother Wang, a Chinese national whose real name is Zhang Zidong. News of Zhang Zidong's arrest in November 2025 made headlines around the world. The United States government announced it caught one of the most wanted men. Miguel Angel drives us to a safe house in a rundown part of the city. We knock on the heavy metal gate and enter a compound. We're introduced to Luis, obviously not his real name. An actor is speaking his words. One hot afternoon in 2019, Luis says he was at a ranch on the edge of the city.
16: Then this man showed up. He came to talk to the bosses to offer his products. They opened the window to a new drug.
15: The new drug was fentanyl, a synthetic opioid that has killed hundreds of thousands of Americans over the past decade.
16: That's when it started generating jobs for us. People gave him affectionate nicknames. He was called Number One, the King of Fentanyl.
17: How do you think he managed to become Number One, become the King of Fentanyl?
16: Well, mainly because of his brain, his intelligence more than anything.
18: I think we gotta go.
15: Miguel Angel explains that a place like that could be attacked anytime. As we're leaving, he points out a house a few doors down, which is pierced with hundreds of bullet holes from a previous hit. Early the next morning, we meet a guy I'll call Enrique. We talk in our car as he's worried about being overheard.
19: I got fentanyl on the ice. I am also responsible for transporting the liquids from China to Mexico and from Mexico City to Sinaloa. Bro Wang, he was very important. He was Number One on the connection.
20: I just want to know more about whether his arrest has disrupted the supply chain at all.
19: Yes, the business is affected because he is the one with the connection over there. They took the man and that caused a mess. But they have more people because you always have to have an ace up your sleeve.
20: Have you found any person yet?
19: They are talking about a person, but for my own safety, I can't say.
20: Can you at least say if it's Chinese?
19: Yes.
20: You play a quite important role in fentanyl production. Does it trouble you to know tens of thousands of people are dying from it every year?
19: Yes, of course. In fact, a relative of mine recently moved to the US and died from an overdose. And that's when my conscience was shaken. But work is work, and we don't know another way to make a living.
15: The band is playing a narco corrido, a ballad about the city of Culiacán descending into hell due to cartel violence. Given what I saw in Culiacán, it's clear the system is built to survive the fall of any one person. And while demand, largely from the US, remains high, the flow of fentanyl will continue. Zhang Zhidong has pleaded not guilty and remains in federal custody in the US. We approached Zhang Zhidong's lawyer, but as the case is pending, he declined to comment. His replacement, as the cartel members made clear, is already in Mexico.
1: Sean Yuan reporting there. Well, for more, I've been speaking to Victoria Dittmar, who's a researcher at Insight Crime, who spent years studying the supply chain of fentanyl and its precursors. And she told me more about how it all works.
21: When we think of synthetic drugs like fentanyl, the main substance you need to produce them, which we call precursors, are widely controlled around the world, so they're quite difficult to get. And companies aren't allowed to sell them without going through, you know, a very rigorous process. They have to justify that they're selling them for illicit purposes, which at this point, it's only for medical purposes or for research purposes. But again, it has to go through a very difficult process, right? So what we see in the fentanyl trade is that both of the illicit producers and the networks that supply these producers with chemicals are actually dealing with either substances that aren't widely regulated because they're also used in a bunch of different industries. And from these substances, they're then making their own precursors and then they're making fentanyl. So one way in which these substances are dealt with is just, you know, through legal channels, and then they get diverted into illegal production. The other method is that in general, especially with fentanyl, because it's such a potent drug, you don't need a lot of it to produce what you need to satisfy the market. So you're actually dealing with sometimes just a few kilos, a couple of kilos. So it's very little if you compare it with what's generally moved around the world in terms of the legal trade of chemicals. So it's very easy to mislabel them, to hide them among a shipment of other chemicals that have been properly identified and have gone through the proper paperwork, even send them through couriers, for example, through packaging.
1: Send them in the post.
21: Yeah, exactly. We even heard from some producers in Sinaloa, where this report is also based on, that were receiving minuscule quantities again, but sometimes it's enough for what you need. And they would get them shipped as a regular package at their doorstep. And then from there, they would move it to the clandestine lab.
1: And how much do you think the authorities are aware of what is being shipped to the United States? Because Donald Trump did launch one of his various trade wars against China on the basis that he said the authorities in China weren't doing enough to tackle fentanyl precursors.
21: Yeah, I mean, I think they're very much aware. I think it's just an issue of you're looking for a needle in a haystack, again, because just the quantities are so minuscule. What has happened, though, is the Chinese government, partly due to U.S. pressure, is they have regulated a lot of the substances that have been used for fentanyl production, not just the direct precursor, but as I was mentioning, sometimes the substances you then need to produce the precursor, right? So legally, there's been a lot of advancement. But the issue with synthetic drugs is that it's almost infinite the ways in which you can adjust your recipe, so to say. If you don't have access to a substance, you just make that substance yourself from other substances that are less regulated. And there comes a point where you can't just prohibit every single chemical substance or even like the main substances you need for fentanyl production, because you need them for the chemical industry, for the pharmaceutical industry, the cosmetic industry, cleaning supplies, etc. So you have to strike a balance between obviously keeping a healthy chemical trade for all the different industries that you have, but also being very mindful of these diversions.
1: And in China itself, how big is the fentanyl industry? You talked about Brother Wang, Zhang Zidong, who's on trial, mm-hmm. but there are other people we hear who are filling the vacuum left by him. How big is the industry there?
21: When we think of the role that China plays now, China now supplies not just chemicals, but it's the main supplier for a bunch of different products, right? Legal and illegal, or products that move in a gray legal area, right? We have found in our own research that the networks that supply the chem, at least in the Mexican criminal groups, are probably not that large, and they probably have a lot of legal businesses as well. The chemical industry in China generally is one of the biggest in the world. Not all of them have to do with the illicit fentanyl trade. There are some companies that may have a legal front and then also do some activities that may be in a gray zone, legally speaking. So it's hard to calculate how big or what the scope is of the actors involved in the legal chemical industry and that also have activities with the illegal trade. I suspect it's not very large, and that's also why it has been difficult to detect and to sanction these companies, although there have been several cases. But still enough, as we've mentioned also in this report, to substitute them quickly. If someone like Brother Wang in this case gets arrested, there will be someone else who eventually can fill his place.
1: Victoria Dittmar there, a researcher at the think tank Insight Crime.
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3: Thank you, Anne. Italy's Jannik Sinner has successfully defended his men's title at Wimbledon after beating Germany's Alexander Zverev in Sunday's prestige final. The world number one recovered from losing the first set to see off second seed Zverev, who was bidding to win his second Grand Slam title in as many months, having waited nearly all his career for his first. He won last month's French Open. In a high-quality final, Sinner was just too good for his opponent, as the BBC's Lee James, covering the championships for the World Service, can tell us. Lee, so much of the talk about Sinner in recent weeks has been about his inability to handle hot conditions and lengthy games. Well, the final was nearly 4 hours on Sunday. It was hot too, but then so was Sinner. What did you make of his display?
0: Well, I think Piers, Sinner demonstrated once again why he is currently the world's best player. He showed that unshakable resilience that has taken him now to his fifth major title. As you say, there were questions coming in to this Grand Slam about his physical endurance after he wilted in the heat in Paris and had that very early loss in the second round. He didn't play a tournament between Paris and here at Wimbledon. In the opening round here, he was taken to five sets by Miomir Kecmanovic. He becomes only the second player after Rafael Nadal in 2011, actually, to recover, having had a five-set match in the opening round, to go on and take a major title. So this has answered, I think, some of those questions. 3 hours and 46 minutes on the clock when he hit his 58th winner of this final. As you say, it was incredibly close. We went nearly 3 hours without a service break in the game. So I think Sinner has demonstrated just why he's there at the very top at the moment. His form this year as well. He's won 44 of his 47 matches. So he's got this unchecked dominance at the moment at the top of the men's game and thoroughly deserved his back-to-back Wimbledon title.
3: Yes, he certainly did. Well, let's talk about Zverev, because there is talk about how he could be knocking on the door of joining Sinner and Carlos Alcaraz in a big three, as we've seen in tennis in the past. His confidence is rising all the time, but how realistic do you see it as the man who'll be world number two today, regularly challenging the players above him, the big two, as it were?
0: Well, I think we've definitely seen a different Alexander Zverev since he won that title at the French Open. At the age of 29, he had that tag, perhaps unwanted, of being the best player not to have won a major title. That is behind him now, and there is a rejuvenated Zverev. He looks like a different player. He was always tipped to be a Grand Slam champion, to perhaps win many titles. He's run into an era, of course, where Djokovic, Nadal and Federer have dominated, and now Sinner and Alcaraz. So it's been difficult. He was asked afterwards whether there is a big three. He said, "I've always been number three. It's just that I've been further away from the top two." He hopes to get closer. He has challenged in Australia, that really tough five-set match with Carlos Alcaraz in the semi-final. He came from two sets down to take it into the decider. I think he has to win a major title, having beaten either Sinner or Alcaraz, to really be in that conversation as a big three. But certainly we've seen a different player at this tournament. If he can take that on into the next Grand Slam at the US Open, then he certainly will be a contender.
3: And talking of the US Open, very briefly, Lee, will Alcaraz be back for that? Because it sets things nicely up for the tournament, doesn't it?
0: It does, and I think men's tennis needs Alcaraz back as well to be challenging Sinner. Remember, these were the two players that dominated for 2 years. They shared all the Grand Slam titles between them. But there are concerns that it may be longer before we see Alcaraz back on the court. He posted on socials him going through some serving routines, but it seems like he's not hitting the ball fully. It seems like he's a long way from a full recovery to the wrist injury that he suffered. So he may miss the hard court swing of tournaments leading up to the US Open, and obviously question marks as to whether he'll be able to compete there as well. So it may be a little longer before we see him back on the court and challenging with Sinner for titles.
3: Lee James, thank you very much. Let's turn to football now. After 100 games at the World Cup, just four more are left, including this week's semi-finals. On Tuesday, France plays Spain. On Wednesday, defending champions Argentina take on England. Could the next World Cup have even more games, though? It would seem a possibility after FIFA president Gianni Infantino said his organisation will be exploring expanding the World Cup to 64 teams for the 2030 finals. This year's tournament has featured 48 teams, up from 32 last time around. Staying with football, in Senegal are eyeing a new coach after dismissing Pape Thiaw. Some media reports suggest former France World Cup winner Patrick Vieira could be in contention for the role. And another team needing a new coach, England's cricket test team, Brendan McCullum, was dismissed on Sunday. The New Zealander will stay in charge of England's white ball sides, however. Rob.
2: Many thanks, Piers.
1: Now, in the past hour, we've had news that the New Zealand actor Sam Neill has died at the age of 78. He was known for roles in films like The Piano and Event Horizon, but his most famous role was playing a paleontologist in the Jurassic Park movies.
4: You get your first look at this 6-foot turkey as you enter a clearing. He moves like a bird, lightly bobbing his head. And you keep still because you think that maybe his visual acuity is based on movement, like T-Rex. He'll lose you if you don't move. But no, not Velociraptor. You stare at him, and he just stares right back. And that's when the attack comes, not from the front, but from the side. From the other two raptors, you didn't even know were there.
1: Well, in March 2023, Sam Neill revealed he'd been diagnosed with cancer, describing it as a ferocious type of aggressive non-Hodgkin lymphoma, but did a few months ago say that he was free of cancer. His family have said in a statement that he died in Sydney, in Australia. They say he was surrounded by family and passed with the dignity that has characterised his whole life.
2: Now, over the past 2 years, thousands of people around the world have been meeting up for cake picnics. They began in the US and have spread to Mexico, Australia and to countries across Europe, with more to join in. The most recent one was held in London and Stephanie Prentice got the fortunate job of going along.
5: To all of our new friends, welcome. Can you raise your hand if you brought a cake today? So to everyone with your hands up, a round of applause, you guys.
7: Have you ever been lying in bed wishing you could eat a giant cake? Or in fact, lots of pieces of different cakes all at once? Well, Elisa Sunga, a tech worker living in San Francisco, did and felt it was a problem that needed solving. During one morning, dreaming of a cake feast, she posted on Instagram asking if people fancied having a cake picnic where everyone brought cakes along and then shared them.
5: I wanted to eat a lot of cake. And along the way, I realized that a lot of people also want to eat a lot of cake. But at the same time, when and why do you ever need to eat hundreds of cake at one time? You don't. But the beauty of it is that we choose to do so because of our free will, and we just choose to have a nice, lovely time together outdoors in the sun and spending it here together.
7: The response was far beyond her wildest sugary dreams. And now she works full-time hosting cake picnics all around the world. In a corner of Greenwich Park, colourful bunting marks the spot as guests drop off elaborate cakes on long banqueting tables.
5: We have over around 250 cakes here today. I don't know if you've ever been around that many cakes, but you guys, you brought it.
7: And these amateur bakers are not messing around. Can you believe the quality of these cakes? One of them is rotating.
22: One of them is actually a carousel. Wow. Yeah, people like really think outside of the box, which is amazing.
23: I made a Ukrainian honey cake, which is about 8 layers sandwiched with a sort of spiced cream.
24: I have a heart-shaped strawberry and vanilla cake filled with a homemade strawberry curd.
7: Can we ask you about your cake?
25: Yeah, sure, but my wife did the entire thing.
7: Next, the systematic business of feasting.
5: We're going to take turns cutting cake. So if you have a blue wristband, please slowly make your way up. Grab your cake box.
26: I'm going to start at my cake. 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
28: Choose the ones that look the best.
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7: The other groups take turns as group one starts tackling huge boxes of cake and making friends.
31: Oh, it's just lovely because I think otherwise you would not have crossed each other's path, but everyone loves cake and you don't judge anyone who loves cake.
32: We just made a friend called Chloe.
33: I just made friends with them.
5: So I always think of Cake Picnic as a moment to make magic in a world that needs it. So thank you all for making that dream come true today.
2: Stephanie Prentice there at the Cake Picnic. And if you want to hear similar stories, find the BBC Happy Pod wherever you get your podcasts. What a cake fest, Rob. Better than a birthday. You just come to have, you just carry cake.
1: Well, 250 cakes there. I'd be keen to sample a little fork full of every one of them. I was surprised at the beginning of that report by Stephanie. The lady on the microphone said, hands up if you've brought a cake. Now, I understood that rule number one, maybe the only rule of a picnic, was if you go to a picnic, you have to take something to eat. It is bad form, is it not, to turn up empty-handed to a picnic?
2: It's supposed to be potluck, right? And, you know, that's really the fun of it, having so many flavours of cake.
1: I suppose the second rule is always take your rubbish home. But I do enjoy a picnic, especially in this hot weather we've been having, under a tree, nice cool drink, maybe an ice cream, play frisbee with the kids. Fantastic.
2: Throw in some cake, perhaps.
1: Cake throwing.
2: Nobody's going to judge. Somebody
1: with hundreds
2: there
1: of cakes,
2: in the cake picnic
1: plenty to judge.
2: Said you don't judge. Yeah.
1: That is it for this edition of Newsday. Thanks very much for listening. From Anne in Nairobi, myself in London, have a great rest of your day.
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12: 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Jim O'Neill thinks so. The man who gave us the term BRIC tells us why the economic shift to the East is becoming as inexorable as ever.
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13: Coming up from the BBC World Service, the interview. Conversations with the people shaping our world. With me, business presenter Felicity Hannah. For this episode, I speak to Patrick Tiernan, CEO of Lloyd's of London, the 337-year-old insurance marketplace, which operates in almost every country in the world. He warns that AI and drone warfare will force a complete reimagining of how conflict risk is calculated and insured.
14: The way war is insured at the moment, it assumes that it'll build up, that there'll be breaks in there and that you can increase the cover. It's very possible that won't be the case, as there is more drone warfare, that there is more artificial intelligence in the decision making. So we're going to have to completely reimagine how we cover that. That is both an opportunity, but a very big difference in how risk is going to be calculated and insured.
13: Patrick Tiernan, and hear more on the interview after the news.
15: BBC News with Emily Thomas. Dozens of people remain missing after a fire tore through a bar in the Thai capital, Bangkok, killing at least 27. Relatives have been gathering at the scene to collect the bodies of loved ones. Several victims were found in the bar's toilets where they'd sought refuge. Jonathan Head reports from the site.
16: There have been previous fires very similar to this, and regulations have been toughened up. The biggest problem always is whether they're properly enforced or observed. And so often in these bars and in other similar kind of venues, you will find that regulations have not been followed, inspections have not been adequate. When you look at what happened last night, from the start of the fire to this terrible inferno beginning, to the difficulty people had in finding their way to exits, with the fire brigade putting it out within 30 minutes, the fact that so many people died and there was such catastrophic damage in that short time suggests that something did go terribly wrong in there.
15: Oil prices have opened the week higher after several days of tit-for-tat attacks between the US and Iran and conflicting claims about the Strait of Hormuz. The main crude prices are up around 3%, while Asian stock markets have dipped. Barbara Pletusha is in Jerusalem.
17: What the Americans have said is they are in a position to safeguard shipping through a route that goes along the coast of Oman. We know that they have been providing air cover there, and they say that is open to two-way traffic. They are quite determined to send the message that the strait is open and that shipping is possible. It's very important to the Americans. Well, it's important to the world because you need free shipping, but also especially for political reasons for the Americans, they want to be able to bring the oil prices down before midterm elections in November.
15: Emergency response teams are working to rescue people stranded in areas worst affected by the most powerful storm to hit mainland China this year. Typhoon Bavi brought heavy rain and violent winds to the east coast on Sunday. Crews have deployed excavators and chainsaws to clear fallen trees. Here's Stephen McDonnell.
18: The Chinese government is pretty good at handling these summer typhoon situations, and we've not seen, for example, a huge loss of life. Now, of course, the longer term scenario is that every summer now, these floods, these serious, dangerous weather situations in China are getting worse and worse. And scientists are blaming this on climate change. And it's one of the reasons why it's really focused the attention of the Chinese government to try to do something about it.
15: Japan's government says it recognises the need for better counterintelligence after the New York Times reported Russia was using the country as a base for its spies because of weak espionage laws. A spokesman said greater rigour was needed to stop foreign intelligence activities. World News from the BBC. A study says more than 2,700 people died from heat-related causes in England and Wales during heatwaves in May and June. Researchers say heightened temperatures caused by human-induced climate change were a major contributor to that number. Most of the deaths occurred during the second period of searing heat in June, when a high of 37.7 Celsius was recorded. Vietnamese police have arrested the captain of a speedboat which capsized near the southern island of Phu Quoc on Saturday, killing 15 Indian tourists. An investigation is ongoing. Local reports say conditions had been rough at the time, but other vessels were also sailing. Representatives of outdoor tourist attractions in Britain are meeting government officials and forecasters today over concerns simplified weather symbols are causing visitors to stay away. The talks will be held at Chester Zoo in northwest England. It says it's losing out because of the way the apps function in a country with notoriously changeable weather. Dan Whitworth reports.
0: In March, Chester Zoo said while the forecasts weren't a problem, the use of a single symbol to sum up an entire day was. For example, when a rain cloud is used, when much of the day might actually be dry. Since then, the zoo says its campaign has picked up support from more than a dozen of the UK's leading attractions. The Met Office says today's summit is an excellent opportunity to better understand how weather influences both businesses and people's decisions to visit them.
15: The actor, producer and director Sam Neill, famed for his leading role in Jurassic Park, has died at the age of 78. The news was announced in a statement by his family, who described his death as sudden and unexpected. Neill was born in Northern Ireland but grew up in New Zealand. He had numerous leading roles in films, including The Piano and The Hunt for Red October. BBC News.
3: Hello, I'm Felicity Hannah, BBC Business Presenter, and this is The Interview from the BBC World Service. The best conversations coming out of the BBC. People shaping our world from all over the world.
4: I want to get freedom. I like that freedom.
19: A gender-equal world would be a better world for men too.
20: We need a ceasefire. We need healing. We need trust.
21: These companies don't really, they don't care what governments do.
22: This is a war. The first thing that we want is the war to end.
3: For this interview, I met Patrick Tiernan, CEO of Lloyd's of London, the 337-year-old insurance marketplace that operates in nearly all countries around the world. It can insure almost anything, including Mick Jagger's lips. But their main areas are complex risks, such as aviation, cyber and war. Patrick Tiernan warns that huge changes are taking place when it comes to conflict, forcing a rethink on how risk is calculated and how it's insured.
14: The way war is insured at the moment, it assumes that it'll build up, that there'll be breaks in there and that you can increase the cover. It's very possible that won't be the case, as there is more drone warfare, that there is more artificial intelligence in the decision making. So we're going to have to completely reimagine how we cover that.
3: Welcome to The Interview from the BBC World Service with Patrick Tiernan. We have so many important risks to talk to you about, but I just, when you're touching on how you can insure pretty much anything, there are rumours, there are things reported in the press over the years that Lloyd's has helped insure. And I just wonder if you know whether any of these are true. So I have read Charlie Chaplin's voice, David Beckham's legs, one of the Cadbury's Taster's taste buds, Tom Jones's chest hair. Any of that true?
14: Yes.
3: Tom Jones's chest hair.
14: Yeah, yeah.
3: And there's more.
14: There's Mick Jagger's lips.
3: Yes.
14: I think Keith Moon's hands. So it is. We have from the boring to the pretty exciting, and that's the beauty of it. We try and find a solution for everything.
3: It's a weighty responsibility. How do you go about deciding how and who will insure Mick Jagger's lips?
14: So my job as running the society and the corporation of Lloyd's is actually to make the market work, to sort of provide all the infrastructure for the market. And the decisions on who's going to underwrite what are taken by the syndicates. And we are less directive. We have a set of principles that we operate by. And what Lloyd's does uniquely different to any other insurance market anywhere else in the world is we backstop it. So Lloyd's has this thing called a central fund. So we actually provide the backstop for all the risks that are taken around the world, which is boring but important. And the important part is
2: it's terrifying, not boring.
14: it makes the Lloyd's market incredibly capital efficient. So it means that we can insure things that really will be virtually impossible to insure elsewhere, because the risk is syndicated, the risk is spread quite widely, and then backstopped by the central fund and the corporation. And the depth of the of that chain of security, as we call it, is over $150 billion. You know, so it's a really deep pool of capital backing the most complex, the most volatile, the most unpredictable, and some cases the most exciting risks in the world.
2: So you are Mr. Risk. Let's get properly going with a nice big question. What's the biggest risk right now?
14: So I think if Roger Hargreaves was writing me, it wouldn't be Mr. Risk, it'd be more Mr. Worry. So I think my job is to be the professional worrier and to sort of think ahead of the basket of risks, both individual and collective. Over the years, we've faced individual risks. You know, there's been world wars, there's been trade wars, there's been cold wars. What's really unique at the moment is that all of the critical infrastructure that we rely on is actually in flux, is in risk at the same time. So we have this connectivity, this unique period where things are very interdependent, but they're all out of order. It's a very disorderly period. There's four key pieces of infrastructure that we think about. The physical assets, the physical infrastructure around the world, buildings, energy plants, etc. The data and cyber infrastructure to allow, you know, so much of what we do today relies on data exchange. Then the financial services, the clearing, the banking infrastructure, and then the international order of things, the rules that we rely on, be it the WTO or whatever, the international norms. All of them are in flux at the moment. All of them are under threat. And so my number one worry at the moment is the interconnectedness of all of those risks. And it is very, very difficult at the moment to decipher noise from signal. So what actually is most likely to happen next? And I think the way I think about it at the moment is to try not to be too specific about predicting what the next risk, the next choke point, the next area of conflict will be, but actually think a bit more broader and encourage folks to, around boardrooms, company tables, even kitchen tables, to think about how to protect themselves from the uncertainty.
2: Has there ever been a time like this before?
14: I'm not sure there has. I think there's been times where one of those four has been far more charged from a risk basis. You know, there has been wider conflicts. There has been more international disorder. But what's unique at the moment is over the last 40, 80 years, we've built an international system of reliance. We rely on these things as normal. We rely on the availability of data. 300 years ago for shipping, there was no data, but we weren't relying on it. So now, because we have this reliance built in, I think we are very underprepared for the risk that we're facing, because we rely on things that maybe won't be there tomorrow.
2: Okay. I want to pick up on what you were saying about the world never being more interconnected and relying on data and cyber. Does that sort of suggests to me that you consider a major cyber attack potentially one of the biggest threats to the global economy?
14: Yes. I mean, I think the way we think about it at Lloyd's is we do think about the major risks, both in terms of the economic impact and the insurance impact. And cyber attacks are one of those, what we call realistic disaster scenarios that we plan ahead for. The biggest risks are still natural catastrophe, but cyber is increasing in its severity if we do have a major global cyber attack. And I would separate them into two different buckets. If it's a state-backed cyber attack, you know, if the state infrastructure involved, they can be incredibly severe. Or else you have the more ransomware attacks, which is much more criminal gangs actually trying to extort money from the global financial sector. So if you separate both of them, the first could be deeply crippling. The second, the ransomware, is increasing, and it sort of comes in waves, and we're in an increasing wave at the moment. But I'd say, Felicity, the thing to think about is the take-up rate of cyber is nowhere near as high as it should be, given that risk.
2: Of cyber insurance?
14: Correct. There's two reasons that it would be better for all of us if the take-up rate was higher. If you have cyber insurance, one of the things that's really that's a key part of the package is the insurance company is there to help you prevent the attacks, increase your patching. If you have an attack, they're there with you to make sure you're back up and running, your resilience is there. So the damage, the economic damage to your company is limited. And so I think it's really important that we educate, you know, not mandate, but educate folks to as to what those dangers are and help people understand how best to protect their businesses.
2: How big do you think the gap is?
14: It's yawning. It depends on which country. North America has the biggest take-up rate, probably because they are a more litigious society. The UK is, you know, probably in the second division.

0: to the financial services industry being resilient to movements of money as well. So all these things do have that critical linkage. So it isn't the one thing I'm thinking about, but it is one of them.
1: It's not always easy being Mr. Worry.
0: Yeah, there's always a happy ending, isn't there, in those Mr. Man books? So it is a huge privilege, to be honest, to have the worries of the world as part of your job, because it means that you end up in the rooms that matter. I end up in rooms where these decisions are being made. And I think what my job is to make sure I bring the best available intel and insight to decision makers, whether they're in boardrooms, cabinet rooms, or tea rooms. It is important that we give people those insights to act before the event, to react in the event, and then to sort of plan into the future. So with worry comes privilege.
2: You're listening to The Interview from the BBC World Service. One of the things that really stood out to me in this interview with Patrick Tiernan was his attention to detail. So the backdrop in the studio was green. He knew it was going to be green, and he'd chosen proactively to wear a green tie to match. And I wonder if it's that focus on detail that you need if you're going to manage risk across so many different sectors. You need to really absorb information like a sponge. Okay, let's return to my conversation with Patrick Tiernan. Events can overtake us very, very quickly, can't they? A lot of the businesses I talk to every day have been really affected by the conflict in Iran, the closing of the Strait of Hormuz. That is the kind of risk you have to literally price up. What has that specific closure meant for ensuring shipping and businesses operating in the Middle East?
0: When an incident like this breaks out, the first thing we do is quickly think about the past, present, future. So has this happened in the past? And do we know, can that help inform us what's going to happen? And yes, there was shipping interruption in the Gulf in 88, 89 at the end of the second Gulf War. And Lloyd's and the international shipping industry did learn from that, did learn how pricing would move and how damaging a choke point like the Strait of Hormuz would be. We also learned through the Black Sea closure in Ukraine how important it was to work across boundaries in order to open these shipping lanes. Back then, again, it was about not just oil prices, but actually some of the nitrates, some of the fertilizers, to actually allow the food growth that really, really impacts the Southern Hemisphere. So we quickly learned those lessons, and then you move quickly into the present. Is this an event that's going to damage insurance companies such that they won't be able to provide quotes and capacity for the continuation of shipping in the region? And the answer was no. So quotes continued to be issued. Anybody who wanted to get insurance at that time could get it. What actually became quite difficult, and I think this was new to this particular crisis, well, there was confusion about why ships weren't moving. There was a conflagration of, is it because of the price of insurance, which was going up because the risk was going up, or was it because of the safety and security of ship owners, their captains, and wanting to keep their people out of harm's way? The dominant factor was that there wasn't the secure passage through. And that was why ships were being held in place. That was why we had this choke point of nothing moving. It's not about allocating who's responsible. It's about quickly moving into solutions. And I think that's where Lloyd's in particular, we are apolitical. We do operate in the rooms that matter, quietly and discreetly.
1: You're managing risk. One of the ways that governments manage that risk is through their defence spending.
0: Yeah.
1: Does the UK spend enough on defence? Does NATO?
0: I do think it will increase. I think spending on defence needs to increase across the NATO partners and in Europe in particular. I think spending on energy needs to increase. The amount of energy spending that is needed across the world over the next 25, 30 years is extraordinary. You see figures like 50 trillion of increased investment needed. And that is just to keep up with the demand of electricity and power today. And then infrastructure, we have a lot of infrastructure that we need to improve. And as we talk about boosting growth, I think the one thing that you see correlation with is investment in infrastructure helps drive economies forward. And actually, take up of insurance helps drive economies forward as well. So making sure that we can make that economic case, make that link, I think that's what we've got to make sure we focus on.
1: What about

0: the challenge on the other side, though? Are you looking at the risk of changing warfare, drone attacks, those kind of increased smaller warfare risks?
1: Absolutely. So much of the conversation today is about AI, and often we talk about it in terms of the impact on operations. At Lloyd's, and I think about the impact of AI on the underlying risk itself. So you mentioned the theater of war. That is the area that we've probably looked at most. And this has been talked about by folks like Henry Kissinger for years, that if you have the decision making in the munitions themselves, in the delivery vehicles themselves, then we don't have what we're used to having, which is smoke signals or diplomatic signals that maybe slow down the escalation. So when we talk about the way war is ensured at the moment, it assumes that it'll build up, that there'll be breaks in there, and that you can increase the cover. It's very possible that won't be the case, as there is more drone warfare, that there is more artificial intelligence in the decision making. So we're going to have to completely reimagine how we cover that. And that is a both an opportunity, but a very big difference in how risk is going to be calculated and insured in the theater of war. If we go to the other end, it's not all doom and gloom. If you look at the other end, you know, life sciences is a big area that where insurance is to the fore, because traditionally, new medicines, new treatments, you know, there would be humans involved in the testing process. Increasingly, it's large language models that are being used to test medicine, which is great, because the deployment of new medicines, new treatments is increasing much faster, which is, you know, great for getting people back to health or longer lives, etc. There's less risk there. So you've got to look at that in a different way.
0: How big a risk is climate change?
1: It's a substantial risk. So I think you, when we talked earlier about those realistic disaster scenarios in Lloyd's, and we talked about cyber, the biggest realistic disaster scenarios, the biggest risks to Lloyd's as a business continue to be natural catastrophe. So wind risks, earthquake, etc. But in the last couple of years, we added three more new categories of risks that are related to climate: U.S. flood, U.S. severe convective storm, so tornadoes, hail, etc., cyclones, etc., and fire. So if we look at the science, when you look at flood, fire, and drought, they're on an upward trajectory. I think it's really important that we use the data and the science to make sure that we are informing decisions going forward, because the risk is going up from when it comes to climate change risk.
0: There's a tension, isn't there, in that Lloyd's is an important marketplace for ensuring the net zero transition, but it's also a marketplace for ensuring fossil fuel expansion. And campaigners have criticized Lloyd's. They say you're an enabler of fossil fuels. Can you credibly talk about climate risk while the market, your market, continues to ensure oil, gas, LNG expansion?
1: Yeah, well, I think the important thing is to remember that we are a market. So a market has to accommodate different choices and different voices.
0: Well, that's not what your predecessor thought, because he had laid out plans to push the market towards net zero. And you scrapped that mandate, didn't you, that Lloyd's members should stop insuring heavy polluting fossil fuel projects?
1: I was just unequivocal and basically told it as it was. So it is... It has always been the case that Lloyd's cannot mandate bans on one form of energy that is legal and not sanctioned. However, you've got to use the advantages that you have, and that the lower capital consumption that you have in the Lloyd's market can lead to taking risks that otherwise you wouldn't be able to take. And I think just being really clear on what we can and can't do is, it helps transparency, it helps predictability, and that helps investment.
0: Let's talk about culture then, because Lloyd's has had some historic and some recent challenges there, facing really serious scrutiny over bullying, harassment, sexual harassment, alcohol culture, essentially non-financial misconduct. Have you come through that time now?
1: So I think as a leader of Lloyd's, as a leader of the market, my view is I will never be through it. So culture is something that I think about every day. And it is a huge responsibility on Lloyd's, because we actually oversee culture and governance in the market. So we have to hold the highest standard. And when Sir Charles Roxburgh, who's the new chair, he started in May last year. I started in as CEO in June last year, we committed to holding the highest standards of corporate governance and culture throughout the organization. But we were really clear as well that we wanted to be judged on actions, not just words. And when it comes to what we've done, we've put a huge amount of additional governance in place. We've raised the standard of culture for ourselves as Lloyds, because we have to hold that bar and that mirror to ourselves first and foremost. And even though when we look at the stats and the data, when we look at the surveys where insurance is above the benchmarks of financial services, where we have improving and very commendable data in terms of the balance of who's in the workforce, it'll never be enough. It'll never be enough because we want to be the best, and it'll never be enough because insurance is it's a global family. Everybody feels a very big part of the insurance family. And so when we let ourselves down on non-financial misconduct, it feels very personal for everybody. So it's something that we'll continue to think about, continue to try and drive ourselves to be the very best. And in terms of how we measure it, we put out in the strategy for the next 5 years, you know, we talk a lot about financial return. We talk an awful lot about capital and cost. But right at the center of it, we put a Lloyds to be proud of. And we said that our engagement survey, our people's view of us, and our net promoter score, our everybody who deals with us, is going to be measured. And if it's anything short of excellent, it won't be good enough.
0: Is the insurance sector generally still too much of a boys' club?
1: No, I don't think so. I think it is. It has massively expanded to be inclusive over time. We have a good balance within. I talk about Lloyds as a corporation itself. We have an excellent balance, you know, sort of 50-50 or slightly better balance of gender, both in terms of leadership and across the corporation. We are continuing to drive a good balance in terms of ethnic diversity, but we have to push to increase that inclusion, because it's to have the best culture, you have to have the best talent as well. So we are actually trying to bring in the best of the best from the next generation. And as in a world where, you know, we often see headlines about a lack of opportunity for early careers, graduates, etc., we are doubling down. We're actually in 2027 doubling our graduate intake, our early careers intake, both from schools, graduates. We'll be looking to cast the net as wide as possible, because actually when people come into insurance, and that's the key to bring them in, they tend to stay for their entire careers and retire pretty late, you know. So it's a great industry, but we need to make sure that we are open to all and inclusive to all, and people can enjoy it and be themselves when they're in our industry.
0: Thank you for listening to The Interview. If you enjoyed this conversation, you can find many more episodes of The Interview wherever you get your BBC podcasts, including ones with Chief EU Brexit Negotiator Michel Barnier, Head of the Commonwealth Games Katie Sudlier, and Artemis astronaut Victor Glover. Until next time, bye for now.
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3: 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So I looked around, I saw him hanging there. 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So I run my car, told the city desk, I said, you better send an ambulance.
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4: 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And the basalt columns themselves, we think some of them are up to around about 100 metres in height.
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5: This week, Jackie Kennedy's 1960s renovation of the White House, the immigrant workers who staged a rent strike over their living conditions, and the Italian town blissfully unaware of a dangerous gas leak in the 1970s.
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6: Coming up on Business Daily, I'm speaking with one of Britain's most influential economic thinkers, the man who coined the term BRIC, which describes the emerging economies, Brazil, Russia, China and India. Lord Jim O'Neill is advising Britain's likely next Prime Minister, Andy Burnham. And he's warning Western nations to change what some call their neo-colonial attitudes to the world's new industrial powerhouses.
0: BBC News with Emily Thomas. Dozens of people remain missing after a fire tore through a bar in Bangkok, killing at least 27 people. More than 60 others were injured, several critically. Relatives have been gathering at the scene to collect the bodies of loved ones. Oil prices have opened the week higher after several days of tit-for-tat attacks between the Iran and the US and conflicting claims about the Strait of Hormuz. Russia's security service says it's foiled two large-scale Ukrainian drone attacks on remote military air bases, one in the Urals and the other in the Far East by the Chinese border. The FSB says Ukrainian intelligence used balloons and drones to deliver, into Russia, containers full of sophisticated strike drones, along with mobile ground control stations. They were then transported to the targets. President Zelensky is in Paris for a meeting of Ukraine's allies who've pledged to provide security support once the war is over. The gathering comes after President Trump promised to allow Ukraine to manufacture Patriot interceptor missiles. Japan says it recognizes the need for better counterintelligence after the New York Times reported that Russia was using it as a key base for its spies because of weak counter-espionage laws. A spokesman said greater rigor was needed to stop foreign intelligence activities. Emergency response teams are working to rescue people stranded in areas worst affected by the most powerful storm to hit mainland China this year. Typhoon Bavi brought heavy rain and violent winds to the east coast. French officials say a large wildfire, which started on Sunday to the south of Paris, is still spreading. France is experiencing its third heat wave this year. And the actor, producer and director Sam Neill, famed for his leading role in Jurassic Park, has died at the age of 78. BBC News.
6: Hi there, I'm Ed Butler. Welcome to Business Daily from the BBC World Service. Today, I'm talking to a man on a mission to redefine the West's relations with China, India and other emerging economies.
7: Why don't I use this platform I've got to try and get real solutions for things like infectious diseases, climate change, and global AI governance? How can we really feel safe with this unless we've got similar sorts of rules all over the world?
8: Yes, 25 years ago, Lord Jim O'Neill coined the term BRIC to describe the world's biggest emerging economies. He says there's still a need to promote better understanding between the West and these new powerhouses. He's also advising the man set to become Britain's next Prime Minister on how to devolve power in the UK and boost growth. Shifting the centres, that's Jim O'Neill on Business Daily from the BBC.
9: The question my party is asking now is whether I am best placed to lead us into the next general election. And I accept that answer with good grace.
6: A dramatic moment in British politics just a few weeks ago. The British Prime Minister Keir Starmer stepping aside after months of poll ratings, election results and mounting political pressure.
9: I have spoken to His Majesty the King this morning to inform him of my decision to set out a timetable with nominations opening on the 9th of July and completed by the summer recess.
8: Standing in the wings to replace Keir Starmer is the former Labour Minister and Mayor of Manchester, Andy Burnham, who's now been all but formally crowned as Starmer's successor. He's spoken of the need for a fresh start in British politics, a new approach to fixing its economic woes by devolving power to the regions. But what would that involve, and what sort of economic advice is Andy Burnham getting?
7: What is so powerful about Andy Burnham and why I'm chatting with him is here is a guy that is taking this thing to a whole advanced level. And I have to say, I am extremely excited about it.
6: Jim O'Neill, a former chief economist at the Bank of Goldman Sachs, is now a crossbench peer in Britain's House of Lords. He's already served as a junior Treasury Minister in a former Conservative government in Britain, looking in part at how to enhance the economy of Northern England. Could he now potentially have a role doing something very similar in a centre-left Labour government? We'll have more on that shortly, but first, let's recall the term that he's most famous for, his coining back in 2001 of the BRIC acronym, referring to the then emerging economies of Brazil, Russia, India, and China.
7: It coincided with the end of the Asian crisis, China becoming clearly a more important economy, and the Europeans adopting the euro. And I thought these big emerging giants should have a better say in the global rules of engagement because it wasn't fair. And at the end of the day, global governance should represent relative importance
10: Brazil,
7: in the world.
10: Russia, India and China, collectively known as BRIC countries, have called for a greater voice and representation of emerging economies in international financial institutions. The BRIC summit concluded in Russia.
6: Well, as the news headlines spread, it was clear that the term was catching on. By 2009, Russia had led the other nations in the group to formalize it as a rival to the better-known Western structures like the G7 and G20. South Africa was added as a leading African nation as well, providing the S to the acronym BRICS. At Goldman Sachs, Jim O'Neill was attempting to chart the speed with which these economies might be threatening the preeminence of those in the West. He says that the forecasts he made then have proved largely accurate.
7: What is extraordinary is the scale of the positive contribution of both China and India. What is equally true is that Russia and Brazil, and since they became part of the political club, South Africa, have actually underperformed. But because of the importance of China and India in the aggregates, the BRICS have vastly outperformed what we suggested. So not surprisingly, the BRICS combined in the world economy has accelerated significantly.
8: Nonetheless, some things haven't happened as much as at least some people were forecasting, have they? The decline and death of the dollar as a global reserve currency, some have been talking about that. We've seen a property crash, of course, in China, the demographic crash there too. China's century hasn't yet happened. How do you see things evolving right now globally?
7: I would say China's still reasonably well poised to become the biggest economy in the world, surpassing the US before the end of the 2030s, which is what we said all along. As far as the dollar's concerned, I never suggested the dollar would lose its mantle as the world's most important currency, because part of the issue is who else wants to take the responsibility. We saw it with Japan in the 90s. We've seen it with the Europeans, the Germans before the euro since. And of course, the Chinese don't really want to have the rest of the world playing around in its currency. So most of them.
8: Why? Just to explain, because they need to be having a totally free trading currency that they cannot manipulate themselves.
7: So to completely replace the dollar, you'd want to have a currency that people can buy and sell whenever they want anywhere in the world, which is what happens with the dollar. And the Chinese are never going to allow that because of, you know, what the Chinese system is. However, what is interesting, and a lot of evidence of it this year alone, that the Chinese are increasingly exploring through digital payments and other forms to be able to expand the growth of the RMB purely for trade. And so I'm now starting to think that it's not impossible that we'll have a very different, more complex monetary system than the one that we've all been used to over the past, 50-odd years now.
11: My fellow Americans, this is Liberation Day, waiting for a long time.
6: Last year, President Trump shook up the entire global trading system by introducing wide-ranging tariffs on countries around the world. His stated aim was to level what he saw as the global imbalances between the US and its trading partners. Some economists have suggested this new era of increased trade barriers could stall the advance of the emerging economies, the BRICS nations, with their dependence on exports. Jim O'Neill, though, says that's not the reality of what's happening in the global economy.
7: It is certainly the political narrative which many Western leaders, particularly Donald Trump, love to portray that they're reversing this evil globalization. But if you actually look at the data, what is really going on is that more and more trade is going on between the BRICS and what you might call the global South, and it's actually accelerating significantly between some of them. And some of the Western countries are not just participating as much. Second thing to say, the reality is, unless the US starts to save more and consume less, the US is still going to run these huge current account deficits. And yes, by using tariffs, it can stop some of the imports coming from country X, let's say China. But as you can see in the data, what actually happens is that the US is just importing a lot of stuff it used to do from China from elsewhere.
8: How do you stop Western consumers spending, and how do you make them save?
7: The reality is you have to do it through pretty aggressive policy change, introducing rewards for saving and discouragement for consumption. But try doing that as a leader in the United States. I don't think it'd get you very far. Trump is taking grave, grave risks with the US economy. He's such a clever articulator of populist ideas, but he's creating this narrative that the US can reindustrialize and rebalance without doing anything about the savings rate. And if he carries on down that path, or is the person that follows him, what will happen is the US will end up with higher inflation, weaker economic growth, much less relationship economically with other countries that have been traditionally allies ever since the First World War. And the US will actually weaken its position in the rest of the world, not just politically, but also economically.
8: Is one key to BRICS success the unashamed support of government investment spending? I mean, I make this point because there will be those looking at China, for instance, and China's success, and say, what the world really needs now is a rebalancing of the global economy. And for China, for example, to stop subsidizing ever larger export growth and completely failing on its own domestic consumption.
7: So I agree with the latter part of your question. I don't agree with the former. I think actually much of the West could do with copying some of the success that China's had on government investment. Here in the United Kingdom, it's a hot topic of what is probably going to be yet another change of political leadership. Andy Burnham's guys are clearly focusing on trying to boost public sector investment spending. And I think that's right. Where I agree with you is the second part of your question. In China's case, partly because of their own very high savings rates, this turns out into helping even stronger export growth than they had before, despite the US tariffs. And that is not sustainable, in my opinion. So at some point, I think that model is going to have to change for China.
8: What is the purpose then? Where do you come in, this institute, BRICS Plus Thinking? What's its role going to be in all of this?
7: So in the latter part of COVID, I was asked to join a commission, think of ways we could prevent the next disease, led by the ex-Italian Prime Minister Mario Monti. And one of the ideas that Mario and I dreamt up was for something that we called a Global Finance and Health Board. And it was adopted as an idea by the G7. And here's the point of the story. The BRICS actually stopped it. And when I quizzed them, the answer was, yet again, this is the West sort of treating us as colonial supplicants when we're the ones that are providing all the momentum to global growth. And yet they're still behaving as though they need to tell us what to do. And that really resonated to me. And so when my co-founder, Gemma Dung, suggested to me, why don't I use this platform I've got because of the famousness of the BRICS mantra to try and put in place some kind of system where we can foster the very best academic research from both Western and non-Western universities to try and get real solutions for things like infectious diseases, for things like climate change, and a hugely topical subject, global AI governance. How can we really feel safe with this unless we've got similar sorts of rules all over the world?
6: The essence of what Lord O'Neill is arguing is that a shift from the traditional centres of power to what were once seen as outlying regions is simply the new reality. 15 years ago, he applied this idea to the UK, launching a project known as the Northern Powerhouse, looking at ways to revive Britain's deindustrialised northern regions. And with the new political leadership that's now coming in Britain, that looks like being a focus in Westminster as well. The launch of the policy platform BRICS Plus Thinking has coincided with Lord O'Neill receiving urgent calls for advice from Andy Burnham. He's the former Manchester mayor and Sir Keir Starmer's likely successor in Downing Street.
7: What is so powerful about Andy Burnham and why I'm chatting with him is here is a guy that is taking this thing, by the looks of it, to a whole advanced level beyond the aspirations that we had. The reason why Andy sort of goes around talking about Manchesterism is because Greater Manchester has grown at 3 times the rate of London for the past 15 years. And if we can create another 3 or 4 areas of the same kind of population as Greater Manchester, it will mean that the country's growth trend is going to be stronger.
8: So what is the secret then? I mean, that's simply devolution for those regions, or is it just heavy investment in reindustrialization, infrastructure, what? I mean, how do you see it?
7: You know, my honest answer is I'm not really sure. I think there's a lot of different ingredients, but the important one, I think, at the center of it for Greater Manchester is that whether they are private business people, the leaders of the university, or people from the council or civic society, they're all on the same hymn sheet. And they're all into the same combined vision and passionately believe in it. And I think part of that enthusiasm and joint behavior is why it's all working. And it's very sort of inducive to lots of people from elsewhere thinking, you know, I want to be part of this. And if you look at the inward direct investment from private business people to the Northwest, there's one of many signs of it. And it's not that easy to replicate just that. You need the right people.
8: Yeah. Are you going to be one of those people?
7: Listen, I am a crossbench peer, and I am independent of politics, and I quite like being a crossbench peer, and I have a lot of things going on in my life, and therefore, having been in this position of being a minister in the past, I know just how much one has to give up. So I'm perfectly happy to talk to Andy as a normal human being.
8: Could it be divisive, this emphasis on the North? As soon as there is a sense that there is a kind of favouritism, a devolution, the breaking down of the central government's power, perhaps to devolve more of it to Manchester or another northern city, that could in fact some way be subtracting from what the rest of the country is receiving?
7: I mean, this is a sort of generalised negative comment that's sort of beginning to fly around, but I think it's extremely naive. And if you look at what Andy said, it's not just about the North. You know, London has got to do well as well. The West Midlands would definitely be part of, you know, there's a place that's got enough people that they've really got to do better.
8: You've also said the UK has to quit all of the stealth taxes and address some of the difficult economic choices that it and, of course, previous governments have kept avoiding. By that, I guess I take it you mean that the rising costs of pensions and other social benefits? I mean, tough for this government. It's tried that, and it's tough for the current prime minister.
7: I mean, it's become the sort of genre that you can't touch any of these things because there's always some interested party that's going to cause uproar and stop you from doing it. But it's becoming more and more obvious to independent observers, particularly ones in economics training, that at some point, some leader is going to lead and not just be stuck in this game that goes around Westminster and pretends that they can boost growth without dealing with all these sacred cows, as I call them. And the idea that a Labour leader can't do this stuff, I think, is just not right. And if you can say, I'm going to deal with welfare, I think there would be a very large reward from financial markets, and with it, a very quick transformation in the way that business thinks about the way leadership is struggling so much in the United Kingdom.
8: Looking globally, once again, to round this off, would you say that the shift away from the traditional economic centre of power from Europe and the US and perhaps the traditional centres of power of places like Paris, Madrid, London, to the regions of those countries, does it remain as inevitable as you saw it being 25 years ago?
7: I think it does. You know, you look at this extremely volatile leadership relationship with China, you know, and to some degree also with India, which of course is the world's largest democracy, at least in principle. And, you know, when I travel to these places, they're like, well, we don't really get the UK because if they want to have more of our trade, they're not going to get it if they just keep telling us how they think we should be. You know, there's plenty of other countries that want to deal with us. If you want to have a bigger share of the pie that's being created by these places, you've got to treat them with some respect and understand, even if you don't want to have their values, you've got to understand the values that they believe are important. So it's pretty inevitable, unless either of those places do something utterly disastrous for a long time, that's the way things are heading.
8: Lord Jim O'Neill, And that's it for this edition of Business Daily from me, Ed Butler, and the rest of the team. Take care.
12: Hello, you're listening to Witness History from the BBC World Service with me, Patrick Kightley. I'm taking you back nearly six decades to 1967 to relive a remarkable life-saving moment that was captured on camera. It was an image that soon travelled from the front page of the Jacksonville Journal in the US state of Florida right around the globe. And the following year, this striking photograph went on to win a Pulitzer Prize. J.D. Thompson was in his early 20s at the time, looking for a job. He'd applied to work in the city's electric department, where he would learn his trade working on the roadside power lines.
13: When you made the application out years ago, it was all kind of different departments within the city. I'd put down the electric department and had no idea I'd end up in the overhead part. It was a little scary at first when I was talking about it, but once I got to working there and seeing what was going on, I really liked it.
12: JD became a lineman, those daredevils you still see working at the top of electricity poles, doing the dangerous but vital repairs that enable us to keep the lights on, keep warm, and listen to the radio. To do this work, you have to be fearless yet respectful of the thousands of volts of electricity dancing around you on the line. This live wire, or energized work as it was known, all took place high up in the air, wearing protective clothing while suspended in a giant bucket.
13: You have to know how to do energized work. That's the big thing. Repair and maintenance and all this, that you're working energized. And once you get over about 40,000 volts, 30 to 40, somewhere in there, the magnetic field is so strong, it shoves you back. It's hard to get on the line. But you would put on this suit, just like a rain suit, with the trousers and the top one, hood over your head. You had gloves on. And these gloves had carbon threads to them, which will carry the current. And you tied your trousers and your one on your shoes and your gloves, you tied all that together so everything would be one thing, no sparks. That comes out to a ribbon. And then you're in the bucket, the only way you can do this. And you throw the ribbon out and it wraps around the line and then you're energized.
12: But what began as just another ordinary summer's day in 1967 soon turned into something life-threatening for JD's colleague, Randall Champion.
13: Well, it was a hot July day, like it always is in Florida. We had our safety meeting where you all get together and explain what's going to happen on the job. And this job was going to stretch out for about a quarter of a mile.
12: JD and his partner would be working up one electric pole, and down the road up another pole was Randall Champion and his partner.
13: Champion and Philip was in a bucket. They did one pole, moved down two spans and set up and did the same exact thing. But Champion got ahead of him and reached out and grabbed a wire before he got it de-energized, and that's when it got hurt.
12: Electricity surged through Champion's body and his heart stopped. His life was in grave danger. But JD and his partner were still way down the road up their own pole when they spotted their colleague in peril.
13: We were so far away that I didn't hear the fellows on the ground hollering for help, but a partner was up the pole with me, was just looking in that direction. He just told me something's wrong, and he started down. I come right behind him, but he made a misstep and hit the ground and pretty hard there, and I just started running down the street.
12: As Champion dangled upside down from the pole, lifeless, local photographer Rocco Morabito happened to be driving past, his trusty Rolleiflex camera by his side. Here's Rocco telling his side of the story, courtesy of the Florida Times Union Jacksonville.com archive.
3: My assignment was to cover the railroad strike. When I went down there, I saw these men working. So I looked around to see if I could get a daily picture. But when I got down to the railroad, I took my pictures down there. And I said, well, I better get on in and get this ready for noon, because I had a 12 o'clock deadline. But I went back. I don't know what made me go back. Divine, the good Lord made me go back or something. I went back by where they were working. I heard all this yelling, people yelling. And this one woman was screaming. So I looked around, I saw him hanging there. I shot a picture, and I couldn't get him, so I shot another one. And I said, my God. So I run my car, told the city desk, I said, you better send an ambulance.
12: Time was running out as JD sprinted down the road and clambered up the pole towards his stricken colleague, still lifeless and hanging by his safety harness.
13: When I first started trying to get air into him, I didn't have him lifted up enough that would let his neck fall back. If your neck is closed off there, you can't get any air in him. But I didn't remember that from the training. But anyhow, I got up the pole with him and started blowing air in him just as hard as I could, and tried to hit him in the chest a little bit, and I never could really get a good solid lick in the chest, and I repositioned a little bit and really hit him good one time right in the middle of the chest, and I started giving more air, and he took a breath that was unreal. I never knew him. I used to draw so much air in, but he was totally empty, and he come out of it then. Took him a minute to realize that I was there with him.
12: It was at this moment, as JD battled to save his friend's life high up on the electricity pylon, that Rocco captured the image that would win him a Pulitzer Prize.
3: So then I reloaded and went back, and by this time, JD was going up the pole and got him. And then four spans away, JD come from four spans away. By this time, JD Thompson had gone up there and was breathing into him, you know. And I could hear him say, he's breathing, so they started bringing him down.
12: With Champion being in such a perilous state as JD reached him, he was astonished he'd managed to revive his friend.
13: He was a blue-gray color. Terrible. But, I was really wasn't sure there was much hope there when I first seen him, but when he took that breath, I was relieved. We had a little trouble getting him to the ground, but that time another lionel was up all with me. I didn't know the extent of his burns on his body till we got him on the ground. In fact, by the time we got him to the ground, the fire department was there. But they were a mile from the scene when they called. They were there before we got him down. I knew later on, within an hour or so, that he was okay, you know, he was all right.
12: Despite being good friends, that day was not something they discussed as the years passed.
13: We had a close relationship for years and years, you know. But we never really dwelt on the accident that much.
12: And what of the historic photo itself?
13: Well, when I come down to running down the street, I seen a man with the camera, but I didn't have any idea what was going on there. But when this happened, actually, Champion got burnt probably within 50 foot of him, and he had a camera. Well, that evening, we was working a thunderstorm. We stopped to get something to eat after dark, and the fellow that run the restaurant there at the Jacksonville Journal, which was an afternoon paper, evening paper, and he showed us a picture. We didn't know there was a picture, so he brought in and showed it to us. I really didn't think anything about this thing going worldwide than when I first seen it, you know, and it was sometime later before I realized just how far this thing did go. I mean, my dad had a cousin in Alaska that called him within a couple of days, seen the picture. The actual editor of the newspaper, there was quite a deal to get that in the evening paper, because at maybe 10 o'clock in the morning, that paper had to be on the street at 2 o'clock or something like this, I'm not sure, but anyhow, they stopped the press and got the picture in there, and the editor there put the kiss of life on that right now. The effects of that picture, I had no idea this would happen like it did, you know, and it still goes on today, but it's kind of like every generation discovers the picture, you know.
12: JD and Randall Champion remained friends over the decades that followed, before Randall passed away aged 64 in 2002. Rocco Morabito passed away back in 2009. JD's actions still command a lot of respect in the line worker community, and recently Electric Avenue in Jacksonville was renamed JD Thompson Street in honour of his heroic moment nearly 60 years ago. JD Thompson was speaking to me, Patrick Keitley, for this edition of Witness History.
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15: 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I'm Johnny Diamond, and joining me are four leading politicians and commentators to debate the big issues facing the country and to take questions from people across the nation.
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18: BBC World Service, it's 8 o'clock GMT. This is Oliver Conway with the newsroom. The authorities in Thailand have promised a full investigation into a fire in a bar in Bangkok that killed at least 27 people.
19: I saw a fire exploding out from the door and saw many people coming out. They had burns on their skin and some blisters. I used clothes to put the fire out on the bodies of people who were running out.
18: Iran says it's attacked US military bases across the Middle East as the two nations argue over control over the Strait of Hormuz. Also today.
20: You stare at him, and he just stares right back. And that's when the attack comes, not from the front, but from the side.
18: Sam Neill, star of Jurassic Park and The Piano, has died at the age of 78. And we hear about how the arrest of the so-called fentanyl king has affected efforts to traffic the opioid into the US. First, our top stories.
0: BBC News with Emily Thomas. Iran says it has attacked US military bases in Jordan, Bahrain and Kuwait, as well as radar systems in Oman, as it seeks to assert its control over the Strait of Hormuz. The Iranian barrage followed extensive American strikes on Iran overnight. Barbara Pletusha is in Jerusalem.
21: What we've seen over the past couple of days is that the Iranians have been expanding their targets. They had until recently been focusing mostly on Kuwait and Bahrain, but now we've had, I think this is maybe the third time they have fired at Jordan, something they really haven't done very much at all during the war and after. So they're really wanting to send the message that this is a very serious issue, and they're digging in with their version of how they should be in charge of the strait.
0: Thai police are investigating possible negligence after at least 27 people died when a fire tore through a Bangkok bar. Dozens were injured, several critically. Officials said the fire may have started at the front stage section of the pub and spread rapidly. Jonathan Head is at the scene.
22: Firefighters were on the scene within minutes. It took them just 30 to extinguish the fire. Inside, they discovered many of the victims in a bathroom where they'd sought shelter after being unable to reach the exits.
23: This morning, you get very little sense of the terrible scenes that were witnessed here last night, apart from the acrid smell of burning and the furniture and burnt musical instruments piled up outside. The authorities, of course, are promising a thorough investigation. The people in Thailand will say, we've had these incidents before, we've heard such promises before, and seen little action.
0: Russia's security service says it's foiled two large-scale Ukrainian drone attacks on remote military air bases, one in the Urals and the other in the Far East, by the Chinese border. The FSB says Ukrainian intelligence officers used balloons and drones to deliver containers full of sophisticated strike drones, along with mobile ground control stations, into Russia. President Zelensky is in Paris to meet Ukraine's allies, who've pledged to provide security support once the war is over. The gathering of what's known as the Coalition of the Willing comes after Donald Trump promised to allow Ukraine to manufacture American Patriot air defence missiles as he demonstrates a more favourable stance towards the country. Here's James Waterhouse.
24: What has proved elusive for the so-called Coalition of the Willing is the securing of a concrete US military commitment that it would step in case their forces aren't able to enforce a ceasefire and found themselves in direct confrontation with Russian troops. What will also be discussed in the French capital is the continued targeting of Russia's shadow fleet of vessels. These long-term commitments from Ukraine's allies are sizable, but will remain hypothetical until a ceasefire is finally agreed.
0: BBC News. Japan's government says it recognises the need for better counterintelligence after the New York Times reported Russia was using the country as a key base for its spies because of weak espionage laws. A spokesman said greater rigour was needed to stop foreign intelligence activities. Spies are also alleged to be using Japan as a source of dual-use weapons components. Emergency response teams are working to rescue people stranded in areas worst affected by the most powerful storm to hit mainland China this year. Typhoon Bavi brought heavy rain and violent winds to the east coast when it made landfall on Sunday, including in the cities of Yuchang and Yuching. French officials say a large wildfire, which started on Sunday to the south of Paris, is still spreading as France suffers its third heat wave this year. They describe the blaze in the sprawling Fontainebleau forest as virulent and of exceptional scale. It's already burned through 8 square kilometres, causing disruption to transport. The actor, producer and director Sam Neill, famed for his leading role in Jurassic Park, has died at the age of 78. The news came in a statement by his family, who described his death as sudden and unexpected. He had leading roles in numerous films, including The Piano. Here's Colin Paterson.
1: You can see the standing that he has held in, that the Australian Prime Minister straight out there with a tribute writing, Sam Neill starred in so many beloved Australian stories and he earned a special place in Australian hearts. Wry and dry, thoughtful and laconic, Sam fought illness with the same dignity, humour and conviction that gave strength to his every performance. I think if we look at 1 year, it kind of sums up Sam Neill, because in 1993, he starred as Dr. Alan Grant in Jurassic Park, this enormous blockbuster.
0: World News from the BBC.
18: Thank you. You're listening to the newsroom from the BBC World Service with Oliver Conway. And we'll start with the devastating fire that tore through a bar in the Thai capital, Bangkok, late on Sunday, killing at least 27 people. Footage posted online showed a plume of fire bursting out of the door of the venue as people tried to get away into the street, some with their clothes on fire. The building, which has a stage and two bars, is in Chatuchak, a Bangkok suburb popular with tourists. While no official cause has been given yet, the blaze may have been started by an electrical short circuit in an air conditioner. Eyewitnesses say it started near the stage where a band was performing. These people were outside the venue just after the fire was put out.
19: I saw a fire exploding out from the door and saw many people coming out. We ran to help. I helped pull people out and put out a fire on the head of one person. More people were coming out and then the fire exploded from the door.
2: A lot of my friends were severely injured because they're on stage and they're obstructed by the instruments. It made it harder for them to escape. One said they noticed the smell of something burning and a little after that, they saw that the ceiling was on fire. It seems it was made out of a foam material to absorb sound. And then the door that people think of as the front entrance, it isn't wide enough for people to be scrambling out. It's narrow and people had to fight their way out.
18: This is the deadliest such incident in Thailand for nearly 2 decades. I spoke to our Bangkok correspondent Jonathan Head at the scene.
4: It was all very fast. It's basically a very large open room, very few windows. It's a nighttime venue, lots of tables and a stage where bands play. The fire seemed to spread very fast indeed. To give you a sense of the timeline, the fire brigade, this is a very central area of northern Bangkok. The fire brigade were here within 5 minutes. They extinguished the fire within 35 minutes. In that time, this terrifying inferno took hold where there were literally jets of flame roaring like a flamethrower out of the exits. That made it very hard for people to get out. The power went out. There were no lights. There was smoke everywhere. People were choking on it. It was very hard for people to find the relatively few exits there are. I believe they say there are 4 of them. We don't know if all the exits were open or whether there was any lighting to indicate where they were. And we've seen officials, police officials and forensic investigators beginning the investigation into what caused the fire, but presumably also why it spreads so terrifyingly quickly.
18: Yeah, do they have any ideas about that, the cause and why it spread?
4: Not really. The big issue is, were there substandard materials in the ceiling? Because that would explain why the fire spread so quickly.
18: What are safety regulations like in these kind of venues, and are those regulations enforced?
4: There are good regulations. They are so often ignored. And there are all sorts of reasons for that. Bribery is endemic. Many bars pay routine bribes to the police. If they're bribing the police to operate, they can presumably also bribe inspection officials to pass them. I mean, this building was officially inspected in April and found to be up to standard. We'll have to see whether that inspection itself was up to standard. And there is very little accountability. Whenever accidents like this happen, you get very little public outcry. You very rarely see the victims of those who died coming together to campaign for better standards over any period of time.
18: Our Southeast Asia correspondent Jonathan Head in Bangkok. Russia has extended emergency rules, allowing it to sell old-style high-sulfur petrol to try to tackle shortages caused by Ukrainian attacks on its oil infrastructure. The shortages are having a significant impact on daily life, with limits on how much motorists can buy. One person who works in Russia's car industry sent us this voice note on condition of anonymity. His words are spoken by one of our producers.
5: I've just driven past four stations and there wasn't any petrol at any of them. Where there is fuel available, there are queues stretching for kilometers. One person I know said he spent 10 hours waiting in line. Some people are going out at night just to get in the queue early. The government has now lowered the requirements for petrol production. They started producing Euro 3 fuel and it can contain 10 or even 15 times more sulfur than modern petrol. Older cars with older engines will probably cope with it, but newer cars are not designed for this kind of fuel. They can have problems and engine damage. Three people I know have already had engine failures. Euro 3 is simply not the right fuel for modern cars.
18: Nick Butler is a visiting professor at King's College London and former Group Vice President for Strategy and Policy Development at BP. He told Anna Foster what this all means for Russia.
6: I think what you're reporting is evidence of two things. First of all, the success of the Ukrainian drone attacks, which have attacked the key refineries, including the Moscow refinery, over the last few weeks. And the Russians clearly don't have alternative capacity to supply the proper grades of petrol that they need. And the second thing is the extent to which energy supply is now a target within conflicts like this and would be a target in any future conflict.
9: And in practical terms, this fuel is not really designed for newer cars. Cars tend to be built around the type of fuel that they use, and this isn't really what we have now.
6: That's right. I think what the Ukrainians have done is take out the capacity of the newer, the higher quality refineries in Russia, and they're now having to rely on the older refineries, which can only produce this old and dirty form of petrol. I'm not surprised at all that some of the cars are not working. I think it is a real sign of a lack of resilience in Russia, and I think it is going to be economically damaging because, as well as what you've reported, the Russians have also banned exports of diesel, which is a significant economic loss for them. And they're having to import oil products now, according to these reports, from India and other people. So I think this is a real setback and a real victory for the Ukrainians.
9: Is there much that Russia can do to help itself without some type of sanctions relief?
6: It's hard to see. You can't build new refineries very quickly. The Moscow refinery, which was damaged, I think, last week, is now said to be out of action for the rest of this year. They can only rely on these old refineries. They're probably having to reopen some of them. That's the first level of resilience, but it's not sufficient when the vehicles in Russia need something better to keep running properly.
18: Former BP executive Nick Butler talking to Anna Foster. Meanwhile, oil prices are up sharply and share prices down again after more tit-for-tat attacks in the Gulf. For the fourth time in a week, the US launched strikes on Iran, saying it hit dozens of military targets in response to Iranian attacks on ships in the Strait of Hormuz. Iran says it then targeted US bases in Jordan, Bahrain and Kuwait, and a radar system in Oman. Well, let's speak to our correspondent in Jerusalem, Barbara Plett-Asher. Barbara, first, tell us about these latest exchanges.
10: Well, as you mentioned, the Iranians have begun to retaliate for the U.S. strikes. They have targeted U.S. assets in Jordan and Kuwait. Both of those countries say they have been intercepting incoming fire. There's also been reports from Bahrain that air raid sirens have gone off there. So that seems to be what the Iranians are focusing on, again, retaliating for the U.S. strikes overnight. Which were, the Americans say, aimed at trying to degrade Iran's ability to attack shipping vessels, international shipping, in the Strait of Hormuz. All of this triggered from attacks on ships that began last week. And so this is now the fourth round of retaliatory strikes. The Iranians have not said very much about what was hit in the country. They said there were targets in the south and west. They did say one person was killed and four injured. But the Americans have said they've been targeting things like radar stations and drone and missile sites and so on. But that has not so far prevented the Iranians from being able to, from time to time, fire at the ships in the strait.
18: Now, the oil markets initially seemed to shrug off the various ceasefire violations from both Iran and the US, but this is now starting to look a little more serious.
10: It's beginning to look a little bit more... It's beginning to look a little bit more permanent, if you can put it that way.

0: Very crucial to both. So what we have now is continued escalation.
1: Barbara, thank you. Barbara Pletusher there, live from Jerusalem. You're listening to the newsroom from the BBC World Service. The Spanish Prime Minister, Pedro Sanchez, will visit the wildfire zone in the southern province of Almería later today. He's expected to meet emergency teams and assess the damage. Officials say the blaze there, which killed at least 13 people, has been stabilised, allowing hundreds of evacuees to return home. An area of around 7,000 hectares, that's 70 square kilometres, has been burnt since the blaze erupted on Thursday. Let's talk to our correspondent, Guy Hedgko, who is in Madrid. Guy, yesterday we spoke about how conditions were improving. How's everything looking today?
2: Hello, Oliver. Yes, the improvement has continued. The conditions are still relatively good in terms of the temperature, being lower than it had been in the previous days. There's more humidity, less wind. And that means the local government has been able to say that the fire has been stabilized. The regional president of the Andalusia region, where Almería is in the south, Juanma Moreno said that this was the beginning of the end of what had been a terrifying fire, as he put it. So there does seem to be optimism there. 1,400 people who had been evacuated from their homes are slowly being able to return back to their homes. But of course, we do have that death toll of 13 people now. The hope is that the number of dead will not increase any further.
1: Now, the Prime Minister is going to visit. What help can he bring?
2: Well, I mean, most of the sort of management of the fire and the sort of firefighting itself has been handled on a sort of local level with firefighters and emergency services who are coordinated by the Andalusia government. But there has been coordination with the central government as well in Madrid. And there has been some support as well from other regions across the country. Spain's quite a devolved country with quite a lot of power for the regions. I imagine that we can expect from Prime Minister Sanchez today to pledge support and help in terms of reconstruction and recovery from this tragedy. Perhaps new efforts to try and prevent this kind of fire having the kind of impact it had. It's very unusual for a fire to claim lives in Spain. Especially on this scale. So I would imagine we'll hear comments along those lines from the Prime Minister today.
1: And what about efforts to, how are things looking for the rest of the summer in terms of more fires?
2: Well, already it's been a bad summer in terms of fires, in terms of the amount of land that has been burned. It's been well above average. There have been a number of fires burning up in the northeast in Catalonia, some other areas as well, even before this latest fire. So there is concern that if it does turn out to be a very dry, hot summer, which it looks like being, then it's going to be a very difficult summer in terms of wildfires here in Spain.
1: Guy, many thanks indeed. Guy Hedgko there, live from Madrid. The drug fentanyl kills tens of thousands of people in the US every year. One man said to have been behind a significant amount of the supplies coming via Mexico is Chinese national Zhang Jidong, also known as Brother Wang or the Fentanyl King. He's accused of building a criminal empire linking China's chemical factories with the drug cartels flooding the US with the synthetic opioid. He is currently awaiting trial and has pleaded not guilty. Sean Yuan has been investigating his rise and fall and the impact his arrest will have on the trade.
3: First thing they always tell me is, Miguel, are you sure this Sean is not an undercover DEA agent? And I say, no, he's a real journalist.
4: This is Miguel Angel Vega. He knows people I'll never meet on my own. Dangerous people.
3: They tell me well, Miguel, if this man is not what he claims to be, I'm going to cut you in little pieces. You understand that? It's a little scary, but, this is what I do. Today, I'm going to meet with a cartel member, and I think he knows our subject.
4: The subject we're investigating is Brother Wang, a Chinese national whose real name is Zhang Zhidong. News of Zhang Zhidong's arrest in November 2025

0: made headlines around the world. The United States government announced it caught one of the most wanted men. Miguel Angel drives us to a safe house in a rundown part of the city. We knock on the heavy metal gate and enter a compound. We're introduced to Luis, obviously not his real name. An actor is speaking his words. One hot afternoon in 2019, Luis says he was at a ranch on the edge of the city.
1: Then this man showed up. He came to talk to the bosses to offer his products. They opened the window to a new drug.
0: The new drug was fentanyl, a synthetic opioid that has killed hundreds of thousands of Americans over the past decade.
1: That's when it started generating jobs for us. People gave him affectionate nicknames. He was called Number One, the King of Fentanyl.
2: How do you think he managed to become Number One, become the King of Fentanyl?
1: Well, mainly because of his brain, his intelligence more than anything.
3: I think we gotta go.
0: Miguel Angel explains that a place like that could be attacked anytime. As we're leaving, he points out a house a few doors down, which is pierced with hundreds of bullet holes from a previous hit. Early the next morning, we meet a guy I'll call Enrique. We talk in our car as he's worried about being overheard.
4: I got fentanyl on the ice. And I am also responsible for transporting the liquids from China to Mexico and from Mexico City to Sinaloa. Bro Wang, he was very important. He was Number One on the connection.
2: I just want to know more about whether his arrest has disrupted the supply chain at all.
4: Yes, the business is affected because he's the one with the connection over there. They took the man and that caused a mess. But they have more people because you always have to have an ace up your sleeve.
2: Have you found any person yet?
4: They are talking about a person, but for my own safety, I can't say.
2: Can you at least say if it's Chinese?
4: Yes.
2: You play a quite important role in fentanyl production. Does it trouble you to know tens of thousands of people are dying from it every year?
4: Yes, of course. In fact, a relative of mine recently moved to the US and died from an overdose. And that's when my conscience was shaken. But work is work, and we don't know another way to make a living.
0: The band is playing a narco corrido, a ballad about the city of Culiacán descending into hell due to cartel violence. Given what I saw in Culiacán, it's clear the system is built to survive the fall of any one person. And while demand, largely from the US, remains high, the flow of fentanyl will continue. Zhang Zhidong has pleaded not guilty and remains in federal custody in the US. We approached Zhang Zhidong's lawyer, but as the case is pending, he declined to comment. His replacement, as the cartel members made clear, is already in Mexico.
5: That report by Sean Yuan. The actor Sam Neill has died at the age of 78. Born in Northern Ireland and growing up in New Zealand, he starred in a huge range of roles in Hollywood films, including The Piano and The Hunt for Red October. But he's probably best known for his role in Jurassic Park. Here he is as Dr. Alan Grant describing the deadly Velociraptor.
6: You stare at him, and he just stares right back. And that's when the attack comes, not from the front, but from the side. From the other two raptors, you didn't even know were there.
5: Well, Sam Neill spoke to the BBC a few years ago following the release of his autobiography, Did I Ever Tell You This?
7: Well, I didn't have dreams particularly. I never imagined that I would find a career as an actor, let alone an actor on screen. So once I started getting work, it was a great surprise to me. And I continue to be surprised to this day when my agent calls up and says, someone wants you to do a series. I think I have been extremely blessed because it wasn't something I sought. It just sort of happened by degrees, and surprise followed surprise.
5: Well, let's talk to our entertainment correspondent, Colin Patterson. And Colin, Sam Neill, a very versatile actor, not just films as well, also lots of great TV shows.
8: Yeah, and had his own wine range as well. But you can start Sam Neill's career for a year, 1993. He was, as you say, Dr. Alan Grant in Jurassic Park, the paleontologist in Steven Spielberg's dinosaur epic, which topped the worldwide box office that year. I watched it with my boys last month. It still stands up. They were utterly, utterly terrified. So he'd done this, the top film at the box office. He's also that same year in The Piano, which wins the Palme d'Or at the Cannes Film Festival. It could not be much more of a different film. It's James Campion's period piece where he plays a frontiersman whose wife is mute and communicates through playing the piano when she has an affair. His response, to chop off her finger. So there we have 1 year, the biggest film in the world and winner of the Palme d'Or.
5: And this news only just coming in, but what's been the reaction so far?
8: You can see just how much he was loved. Yeah, he was born in Northern Ireland, moved to New Zealand, but in Australia, that's where he made his career and he really adopted it as his home country. And the Prime Minister there, Anthony Albanese, has paid tribute, writing, Sam Neill starred in so many beloved Australian stories and he earned a special place in Australian hearts. Wry and dry, thoughtful and iconic, Sam fought illness with the same dignity, humour and conviction that gave strength to every performance. And what is so surprising about this today is it was 3 years ago that he revealed he'd been diagnosed with angioimmunoblastic T-cell lymphoma. But a few months ago, he announced he was cancer-free. And today, the family have been at pains to stress that he did not die from cancer. So we don't actually know what he died of yet. But his family say he was surrounded by them at the time of his death. And it's one of these days when you realise just how many great films he made. I'm sure many people will be going to see what Dead Calm, the one with Nicole Kidman on the sea, a tremendous film, or as you say, TV, Peaky Blinders.
5: Okay, thank you very much, Colin. Colin Patterson there, apologies for the slight breakup on the line, Colin, telling us about the death of the New Zealand actor Sam Neill at the age of just 78. Well, that brings us to our main world news once again. Iran says it has attacked US military bases across the region as it seeks to assert its control over the Strait of Hormuz. The two sides in dispute over who controls that vital waterway, which was discussed in the memorandum of understanding that they both signed in June, but still dispute the terms of that. And the authorities in Thailand have promised a full investigation into a Bangkok bar fire that killed at least 27 people. And that's it for now from the newsroom.
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15: Coming up on Crowd Science with me, Alex Lathridge, listener Liana wants to know about some strange rocks that she's seen on a beach in Indonesia. But on the coast of Northern Ireland, listener Sarah's seen the same thing, hexagonal rocks in giant columns. So what's going on? We travel back over 50 million years to discover their volcanic origins, jump into the mathematics of magma, and find out why the hexagon is nature's antidote to stress. That's coming up on Crowd Science after the news.
16: BBC News with Alan Smith. Iran says it's attacked US military bases in Jordan, Bahrain and Kuwait, as well as radar systems in Oman, as it seeks to assert its control over the Strait of Hormuz. The Iranian barrage followed extensive American strikes on Iran overnight. Thai police are investigating possible negligence after at least 27 people died when a fire tore through a Bangkok bar. Dozens were injured, several critically. They're checking to see if tables may have been blocking exits. Based on survivor accounts, officials said the fire may have started at the front stage section of the pub and spread rapidly. Russia's security service says it foiled two large-scale Ukrainian drone attacks on remote military air bases, one in the Urals and the other in the Far East by the Chinese border. The FSB says Ukrainian intelligence used balloons and drones to deliver into Russia containers full of sophisticated strike drones, along with mobile ground control stations. They were then transported to the targets. President Zelensky is in Paris for a meeting of Ukraine's allies who've pledged to provide security support once the war is over. The gathering comes after President Trump promised to allow Ukraine to manufacture Patriot interceptor missiles. Japan says it recognizes the need for better counterintelligence after the New York Times reported that Russia was using it as a key base for its spies because of weak counter-espionage laws. A spokesman said greater rigor was needed to stop foreign intelligence activities. French officials say a large wildfire which started on Sunday to the south of Paris is still spreading. France is experiencing its third heatwave this year. And the actor, producer and director Sam Neill, famed for his leading role in Jurassic Park, has died at the age of 78. He also starred in numerous other films, including The Piano and The Hunt for Red October. Neill's family described his death as sudden and unexpected. And that's the world news from the BBC in London.
17: So you have to take a long drive down a very muddy road that you can't really access during rainy season.
15: You're listening to Crowd Science from the BBC World Service, the show that answers your science questions.
17: And you're on the road and it's bumpy and you're thinking, is it worth it? Is it worth it?
15: I'm Alex Lathbridge and this is Listener Liana.
17: And you pull up and you're like, oh, wow. A beautiful white sand beach, blue sky, teal ocean, just a beautiful beach. And you walk for about maybe a kilometer and you end up behind a kind of like a hill.
15: She's describing a journey to a place that she found remarkably curious.
17: And as soon as you walk past this hill, you look out and it's just this beautiful change of scenery. It's all these dark gray rocks with waves just crashing on them, and in the center there's like this like mountain of rocks. Each rock is like an individual rock, maybe like say like 20 centimeters wide and then very long, like up 2 meters long.
15: Liana is Canadian but grew up in Indonesia on the island of Lombok. If geography isn't your strong suit, Lombok sits in one of the 17,000 islands between the Pacific and Indian Oceans that make up the Indonesian archipelago. On this island, Liana found something special a few years back.
17: They're piled up on each other, almost like spikes, but with like a perfect hexagon on top and then cylinders down. They're like big columns all lumped together, parallel to each other, and build up like almost like a mountain of these columns, but it's individual rocks that you can even wiggle apart, almost like wiggling a loose tooth, where like you could almost pull it out.
15: And it's these perfectly hexagonal rocks that made her write into Crowd Science.
17: The whole time while I was there, I was just thinking, how were these rocks formed? Why did this happen? What are the rocks made out of? How old are these rocks? So I guess my question is, how did these amazing rocks form?
15: What's your hypothesis? Why do you think these rocks exist?
17: The island that this is on, it's a volcanic island. So I assume it has something to do with the fact that maybe lava exploded there and it cooled really quickly, or it cooled really slowly, or something with mixing with the salt. Or we also have a lot of earthquakes too. So I don't even know, maybe like some earthquake smushed it together and it created this little like mound of cool rocks. I'm not sure, but I think it definitely has to do with volcanoes or earthquakes, because that's like our whole life is volcanoes and earthquakes on the island.
8: I just like the idea that, you know, you've put Crowd Science into a box, 50-50, volcanoes, earthquakes, one of the two. I'll not accept anything else.
17: No, I'll accept whatever the super smart geologists have to say, but that's my guess.
15: All right, so the challenge is on. Liana's baffled by the hexagonal rocks that she found and wants to know where they came from. Could it be the work of volcanoes? Maybe a particularly artistic earthquake? I'm excited to get underway. And so the first step is to find someone who knows those Indonesian islands quite well.
18: Okay, my name is Dr. Alvin Rudiawan, and I'm a geologist and also a lecturer of geology at the Institut Teknologi Bandung, Indonesia. Indonesia has very interesting geology. We have more than 17,000 islands that straddle across from east to west, and those islands have all different geological history. The central part is actually a part where we call a triple junctions. It's an area where three or more plates are joined together to create a geological phenomena.
15: Okay, let's go back to basics. The Earth's surface isn't one solid shell. It's made up of tectonic plates, these enormous slabs of rock, which are floating on top of a hot liquid layer underneath, like gigantic jigsaw pieces on top of a hot bowl of custard. These tectonic plates are in constant motion, albeit very slowly. They grind against one another, crash together, or pull apart. And these different motions are what leads to things like mountain ranges, earthquakes, and volcanoes.
18: The central part of Indonesia is basically formed by three major plates that are crushing towards another. The plates are moving and converging towards another, and the heavier plates are going down because of it's heavier, and then it going down underneath the other plates, and that creates the activity that we know on the surface, like volcanoes and earthquakes and things related to those plate activities.
15: Our listener was on a walk around Lombok Island with her friends, and they were fascinated by the rocks that they saw. She described them as sort of these very long columns that were almost perfect hexagons, and they wobbled a little bit like a wobbly tooth. Can you shed any light on this?
18: Yeah, it's actually quite common in the volcanic islands. In Indonesian, we call them Kakar Kolom. I think most Indonesian listeners will also know about it. And in terms of geology, we call it columnar basalts or columnar andesite. It depends on the rock. So it's basically a columnar structure. It's a joint, basically a fracture that created on the surface of a cooled lava rocks that create such nice features of hexagons.
15: So how old would they be? Would they be the same age as the islands?
18: Yes, some of the lava, some of the volcanic products there were dated to be around 7.5 to 5 million years ago. So it's very young.
15: So, Liana, you guessed correctly. Those hexagonal rocks, technically known as columnar basalts, are the result of fractures made when the magma spewed out from volcanoes starts to cool. And they're only a few million years old, which is pretty young, geologically speaking. And these aren't unique to Indonesia.
18: There's another, because I love the screensaver that's on the computers, and I'm always trying to find out where those pictures coming from. And one of them are, I found out, is the Giant Causeway. It's in Ireland. That was formed in Paleocene age, which is 50, 60 million years old. And it's still there.
15: 50 to 60 million years old. They've been around for a really long time, much older than Lombok Islands. And it's funny that he mentioned the Giant's Causeway, because listener Liana isn't the only one with a columnar curiosity this week. Listener Sarah in England was just as baffled by some geological symmetry after a visit to Northern Ireland, and she wasn't convinced that they were natural at all.
19: The rocks at the Giant's Causeway in Ireland, they come up straight from the ground like columns, but their edges at the top and all the way down the sides are straight, and at the top it's hexagonal, and they have corners. And I don't know anything else in nature which has got such exact straight edges and which has got corners, because usually in nature, everything's rounded.
15: I understand Sarah's suspicions. Now, when you see a stack of rocks in a perfect hexagonal column, it's hard not to think that this was done by somebody who just got a bit bored of making sandcastles. But even seeing them up close and personal didn't do too much to dissuade her.
19: I went there about 2 years ago, and I've just been curious because at first I didn't believe they were natural. I thought they looked man-made. I originally thought, no, that's cement that's been done in a mould. And then I just realised It was just natural and it was strange, but it could be so symmetrical. All of them are the same size, all of them are the same shape. So how can that naturally happen?
20: It's probably around by 10-minute walk. Yeah. Well, you should have a lovely view.
15: It's misty. And it's not the kind of mist that you'd see in an artistic film, revealing wide panoramic views of an ancient castle. It's the kind of mist that makes you question if your jacket is actually waterproof. And I'm descending downhill into the rain with a geologist that I met 10 minutes ago.
20: Ooh. Sorry, but we can see nothing.
21: Really?
20: Yeah, we should be able to see some cliffs in the causeway, but we can just see mist.
15: I'm with Dr. Kirsten Lemon, Science Programme Manager for the Geological Survey of Northern Ireland, which is part of the British Geological Survey. The Giant's Causeway is tucked away on Northern Ireland's north coast, very close to Scotland, and is a World Heritage Site. Apparently, I'm standing right next to it.
20: We can't hear the sea, though, so it's okay.
15: I can hear the swells of the North Atlantic restlessly throwing spray onto any land it can reach. But I can only see about 5 metres in front of me. The mist has swallowed everything, which is a shame, because apparently the view across the water is stunning.
20: Scotland's over that way. And it normally can't see Scotland, but obviously not today.
21: Really? You see Scotland from?
20: It's very close. Scotland's maximum about 30 miles away.
21: Swimmable. Very swimmable.
20: Well, maybe you can, but...
21: No, I can't.
15: I don't have a 30-mile swimming badge, so I'm not going to brave the North Atlantic. But finally, the mist is slowly beginning to part, and I can just about make out the edges of the rocks. I can see, for the very first time, why we came here.
21: Okay, just around the corner. Ooh, we're on the coast, and I'm seeing lots of vertical slabs. They're quite low down. There's a big bunch of rocks all sitting together. These columns go far up, you know, behind grassland. We're surrounded by water. You know, you've got these waves coming inland and just breaking softly against the rocks. As I look further out, you can see small islands of rocks. But looking further, the horizon, completely empty. It looks like I'm looking over the edge of the world.
20: This is one element of the Giant's Causeway. So this is known as the Grand Causeway. So it is the largest exposure of the basalt column, but we will see them all along the coast as we go on. Now this is the best place to see them. This is where all the tourists come, and basically any time you come here there'll always be somebody clambering over the columns.
21: Are you allowed to clamber over these?
20: You are, yeah.
21: Okay, clambering up here, every single step. 1, 2, 3.
15: Clambering is a nice way to describe my very inelegant attempts to get purchase on these strange hexagonal rocks. It's like trying to climb stacks of dinner plates, with each plate about 30 centimetres tall. I'm having to carefully place my feet to make sure I don't slip. It's like I'm a baby giraffe on ice. Complaining aside, the view from the top is well worth it.
21: Okay, so right now, underneath us, there are all of these hexagonal shaped rocks. And that's me not as any sort of specialist. So you, as someone who knows these things, what am I seeing?
20: What we are looking at is essentially a formation made up of hexagonal columns of basalt, which in itself is not unique. We do find formations like this on pretty much every continent on Earth.
15: In fact, there are hexagonal columns on both sides of the ocean here, one on the Irish side and one on the Scottish side. And before we had science to help us understand how these strange rocks came to be, people came up with a story to try and explain it.
20: And so the Giant's Causeway, as you can probably guess, gets its name from its association with a giant. And that giant is the local hero known as Finn McCool. So the story goes is that Finn McCool wanted to prove how mighty a giant he was. So he had decided to build a causeway across the sea to Scotland to challenge the famous Benan Donar, who was a very well-known Scottish giant. So Finn started to build his causeway. Little did he know that the Scottish giant Benan Donar was doing the same thing, and he was coming to challenge him. So Finn got halfway across the sea and he took one look at Benan Donar and thought, my word, isn't he big? And he's a lot bigger than I am. So Finn ran back home to his wife, said, oh my goodness, what have I done? I've challenged this Scottish giant and now he's chasing me across the sea on the causeway. So his wife, being the very clever woman that she was, decided, I know what we'll do. So they actually put Finn into a crib and they dressed him up like a baby. And whenever the Scottish giant came in and said, where's Finn? His wife said, I don't know where he is. Would you like to meet his small son? So, of course, because the small son was actually giant-sized, Ben and Donner said, oh, my word, if that's the size of the son, what size is the giant? And he ran all the way back to Scotland and he tore up the causeway as he went. So that's why we have a little bit of the causeway here in Northern Ireland, and there's a very similar formation on the other side of the sea in Scotland.
21: OK, now, I love that story. You're going to tell me the geology underpinning it.
20: So the rock itself is a rock called basalt. Now, basalt is a very common rock, so it's not unique to have it here, but what is unique is the shape that it's taking at this particular location, because here the basalt is formed into hexagonal vertical columns that protrude out into the sea. And the basalt columns themselves, we think some of them are up to around about 100 metres in height. The reason why it's in this shape is because it's cooled down really slowly and it's cooled down really evenly. So whenever this area was forming around about 56 million years ago, the lava that ended up turning into basalt actually flowed into a lake. So it flowed into a depression. And as that lava pooled, it basically stayed there and it was able to cool down really slowly and really evenly. So as it slowed and as it cooled, it contracted. And as it contracted, stresses built up. And the easiest way to relieve those stresses is for that lava to crack. And it always cracks at an angle of 120 degrees. That's when you get the hexagons forming. It's the easiest way in nature for stress to be relieved. It's for cracks to form at 120 degrees. The cracks generally form perpendicular to the cooling surface, and the cooling surface is the top of that pool of lava. So if you imagine that's the top, and a right angle of that would be going downwards, so all of our cracks go downwards, so that's why they are vertical.
21: So these columns are caused by magma coming up from underground into a depression in the landscape, which means it pools into a lake. It's a big volume of lava, which means that it takes a long time to cool. And that's what causes the hexagons. As the magma slowly cools, it contracts, cracking at 120 degree angles, which is the internal angle at every corner of a hexagon. But both Liana and Sarah also wanted to know, why hexagons? Why not a rhombus, a pentagon or circle? If it just needs to crack up to relieve stress, surely any shape would do. To get to the bottom of this, I think we're going to have to switch our geologists for a geometrist. That's coming up next. You're listening to Crowd Science from the BBC World Service, the show that tries to crack your science mysteries. I'm Alex Lathbridge, and I'm trying to answer a question from listeners Liana and Sarah, both perplexed by hexagonal rocks on opposite sides of the globe. We've already found out why these rocks form, and know that they form hexagons. But what is it about this shape that makes it so appealing for cooling magma?
1: So I'm Jean-Marc Schnacker. I'm a professor of mathematics at the University of Luxembourg, and I've been studying for now many decades questions related to geometry.
21: Close your eyes right now. Picture a hexagon. If you're anything like me, the first thing that comes to mind is a honeycomb, those little shapes that bees build, every single one sitting flush against the other, no gaps whatsoever. There's a reason why it looks the way it does, and it's sort of related to why the columnar basalts in Lombok and Northern Ireland look the way they do. It's all down to geometry.
1: There are probably two explanations to this phenomenon that we see hexagons often in nature. One is related to a very deep and important mathematical fact, which is the following. So suppose you take a plane, an infinite plane, and you want to cut it into small regions of equal area. Let's say area one, what mathematicians call tiling.
21: Jean-Marc isn't talking about paper planes or tiling your roof. In mathematics, a plane is a flat 2D surface. Think like a piece of paper that stretches out infinitely in every direction, with zero curves or edges. Tiling means covering that entire surface with shapes, fitted edge to edge, so there's zero paper showing underneath.
15: no gaps and no overlapping. So, what shapes can you use?
1: So if you want to tile a plane with only one shape, one tile, there are not many possibilities. You can do it by triangles, you can do it by squares, or you could do it by hexagons. And I think those are the only possibilities with only one type of tiles.
15: So, triangles, squares, hexagons, you can pack them together all flush without any gaps or overlaps. And you can't do that with a circle. So why aren't the rocks at Giant's Causeway or Lombok Island triangular or square-shaped?
1: The hexagonal tile is the best of those three possibilities because the ratio of the perimeter of a hexagon, so the length of its boundary, to its area, is smaller than for a triangle or a square of the same area. So it's more efficient to use hexagons than to use squares of triangles. Actually, you know, the worst is triangles, then you can use squares, but hexagons are actually better. Because the more round the shape is, the more area you have for a given unit of length.
15: Right. Okay. So hexagon is great because it is the closest you can get to being a circle while still having all of those borders.
1: That's exactly the point. You got it. I believe the same phenomenon is happening when you look at those hexagonal columns that we see in nature. It's the same optimization phenomenon that leads to honeycombs, you know, used by bees, and to those hexagonal columns that appear in a natural setting.
15: But back at the Giant's Causeway with Kirsten, I'm noticing while clambering over them that these rocks aren't all perfect hexagons. Turns out, while maths is perfect, nature rarely is.
20: I've been a little bit disingenuous in calling them all hexagons because nature, as we all know, is not always black and white. There will be little pockets where it's not quite the same. It's maybe a bit hotter, it's maybe a bit cooler, maybe the chemical composition's a bit different. So actually, whilst most of our columns are six-sided, we have got four-sided, we've got five-sided, we have got seven-sided, and there's even a couple of eight-sided.
15: They may be uneven, but they're still very cool. And they're the same on the opposite sides of the world.
20: So the key thing here is that these are all volcanic rocks. So whilst we were volcanically active here in Northern Ireland 56 million years ago, Indonesia at the current day is still volcanically active. They still have lava being produced. And that's why you get features that are similar to this in many places around the world. Either they've had volcanic activity in their geological past, or they have volcanic activity right now, and that's what's happening in Indonesia.
15: But that raises another question. If it's just a matter of volcanic activity, and there are volcanoes all over the world, why don't all volcanoes produce these hexagonal rock columns?
20: So different plate tectonic settings produces different types of volcanoes. And whenever I talk about plate tectonic settings, there's three different types I can really talk about. Number one is whenever you've got plates pulling apart. That's what's happened here. We also have plates sliding past each other. That's really only leads to things like earthquakes. And then the other one is whenever we've got plates going towards each other. So whenever you've got them going towards each other, what'll generally happen is you'll get one plate going beneath, or they'll simply be pushed together and they'll form mountains. And they tend to produce very different types of volcanoes. They are the volcanoes in people's heads. They think of the cone volcanoes, the classic volcano. Here, it's a very different plate tectonic setting, so we get very different types of rock formations.
2: So what would a volcano here have looked like?
20: So if I'm going to be honest with you, a volcano here would have been really unimpressive. It would have been a fissure eruption. So it essentially would have been a crack in the earth up through which lava bubbled and it would have flowed out across the surface. So we're talking about volcanic activities as opposed to classic volcanoes.
2: Like a letterbox.
20: Pretty much.
15: Yeah. Ah, another piece to the puzzle. So does that mean that the rocks themselves are exactly the same?
20: So Indonesia is not exactly the same. They do have the same type of rocks in that they are basalt. But basalt has got many different types of variations depending on the slight differences in composition. And the difference between here and Indonesia is also the volcanic setting. So here we've got volcanoes that formed from seafloor spreading, from tectonic plates moving apart. But in Indonesia, we have got a process called subduction. Whenever one plate is going beneath another, they produce very different types of basalt. Now, to the non-geologist, basalt's basalt. But to geologists, they are very, very different depending on where you are. So the basalt here, for example, has got a lot less of a mineral called olivine, and the one in Indonesia has got a lot more olivine. The one in Indonesia has also got a lot more water in it, and because it's got a lot more water in it and it cools down a bit faster, it tends to not be as perfectly hexagonal as it is here. So they do look regular to a degree, but they're a bit more jaggedy, and it's got a slightly different chemical composition. So whilst it is similar to here, it's not exactly the same.
2: The chemistry might differ. A bit of olivine here, a little bit more water there, but at a fundamental level, it's about volcanoes spewing out slowly cooling magma that contracts, cracks, and releases stress in the form of these hexagonal shapes. If it's more about the process than it is the location, where else can I spot these?
20: The most obvious example is Iceland. They have got really good examples of basalt columns. The Devil's Postpile in USA, it's not at the sea, but it's got the very, very similar rock types. We do have similar formation to places like Korea and in Hong Kong, where the rock types are different, but the way they formed is the same. It's still lava that has cooled really, really slowly. So there are loads of places, I think, in every single continent on Earth, we have examples of this.
2: Right, so these are still being made around the world?
20: Absolutely are. So anywhere where you hear there may be some kind of volcanic activity, you may get features like this.
2: So, listeners Liana and Sarah, although both of you were confused by the geometry of strange rocks on the opposite sides of the globe, they're connected by one simple origin: volcanoes. When magma pools, cools, cracks, and contracts, it makes hexagons, because the angle of hexagons are the most efficient way to relieve stress. Whether that's 56 million years ago in Northern Ireland, or just a few million years ago on a beach in Indonesia, the same rules apply. So the next time you see a hexagon in the natural world, know that it's nature being efficient. Thank you for your cracking questions, Liana and Sarah. While I go hunting for hexagons, over to you for the credits.
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19: And also for me, Sarah, in England.
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3: That's +44 8000 314 773. 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
22: 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Two lower-ranked players and coaches explain the very real costs of the game.
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23: Hello and welcome to The History Hour with me, Max Pearson, the past brought to life by those who were there. This week, Jackie Kennedy's 1960s renovation of the White House.
24: When we first came here and started searching, we found the pier table in the carpenter shop where it was being used as a sawhorse. And then in the men's room downstairs, we found that bust of Washington.
23: Also, from 1970s France, the immigrant workers who staged a rent strike over their living conditions.
25: We demanded freedom. We said enough with racism, of the housing company, of police, enough with the evictions.
23: plus the optimism that surrounded the birth of a new nation, South Sudan, and the Italian town blissfully unaware of a dangerous gas leak in the 1970s.
25: Next to the factory, there were fields used by local farmers to grow crops. And because it was July, it was warm, so all the families that lived there, they were eating lunch outside.
23: First, today's news.
0: BBC News with Emily Thomas. Iran says it has attacked US military bases in Jordan, Bahrain and Kuwait, as well as radar systems in Oman, as it seeks to assert its control over the Strait of Hormuz. The Iranian barrage followed extensive American strikes on Iran overnight. Barbara Pletusher is in Jerusalem.
5: We can say with a fair bit of certainty that very little traffic is flowing through, and we can also say that control of the Strait of Hormuz has emerged as a major confrontational point between the two. Their interim deal last month was aimed at opening the strait to international shipping and then moving on towards wider negotiations to end the war, but it's stopped here on this issue because both sides are unhappy with the control of the strait. The Iranians have made clear that they want to take more control of the strait than they had before the war.
0: Thai police are investigating possible negligence after at least 27 people died when a fire tore through a Bangkok bar. They're checking to see if tables may have been blocking exits. Jonathan Head is outside the bar.
6: We've heard relatives have gone down to the police morgue to identify the victims. An awful experience for them. But will they come together and demand changes? In the past, when we've seen disasters like this in Thailand, there's never been a public clamour, and that perhaps partly explains why the safety record of this country is still so poor. It'll be up to Thailand's political leaders to decide whether they want to look root and branch as to why we keep having these accidents. Will the political culture change? Will there be a will to look at safety and to see whether it can be improved?
0: Health authorities in the Democratic Republic of Congo say its Ebola outbreak has spread to two new provinces, including the populous northeast city of Kisangani, with four cases of the virus confirmed. They're believed to have been imported from Ituri province, which remains the hardest hit area, with more than 600 deaths. President Zelensky is in Paris to meet Ukraine's allies who've pledged to provide security support once the war is over. The gathering of what's known as the Coalition of the Willing comes after Donald Trump promised to allow Ukraine to manufacture American Patriot air defense missiles. James Waterhouse is our Paris correspondent.
7: What has proved elusive for the so-called Coalition of the Willing is the securing of a concrete US military commitment that it would step in case their forces aren't able to enforce a ceasefire and found themselves in direct confrontation with Russian troops. What will also be discussed in the French capital is the continued targeting of Russia's shadow fleet of vessels. These long-term commitments from Ukraine's allies are sizable but will remain hypothetical until a ceasefire is finally agreed.
0: You're listening to the latest world news from the BBC. A Sudanese court has sentenced the leader of the paramilitary rapid support forces and 15 other senior commanders to death after convicting them in absentia of committing atrocities, including genocide, in Darfur. The prosecution case against Hamdan Daglo and the others centred on crimes committed in Al-Junaina, the capital of West Darfur. Japan's government says it recognises the need for better counterintelligence after the New York Times reported that Russia was using the country as a key base for its spies because of weak espionage laws. A spokesman said greater rigour was needed to stop foreign intelligence activities, although he wouldn't be drawn on the specifics of the investigation. Vietnamese police have arrested the captain of a speedboat which capsized near the southern island of Phu Quoc on Saturday, killing 15 Indian tourists. One report said several people who went overboard were seen drifting at sea without life jackets. The actor, producer and director Sam Neill, famed for his leading role in Jurassic Park, has died at the age of 78. His family described the death as sudden and unexpected. Neill was born in Northern Ireland but grew up in New Zealand. He had leading roles in numerous films, including The Piano and The Hunt for Red October. A few years ago, he told the BBC his career had been a constant surprise.
10: I never imagined that I would find a career as an actor, let alone an actor on screen. Once I started getting work, it was a, a great surprise to me. And I continue to be surprised to this day when when my agent calls up and says, someone wants you to do a series. I think I have been extremely blessed because it wasn't something I sought. It just sort of happened by degrees, and surprise followed surprise.
0: And that was the world news from the BBC.
23: Hello, this is The History Hour with Max Pearson, the stories and characters as featured on Witness History here on the BBC World Service. Coming up, a poisonous gas leak in 1970s Italy. The immigrant workers in France who protested against their living conditions 50 years ago. The birth of South Sudan and the origins of the Dadaist art movement. But first, we're going to take a tour of the White House. For decades now, each incoming US president has left his or his family's mark on the building, be it new curtains and colour schemes or masses of gold leaf and knocking down part of the East Wing. But it was back in the early 1960s that Jackie Kennedy led the way with something of a renovation project. And in 1962, TV cameras were allowed in so the American people could see the results. Jane Wilkinson has the story.
8: For the next hour, Mrs. John F. Kennedy invites you to visit the president's house and see some of the restoration she's made in its interior.
24: It's so important, the setting in which the presidency's presented to the world, to foreign visitors, and American people should be proud of it.
11: The unmistakable, breathy voice of Jackie Kennedy, the woman credited with restoring the White House, talking to correspondent Charles Collingwood on a CBS TV special. Jackie had first visited the house as a child in 1941 and wasn't much impressed. That dreary Maison Blanche, she called it privately. Then, almost 20 years later, the man she married became president.
8: John F. Kennedy settles into office as the 35th president of the United States, the youngest man and the first Roman Catholic ever elected to the office.
11: But while the Kennedys were seen as a breath of fresh air in Washington, the White House hadn't much changed. Bernard Bootin worked on JFK's election campaign in 1960.
12: When Jackie walked in and saw the condition of the White House, she was aghast. It was ill-kept, it was dirty, the furniture was ragged. You know, it had been abused for generations and generations and generations.
11: In Jackie's eyes, the fading curtains, mismatched furniture, and bland reproductions were more suited to a second-rate hotel than the home of the president.
24: It just seemed to me such a shame when we came here to find hardly anything of the past in the house, hardly anything before 1902. I know when we went to Columbia, the presidential palace there has all the history of that country in it. Every piece of furniture in it has some link with the past. I thought the White House should be like that.
11: So in February 1961, Jackie announced her plan. Not to redecorate, but to restore the 132-room mansion to reflect its history and heritage.
24: I just think that everything in the White House should be the best,
11: she said, adding,
24: and if it's an American company that you can help, I like to do that. If it's not, just as long as it's the best.
11: But there was a problem. Money. New arrivals to the White House were given a $50,000 alteration budget. Within 2 weeks, Jackie had spent it on the family quarters. Using public funds for the rest of the house would have been politically controversial. So she opened her contacts book and found Henry DuPont, a multimillionaire and collector of American art. Along with restoration experts, they formed the White House Fine Arts Committee.
24: Everything we do is subject to approval by the committee.
13: What's your budget? Where does it come from?
24: It's small because everything we do is by private donation.
11: But first, the group had to find furniture fit for a mansion originally built in the late 18th century. Much of the old furnishings were in storage, while some antiques had been sold at auction and others carted away by previous presidential families. Using her considerable charm, Jackie appealed for contributions of furniture and funds. It worked.
24: Since our work started, we receive hundreds of letters every day. This is where we evaluate all the finds, see if we want to keep them, if they fit into our budget. And every time we find an object we want, then we have to go and search for a donor. It's very slow, and that way a lot of things that we would like to get slip away from us.
11: Despite the obstacles, long-forgotten treasures were soon being pulled from storage rooms. and Jackie, in jeans and a jumper, often helped unload donations from delivery trucks.
13: Have you made any good finds lately?
24: When we first came here and started searching, we found the pier table in the carpenter shop where it was being used as a sawhorse, and we recognized it from old engravings. It took us 6 weeks to restore it and put it back. And then in the men's room downstairs, we found that bust of Washington.
11: Finally, on Valentine's Day 1962, Jackie was ready to invite the cameras inside for what CBS described as the greatest sightseeing tour in history. Dressed in a dark red suit and pearl necklace, she guided Charles Collingwood through the staterooms, pointing out particular treasures.
24: This chest is rather interesting. As you know, the thing we care about most is something that belonged to a past president. This little chest was left by President Van Buren to his grandson.
13: And Mrs. Kennedy, on that fireplace, there's an inscription which I found one of the most moving things in the White House.
24: Yes, that's from the very first letter that was ever written from the White House. It was written by John Adams, the first president to live here, in the 1800. It says, "I pray heaven to bestow the best of blessings on this house and on all that shall hereafter inhabit it. May none but honest and wise men ever rule under this roof."
11: But perhaps the most significant discovery was hidden under a green cloth in the mansion's broadcast room, the Resolute Desk, a gift to President Rutherford Hayes from Queen Victoria in 1880. Jackie had it dusted off and moved straight to the Oval Office.
13: All sorts of detective work have gone into finding these pieces and identifying them.
24: I know these two chairs are an example of that. We found one so battered, all the stuffing coming out, but we just thought it looked of the Lincoln period, so we dragged it home and we found...
11: And as the project progressed, there was so much restoration work, a room had to be set aside for repairs.
24: It used to be the kitchen years and years ago. Now we have an upholstery shop here where we do all our furniture restoring and upholstering. It's much quicker and more practical. So exciting to see things grow every day.
11: So room by room, Jackie came nearer to her goal of making the most perfect house in the United States. And at the end of the tour, one of its residents made a special appearance.
13: President, Mrs. Kennedy has been showing us about the White House. What do you think of the changes that she's made?
1: Well, I consider our history to be a source of strength to us here in the White House and to all the American people. And that's why I'm glad that Jackie is making the effort she's making. And I know that those who come after us will continue to try to make this the center of any sense of American historical life.
11: The TV tour was a huge hit, attracting a record US audience of 56 million viewers and earning the First Lady an honorary Emmy from the Academy of Television Arts and Sciences. But after less than 3 years in Washington, tragedy engulfed the Kennedys.
14: From a high window rings out the shot that changes American history. Both the president and Governor Connally are hit. At the hospital, there is a desperate but hopeless fight to save the president's life. But that life ebbs out. The doctors afterwards say there never was a chance.
11: Following her husband's assassination, Jackie and her children left the White House. But as she'd explained in the documentary a year earlier, she'd made sure her restoration efforts and acquisitions would survive.
13: What happens when the next president's wife comes into the White House? Some of the things that are in this room.
24: Well, if they don't want it, in the past, you see, they could sell it, throw it out, do anything with it they wanted. But then a law was passed last spring whereby everything that's given to or bought by the White House becomes part of its permanent collection. If a future first family doesn't want it, it goes to the Smithsonian, where it will be taken care of and displayed.
11: And in future, there would also be a renovation budget. In 1961, Jackie set up the White House Historical Association, which publishes an official guidebook of the building. All proceeds go towards restoration and education.
13: Then thank you, Mrs. Kennedy, for showing us this wonderful house in which you live and all of the wonderful things that you're bringing to it.
23: The voice of Charles Collingwood of CBS, Jane Wilkinson, was our guide through those archive recordings detailing the 1962 renovation of the White House. Mattea Correa is the editor of the book On Power in Architecture. She's a philosopher and associate professor at the University of Ljubljana and a researcher at the Urban Planning Institute of the Republic of Slovenia. Now, Mattea, what does Jackie Kennedy's restoration and that CBS tour mean to you? What does it say to you about what was going on at that time?
15: So I see the renovation process managed by Jackie Kennedy as being very much in line with what was the predominant values of conservation and restoration of her time. You can hear in her tour that she was collaborating with various areas of specialists in the field of preservation. And with this, she made, a professional legitimization that this preservation was done in accordance with the latest developments in the field. On the other hand, she actually invites the whole American public to see what she has done.
23: Moving further from the US, is it possible to generalize about...
15: See what she has done.
23: Moving further from the US, is it possible to generalize about the decisions that governments make

0: architecture and power are related, but the relationship is often complex and multifaceted.
1: Going back to the White House, how does the White House compare in terms of scale to other seats of government?
0: Yeah, perhaps surprisingly. So the White House is relatively modest in scale when compared to many contemporary seats of government. So available data indicate that it has a total floor area of approximately 5,000 square meters. Yet, on the other hand, our perception of the White House often suggests quite the opposite. And I would say that this is because for decades, photography, television, new broadcasts, and also various films have reproduced this image of this building as one of the world's most powerful architectural symbols. And through this representation, the White House has acquired a presence that, in my view, exceeds its actually physical dimensions. And of course, in many ways, the scale of the White House reflects also the period in which it was built. It was designed at the end of the 18th century. It belonged to a world in which seats of government were generally more modest inside than they are today. And many governmental buildings constructed later on because of the volume of all the officials and civil workers were much more ambitious. And I would like to mention here maybe an extreme example of this tendency. This example is the Palace of the Parliament in Bucharest, which was originally conceived as the People's House during the dictatorship of Nicolae Ceausescu in Romania. The construction for this building began in 1984, and today the building contains approximately 365,000 square meters of floor space. So we can see it's much larger than the White House. It is often said that nearly all of Romania's marble was used in this construction. Today, although this immense building, so the House of Parliament, is used by all the ministries and almost all the civic officials in Romania, is still largely unused. And it remains one of these monumental governmental buildings, which is one of the most extreme symbols of where these governmental buildings can go.
1: So size doesn't necessarily matter. That's Mateja Kurir from the Urban Planning Institute of the Republic of Slovenia. And buildings are at the heart of our next story, but these buildings are at the other end of the scale from the White House or grand seats of government. This is from the France of 50 years ago, when the poor living conditions faced by immigrant labourers led to a rent strike. That act of defiance is still remembered today as a significant moment in the struggle for immigrants' rights in France. Here's Caroline Lombolet.
2: I'm taking you back to the mid-1970s, when immigrant workers in France, housed in buildings known as foyers, or workers' hostels, decided to take a stand.
3: Le gérant, il est face à la porte.
4: An employee from the housing company was always stationed outside the front door. He wouldn't allow anyone in, even if it was your family, your father, brother, your son, cousin, friend, nobody. There was no freedom.
2: Mohamed Kharbashi, alongside thousands of residents living in foyers across the country, stopped paying rent.
4: All the foyers in France, all the way to Marseille, to the border with Germany, Italy, Spain, all the foyers in France took part.
2: Hundreds of foyers were built between the 1950s and the 1970s. It was the post-war era, and the French economy was booming. When Mohamed first arrived, he found himself in a suburb of Paris called Argenteuil.
4: It was the 3rd of August 1973. I was 26 years old. In France, I joined my older brother. He'd come in 1962. He paid my rent the first couple of months. And then I found work. I stayed 2 years without going back. I was waiting for my residency card. Back home, my wife and three children were waiting for me.
2: Mohamed was born in Algeria just after World War II ended in 1947. He grew up in a hamlet called Kassabia in the governorate of Borj Boadirij. Back then, Algeria was still under French colonial rule.
4: I worked with my father, working the land, herding the sheep, the cows, the horses. It's the mountains. The countryside. There is nothing. No money. You need to work the land to make a living. Occasionally, we'd slaughter a sheep and have some meat. But

0: There were no fresh fruits or anything, because there were no paved roads for merchants to get to where we lived.
1: France ruled the country with an iron fist.
0: France squashed Algeria. They reduced us to slavery.
1: In 1954, when Mohammed was around 7, the war for Algerian independence broke out. During those years, he remembers the French army encircling the area. Anyone who tried to leave without permission risked being shot.
0: I saw many things, many things. We had no shoes, no clothes. We lived in poverty. Young people dying, going to prison. There were many orphans, women unable to feed their families. They killed my cousin, my mother's family, my wife's family. Nothing happened to my family because my father had fought for France in World War II. Once I went to graze the animals with a few other boys, they shot at us several times with tanks. I went to hide by the river with another boy. We didn't move until the afternoon. The three other boys were killed. The animals too. I lost a cow and two sheep. I must have been 11 or 12.
2: This is Peter Woods calling Radio Newsreel from the heart of Algiers. This is the noise that is echoing round Algiers at the moment. Today celebrating in advance the announcement of the Independence Proclamation.
1: It was in 1962. Mohammed was 15.
0: There were huge celebrations. Vive l'Algérie! To hell with France! We went to buy food to other villages. Everyone was dancing, shouting. Now, Algeria is an independent country.
1: Despite the fraught relationship between Algeria and France, Mohammed felt there was no other choice but to seek work in the metropole. And he was far from alone. By 1975, there were around 550,000 Algerians living in France. In the 50s and 60s, many of these immigrants ended up living in shanty towns around big cities.
0: There were many foyers in this area, west and north of Paris. It was the industrial zone. There were factories making cars, cables, lots of things.
1: Soon, Mohammed found work at a car factory. In addition to solving the issue of the shanty towns, activists say that the foyers were also a way for the state to survey and control immigrants, especially Algerians. One of the main companies building the foyer was Sonacotral, short for National Company for the Construction of Housing for Algerian Workers. And it hired former soldiers to man the foyer.
0: Before the strike, there was a lot of racism. Sometimes housing management would call the police and they would immediately evict a resident. The management company used to carry out inspections in our rooms. You could never leave anything of value.
1: The Sonacotral, later Sonacotra foyer, became known as foyer prison, prison foyer. In the 1970s, big changes were underway. The 1973 oil crisis sent shockwaves worldwide. Growth slowed and unemployment soared. In France, attitudes and policies towards immigrants began to harden. But Mohammed and his fellow workers in the Sonacotra-run foyer were determined to fight back.
0: Little by little, we started organizing, speaking among us ourselves and seeing who's on board. The rent was high, our salaries were low. Each month they'd increase the rent. And so we went on a strike in 1975.
1: Individual foyers joined one by one, and quickly the strike gained momentum.
0: We demanded freedom. We said enough with racism, of the housing company, of police, enough with the evictions. We demanded equality before the law. We demanded housing, work, equal pay.
1: They were highly organized, with a coordination committee steering the strike effort and delegates in each foyer.
0: The delegates used to go from foyer to foyer talking to residents. Every weekend we'd meet, talk, gather money to pay for the lawyers, the tracts, and for transport for the delegates. The communists helped us too to find good lawyers and so on. Every couple of weeks, we'd meet the director to try and negotiate a solution to end the strike. But he was hard-headed. He wouldn't accept our demands.
1: Throughout the strike, police sometimes cracked down, clearing out entire foyer. Some delegates were even deported. But Mohammed also remembers some happy moments.
0: All the foyers took part. The city was full. The metros, the trams, the buses.
1: There were protests nearly every weekend.
0: I don't know how many hours we walked.
1: The strike lasted around 5 years. At its peak, around 20,000 residents are estimated to have stopped paying rent. Negotiations took place foyer by foyer. Residents gained visitation rights, they gained the right to assembly, but to this day, they don't enjoy standard tenant rights. But Mohammed still feels it transformed his life.
0: After the strike, everything changed. We had freedom, dignity, fraternity, and equality.
1: More than 50 years after he arrived in France, Mohammed, who's approaching 80, still lives in a foyer.
0: Since 1973 until now, I have been here alone. My children far away, and my wife forced to get by on her own. I regret this a lot. Now I'm an old man. I'm tired. I must go back home.
3: 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Go to bbc.com/witnesshistory. And we'll be back in just a moment.
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8: Jolly Fanto, Bambla o Vale Bambla, Globiga, Mfa.
3: A poem with no meaning that started the Dadaist art movement more than a century ago. That's after a summary of today's news.
9: BBC News with Emily Thomas. Iran says it's attacked US military bases in Jordan, Bahrain and Kuwait, as well as radar systems in Oman, as it seeks to assert its control over the Strait of Hormuz. This follows extensive American strikes on Iran. A new vaccine to tackle Ebola will now be tested on people after Britain's regulator gave permissions for trials to take place. It will be the first out of four vaccines under development to enter clinical trials. Health authorities in Kinshasa say the Ebola outbreak has spread to two new Congolese provinces, including the populous northeastern city of Kisangani, with four cases of the virus confirmed there. Thai police are investigating possible negligence after at least 27 people died when a fire tore through a Bangkok bar. Dozens were injured, several critically. They're checking to see if tables may have been blocking exits. Based on survivor accounts, officials said the fire may have started at the front stage section of the pub and spread rapidly. Russia's security service says it's foiled two large-scale Ukrainian drone attacks on remote military air bases, one in the Urals and the other in the Far East, by the Chinese border. The FSB says Ukrainian intelligence used balloons and drones to deliver containers full of sophisticated strike drones, along with mobile ground control stations, into Russia. Japan says it recognises the need for better counterintelligence after the New York Times reported that Russia was using it as a key base for its spies because of weak counter-espionage laws. A spokesman said greater rigour was needed to stop foreign intelligence activities. And the actor, producer and director Sam Neill, famed for his leading role in Jurassic Park, has died at the age of 78. BBC News.
3: Welcome back to part two of the History Hour with Max Pearson. Still to come from this week's personal recollections, the birth of South Sudan and the rise of the Dadaist movement in the early 20th century. But before that, an environmental disaster in Italy. 50 years ago, there was an explosion at a chemical factory near Seveso in the north of the country. A cloud of poisonous gas spread over the town, but residents were not warned of the danger. Rachel Naylor has been hearing the story from a man who lived through that frightening event.
10: There weren't many people around. Most businesses were shut for the summer.
11: That's Giuseppe Cassina, a Seveso councillor. He's off to a friend's wedding. There's people picnicking outside. Everyone's enjoying the summer break. But that's all about to change. At the Igmesa factory, which makes chemicals for disinfectants and herbicides in nearby Maida, a safety feature on a reactor has ruptured. There's a whistling sound and a cloud of vapour containing a highly toxic substance called dioxin is released into the air for about 20 minutes, covering an area of 18 square kilometres.
12: The dilemma facing the Italian authorities is unique. Never before has a populated area been contaminated like this. At first, local people thought the poisonous vapour was no more than the everyday pollution they're used to.
13: La vita di quel giorno.
10: Life that day carried on as normal. We had no reason to be alarmed. There was no evidence to suggest otherwise. Next to the factory, there were fields used by local farmers to grow crops. And because it was July, it was warm, so all the families that lived there, they were eating lunch outside. So after the explosion, a cloud of dust has settled on the fields, including the tables set by families and the children who were playing outside.
11: But no one is concerned. It's just a bit of dust. In fact, the public still don't know about their exposure to dioxin 3 days later. Giuseppe went to his weekly Tuesday council meeting in high spirits.
10: I showed up with pastry and prosecco because my eldest son had been born the day before. None of us knew about the factory, so in the meeting, we celebrated the birth of my son and didn't even discuss the explosion.
11: But Giuseppe had always had concerns about the factory.
10: I was half joking because I'd raised this with the mayor several times before and said to him, if you're meeting the management of the factory, can you ask them about dumping dirt waste in the stream and polluting it? He answered me very curtly, yes, yes, right.
14: It was not until 6 days after the accident that the Igmesa factory closed down, and then only at the workers' insistence. And it was not until 8 days had passed that the owners, Givaudan, a subsidiary of the giant multinational drug company Hoffmann La Roche, admitted that the gas contained 4.5 pounds of dioxin, a byproduct of herbicide manufacture and one of the deadliest poisons known to man.
15: How did you feel when you found out and you had a newborn son?
10: Well, I was certainly concerned. My son and my wife moved away for 2 months, and he didn't come home to Seveso until it was safe. Nobody had heard of dioxin before.
14: A further week passed before anyone decided that evacuations were necessary or that people should be warned not to eat or sell their vegetables, as they had been doing for the past fortnight. Only after 3 weeks, when cattle began to die and children began to show signs of the appalling skin disease known as cloracne, did it begin to sink in that a disaster had happened.
13: Questi bambini hanno...
10: The children who'd been playing outside showed symptoms of cloracne and boils. It was the first warning sign. The second was the death of birds. There were dead birds on the street. It was very unusual.
13: Assolutamente insolita.
11: Residents also developed nausea, headaches, eye irritation, and 19 children were admitted to local hospitals with skin lesions.
14: Almost immediately, the officials of the Lombardy Regional Authority began to minimize its significance as much as possible. Only the few hundred people nearest the factory were to be evacuated, and they were to be allowed to take their polluted possessions with them.
10: The first evacuation concerned a rather large area, but not many buildings. The family had been notified that they had to abandon everything by 12 p.m. I went with the police and soldiers to knock on the door and tell them it was time to leave. What did we find? We found families that were quietly having lunch, as if it was the Last Supper.
13: L'ultima cena.
14: In Zone B, further away, pregnant women should leave and children stay out, but only during the day. And a motorway which ran right through the poisoned area remained wide open.
10: The second evacuation was more difficult because there were more families and they were sent very far away from Seveso to a motel near the motorway, about 40 kilometers away. These families were severely tested because they found themselves away from home with no space or garden in hotel rooms for several months. It really affected them psychologically.
12: There's an eerie, sinister atmosphere in the contaminated area near the chemical plant. The streets and houses are empty. Police and army patrols work only for short spells to reduce the risk to their health. The invisible poison has withered trees and plant life, killed a cow, rabbits and chickens. Many cats have been stricken. As the full health threat becomes apparent, workmen erect barriers around the 170-acre zone. Dioxin stays dangerously in the topsoil for up to 14 years. There are still locals who resent the publicity and the army presence. Lives in this small industrial fringe community have been shattered by an invisible enemy.
11: Meanwhile, despite abortion being illegal in Italy, the government specifically permitted them for the 600 pregnant women affected by the disaster. 26 were performed, according to the British Health and Safety Executive. A later study found no evidence of increased birth defects due to exposure to dioxin, but the data set was too small to rule out a small risk. 12 months after the disaster, many families remained displaced.
14: A market garden town, stripped of its soil, surrounded by troops and 10-foot fences, and overshadowed by a heap of poison which no one is quite sure what to do with.
12: Something like 3,000 local animals have died, tens of thousands have been slaughtered. This unlovely but inoffensive township is doomed, its prosperity gone, its products shunned by the rest of Italy.
10: The immediate negative impact was the blocking of all productive activity in Seveso. It was known for its woodwork and furniture making. But because of the dioxin, almost all the orders from around the country and abroad stopped because they suspected that the wood products were polluted.
11: Long-term health side effects for those exposed to dioxin included decreased fertility and increased risk for cancers. But the disaster did lead to stronger industry regulation. In 1982, the European Union adopted the Seveso Directive, a law aimed at improving the safety of sites containing large quantities of dangerous substances. Roche paid out an estimated $168 million in damages. In 1983, four former employees were found guilty of willful failure to prevent the explosion, and a fifth was found guilty of involuntary negligence. They were sentenced to between 2.5 to 5 years in prison, but three were later acquitted after appealing. Back in Seveso, the contaminated area was made into a park known as Bosco delle Querce, or Oak Forest. The houses which once stood there have been demolished and are buried beneath its small hills and two tunnels, alongside the remains of 80,000 animals.
10: I could gladly show you the system for storing the polluting material. We had people come from Sweden to learn how we store it. And thanks to Oak Forest, the fauna has returned there. Life has returned to the environment.
3: Councillor Giuseppe Cassina was speaking to Rachel Naylor and recalling the 1976 chemical disaster which changed his town, Seveso, forever. Now, a relatively rare event in the passage of history is the creation of a brand new country. The most recent example occurred in 2011, when a new flag was raised over the city of Juba as South Sudan officially came into being. The birth of this new nation followed a bitter civil war, and it represented a moment of hope for millions of people, as Daniel Rosny has been hearing.
16: I feel so happy. picture. It felt like I was in something that is bigger than not only myself, like something that I couldn't imagine.
17: It's the 9th of July 2011, and people are flooding the streets in the city of Juba. They're cheering, waving flags, banging drums, and dancing. People who want a better view are climbing up trees. South Sudan is about to become the world's newest nation.
18: This day is a very great day for South Sudan.
19: I swear by the Almighty God that as the President of the Republic of South Sudan, I shall be faithful.
17: It's a journey that began after a peace deal ended a long and bloody civil war in Sudan that killed more than 2 million people.
20: I was overwhelmed with hope and optimism and excitement and joy as someone who was born in the middle of the conflict.
17: Malawal Balkir was 17 years old and he couldn't believe his eyes.
20: Because being from Sudan, being in East Africa, the idea of independence is something that we read on history books. But for me to see myself being part of that history, it was really, really something that I would never forget.
17: As a teenager, you were aware of the change that was happening. So how were you feeling when you woke up that day?
20: Being free, being in a new country, on the 8th before the 9th, we knew that tomorrow is going to be a declaration of our independence. The idea that something big and something new is happening tomorrow, I couldn't even sleep. I don't even remember whether I slept.
17: 6 months earlier, there'd been a referendum in the southern part of Sudan. More than 99% of the nearly 4 million who voted chose to break away and become an independent state.
21: I feel good, man. I feel good. Alive.
20: I knew, oh, wow, this is a moment where I will never be displaced again. This is a moment that maybe I will not have to be a refugee again.
22: We hereby declare Southern Sudan to be an independent and sovereign state.
17: Malawal, you were just 7 years old when you were displaced, like millions of others, and you and your family headed south when you left your home.
20: Well, I fled to northern Uganda in a refugee camp.
17: And how many members of your family fled with you?
20: It was myself, my young brother, my sister, who was older than me, and my mom. Refugee camp was like a safe haven to me because I was coming in a place where we were running away from aerial bombardments, from attacks where we see relatives dying on the front line, where we keep ramming back with our cows, with our cattle and things like that. Once I arrived in refugee camp, there was no bombardment anymore, and I had the chance to go to school as well.
17: Africa's largest nation was in conflict for decades, with communities in the south, predominantly black and Christian, facing political, economic and educational marginalisation under a mainly Arab Muslim-led government in the north. The south resisted the nationwide imposition of Islamic Sharia law, rebel groups took up arms against the state, and tensions escalated over land rights, control of oil revenue and long-standing economic neglect. When the peace process began in 2005, Malawal and his family left Uganda to return home.
20: In our mind was always, oh, now there is peace. It's just a matter of time that we will be going back to South Sudan.
17: But then, unexpectedly, one of the key figures in South Sudan's story died, and it threatened to upend everything. Dr. John Garang was the leader of the Sudan People's Liberation Movement and its military wing. He was travelling back from Uganda in a helicopter when it crashed.
20: People were crying that were in the camp. There was a little bit moment of despair. People thought, oh, maybe we might lose all that he has accomplished with his colleagues. Officials from South Sudan that were coming to the camp and encouraging us, oh, even if we lost Dr. John, it's still the vision continues and things like that.
17: That vision did continue as his successor pledged to pursue his policies. And with 2011 approaching, preparations for an independent South Sudan began to take shape. As well as a functioning state, there were symbols that needed to be created too. A new flag. Officials chose one with three horizontal stripes of black, red and green, separated by thin white lines. It has a blue triangle on the left-hand side that contains a yellow star.
0: The land of great warriors.
17: There was also a new national anthem required. A nationwide talent contest was set up with students and staff from the University of Juba composing the winning entry.
20: I was among those that were selected to learn the national anthem, and then I was sent across different counties to go and teach other people prior to the declaration of independence.
17: So how long did that take then to go around the country and teach people the words to the new national anthem?
20: Like 2 months, me and my colleagues were divided into different places. We were going to schools. We were also going to churches. They were like, okay, we'll bring this number of people from this school. Even some people from organized forces, from police, from military, they were brought in one place. And then we take them to go and teach their colleagues.
17: South Sudan possesses large natural resources, including oil, but it was largely untapped due to constant conflicts. That remains true today. There were other challenges back then too. Around 3/4 of the population in 2011 were illiterate. 1 in 7 children wouldn't live to be older than 5 years old. The Declaration of Independence was signed in the nation's capital at the Dr. John Garang Mausoleum.
19: The unity of the people of South Sudan.
17: A tribute to one of the most influential figures in the country's history, who died in the helicopter crash just weeks after the 2005 peace deal was signed.
20: Despite the fact that everybody was waiting for the declaration of a new country, some of the people even didn't hear the word declaration because they were already caught up in the moment of celebration even. The following days when people were like, oh, who spoke on the declaration? What really happened? We were having a moment of history where we were just celebrating and enjoying. It was a moment of hope and joy and optimism for the future that lies ahead of me. I didn't know that it would be like the way it is today.
17: Since then, the country has struggled with political instability. By the end of 2013, a civil conflict emerged and continued for 5 years. It left hundreds of thousands dead. In 2026, a humanitarian crisis remains, and there are growing fears of a possible return to conflict. But back in 2011, as the new large flag was raised in the new capital, Juba, as the birth of a new nation was introduced to the world, there were tears in the eyes of citizens belting out the new national anthem.
0: I'll raise your flag with the guiding star and sing songs of freedom.
20: It talks about the sacrifice that was done by the martyrs and cementing the foundation of our nation. It reminds us that maybe their struggle was not in vain. They died for something, for us to live in peace and harmony.
3: Malwel Balkir was speaking to Daniel Rosny and remembering that moment of optimism in South Sudan when it gained statehood in 2011 after a bitter civil war. And a backdrop of conflict and displacement lies behind our next story, but this time in Europe. In 1916, Zurich was a beacon for refugees. Fleeing the death and destruction of the First World War, artists and free thinkers from all over Europe fled to the neutral Swiss city. And it was here that the people who would start the art movement known as Dada came together. Josephine McDermott has the story.
8: Jolly Fanto, Bambla o Vale Bambla, Globiga, Mfa, Habla, Horem.
1: Don't worry, you're forgiven for not understanding that language. That's a Dada poem. We're going to find out what on earth that's all about, and how it helped to shape the future of music, art and political protest. We're in Zurich, Switzerland in 1916. World War I has been fought for 2 years between the so-called Central Powers of Germany, Austria-Hungary and Italy, and an alliance of Russia, France and Great Britain. There's ongoing trench warfare in France, Luxembourg and Belgium in the west, and Russia in the east. It is the most deadly and destructive war the world has yet seen. Switzerland, a neutral country, is where many refugees have headed. Among them are artists and freethinkers from all over Europe. In a BBC interview in 1959, Richard Hulsenbeck described how he came to be one, leaving Germany.
2: I didn't like it in Berlin. I was very much opposed to the imperial setup there. And together with many friends, we believed that the Kaiser and his army had a great hand in causing the First World War. Our resentment was so strong that I decided to go to Zurich. There were two motives. One is a personal one, namely to follow my friend Hugo Ball, and the other one was a political and social one, to get out of Berlin and Germany.
1: Hugo Ball was a writer, actor and dramatist. On a sloping, cobbled back street, Spiegelglasser number 1, near the River Limmat, amongst the tall, elegant townhouses with shuttered windows, he and his wife, Emmy Hennings, found a small bar. They lent it the name of the French Enlightenment writer who had outspoken beliefs in religious, political and social liberty.
2: The Cabaret Voltaire was originally founded by Ball in order to give him some support. He wanted to make a living there. He had gone through hard times. Both founders, original founders of the Cabaret Voltaire, Ball and Hennings, had worked in a factory. And as they had no support, the Swiss were about to throw them out. So they founded the Cabaret Voltaire, which was originally supposed to be only one of the many cabarets. But then later, the artistic and literary elements came in. Ball had called it the Cabaret Voltaire because at this time he was at the extreme end of his liberalism, I may say.
1: Young artists and pacifists, Romanian French-born poet Tristan Zara, the French sculptor Jean App, and Romanian Israeli artist Marcel Yanko were all drawn to the bar.
2: Ball, as well as myself, were writers. And one evening I came in, there was Zara and App and Yanko and his brothers, all people who had come together to collaborate with the Cabaret Voltaire.
1: A recipe for success.
2: Anyhow, our cabaret was bankrupt after 2 weeks. The owner came and said, "Dear friends, I'm sorry, but you will have to quit the place unless you bring in some money." So we had to hire a real performer who could sing. Ball played the piano, but the public wanted to hear some songs, and we hired a Swiss girl. Her name was rather complicated, and we wanted to give her a stage name. So a few days before she was supposed to come to the cabaret, I went with him through the Larousse encyclopedia. And there I found the word da-da. So I said to Ball, "Why not da-da?" And he said, da-da-da-da is wooden horse or toy in French. This girl that I was talking about never showed up in the cabaret, and therefore we told the whole story to our friends. The word dada had a kind of a magical attraction, and from now on we called many of our activities dada.
1: And how did they make dada? It was about group collaboration, spontaneity and chance. Wanting to reject all traditional types of art, many dadaists worked in collage and photo montage. They wanted to shock, be absurd, create chaos. For one early performance, it's said that Hugo Ball was carried onto the stage in a cardboard cylinder he described as a sorcerer's costume. He had wings, giant paper claws, and a blue and white striped hat which was 2 feet tall. And he performed sound poetry, which focused on sounds over meaning.
8: Karawani!
1: Actor Brian Blessed.
8: By Hugo Ball.
1: Was recorded at the Londada Festival in London in 2016.
8: Jolly Fanto, Bambla o Fale Bambla, Globiga, Mfa, Habla, Horem, Egigag, Goromen, Higo Bloiko, Rusula, Ujo.
2: I would say we were anarchists, not communists. We didn't want to belong to any party. What we wanted to act upon or what we wanted to act against, we didn't know exactly. So I had been, since I founded Adar together with Arp and Sarah and Ball and the others, I always was in this state of slight uncertainty about the definition of Dada. Until finally, I decided that just this kind of uncertainty was the characteristic of Dada. So here was Dadaism. We decided then, I don't want to say that I did it alone, because this was the whole atmosphere. In these attempts to intellectualize it, we finally came to the decision that the irrationality of this movement was its essential factor.
1: So that's all clear then. The first Dada Manifesto was written in 1916. It was a collection of their feelings about the war and society and previous philosophies. But where to target their anger?
2: We had a great deal of hostility, which is always, in my opinion, a part of irrationality. We didn't know exactly against whom we should turn, but it was very important for us to find a target for our resentment. Now, I believe that all creative people have a great resentment either against the country that they live in or against the civilization, the period of history that they live in. And we had this great hostility, which we had turned first against the war and against the imperial regime.
1: Then art, as it was known then, recognizable subjects, people, landscapes, objects aimed at mirroring reality, became the target.
2: Arp had participated in the activities of the cabaret from the very beginning. He's not only a great sculptor, but a great human being, and in his own, a little bit naive way, a great philosopher. He had been from the very beginning against representational art. I then devoted a great deal of time to study the problem of representational and abstract art. Then, to my amazement, I found that the hostility that I couldn't find a target for was something that could be used in the fight against conventional art.
3: Speaking in an interview from 1959, that was the German writer and poet Richard Hulsenbeck. And his words were used by Josephine McDermott to help explain the birth of the Dadaist movement. And that bit of history, which has echoed through the ages, brings us to the end of this edition of the History Hour. We'll be gathering more stories from the past which have shaped our world for you next week. But until then, this is Max Pearson from all of us here. Thanks for listening. Goodbye.

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Good morning, radio listeners, and welcome to Daily Meditations. We'll continue this morning looking at the book of Genesis 45, which I read to you yesterday, so we won't read that again. You can read it in your own time. Now, good from evil. As Joseph looked back over the events that had brought him to Egypt, he could see that even though his brothers intended evil and wanted to hurt him, God took their evil intentions and used them for good. Sometimes, you know, we wonder why God allows us so much evil in our world. He allows it because he can see the bigger picture. He can see that out of this evil will come blessings for us, to others, or to future generations. Joseph says, God sent me ahead of you to rescue you in this amazing way and to make sure that you and your descendants survive. So it was not really you who sent me here, but God. As Joseph looked back over everything that had happened, he recalled what it was like to be all alone, to be a slave, to be bought and sold at the whim of your owner, to be falsely accused of rape, to experience the indignity of imprisonment. But look at how the writer tells us again and again throughout the story that the Lord was with Joseph. If we're looking for a central theme in this wonderful story in Genesis, it is just this: in good times and in the bad, the Lord was with Joseph and blessed him. As Joseph looked back, he could see working behind the schemes, even though he couldn't understand what was going on at the time, in the heat of the moment. All he could see and feel was the trouble, the hurt, the loneliness, and the danger. He must have asked the question, why, so many times. Like Joseph, we ask the same questions, don't we? Why did my spouse die? Why do I have cancer? Why is my relationship such a mess? Why does everyone else seem to prosper while I struggle? During all these times when it seemed God wasn't around to help him, through all the tough times, Joseph realized that God was there all the time and had brought about so much good. You know, God does bring good out of the bad. But you know, now the problem is that this is all right for those who are blessed with the gift of hindsight. And how I can see, who can see how the misfortunes of life have turned out for the better. But what about these events? What about the events that have happened in the past that we can't see any reason why they happened? And what about those events that are happening right now? How can we cope when the intensity of all our grief simply blocks out any thought that God could possibly bring good out of it all? Well, there are a few things we need to remember. We need to remember for a start that God is always with us. He has promised, although we cannot feel him sometimes, we cannot see him, we have the faith to know that he is with us because he has told us he will never leave us nor forsake us. My brothers and sisters, now is the time to look towards God, to know him, to feel him, to touch him. Be confident that he is always with you.

pleasant good morning to one and all, and welcome to the program The Bible Says broadcast. 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Your presenter for the month of July is Pastor Tony Allen, and I want to give some recognition to the founder of this broadcast, Bishop Abraham O'Reilly, who's retired, and certainly supported by Sister Riley. And the podcast has been a source of blessing to many over the years. In the month of July, we know it is significant for us. I started to share last week, Monday, and then we had our National Service of Prayer and Thanksgiving on Wednesday. And all in an effort to help us to be mindful of where we are today in this lovely island. Not because of any good of ours, but we have been saying it's all because of what God has done for us over these years, since the commencement of volcanic activity some 31 years ago. So we thank God. Let us just open in prayer at this time. Father, we come to you this morning. We are thankful that you have taken us through the week. We are thankful that you have taken us through the weekend, and you have

we look to be encouraged from your word, I pray that you will help us to be mindful that, Lord, we hear this day, this 13th day of July, because you have kept and preserved us, and we are eternally grateful. May your words be a source of encouragement to someone this morning who may be listening here on Montserrat in the neighboring islands or further afield. Minister, and we thank you for what you're going to do. In Jesus' name, amen. My dear listeners, I encourage you from Psalm 91 and verse 4. This is a well-known psalm, speaking about those who dwell in the secret place of the Most High and abiding under the shadow of the Almighty. But in verse 4 it says, He will cover you with His feathers, and under His wings you will find refuge. His faithfulness will be your shield and buckler, rampart. I'm saying today, as we've shared on different occasions over the past week, that this portion of scripture reminds us of God's powerful protection over His people. I'm thankful that it's difficult, that I can't protect myself. There may be instances where I may try, but ultimately, for each and every one of us this morning, God protects us, and we are thankful. So we are going through today, Monday, and the rest of the week, doing a sort of swap, where we are swapping our anxieties for deep rest. Many of us are feeling anxious over different things. Anxiety is an emotion which is characterized by feelings of tension, worried thoughts, and even sometimes the physical changes, like how your heart races. And sometimes our body is responding to the stress that it's undergoing because of potential danger which we may have to face. Some people today, Monday, or throughout this week, may be anxious over some situation. They have to attend to court, perhaps a job interview, perhaps a serious meeting to which you are called to attend. Maybe it's traveling. Maybe it's surgery. You're dealing with feelings of anxiety. But I'm saying to us this morning, that the scripture encourages us in a beautiful way. Oh, hallelujah. Yes. In Psalm 37 and verse 7, the Bible says, Rest in the Lord and wait patiently for Him. So over the years where we become anxious and we are feeling frustrated, we're dealing with troubles and challenges in our lives, we are invited to let go of our anxiety and trust in God's timing. Somebody, hallelujah, needs to hear.

hear that this morning. So this powerful verse in Psalm 91 verse 4, oh yes, invites us to swap our frustrations, our anxieties, our complexities, our adversities, lay them aside for some deep trust in God. Hallelujah. Because God is able to protect and shelter you. Just like this imagery here of God being a refuge, or the verse says he will cover you with his feathers and under his wings. Look at the picture. I would have mentioned it last week about this picture of a bird, a hen, a mother bird, a hen shielding her young. How the young has been brought under her wings, and the young ones aren't just safe, but they are nurtured. They are guided and they are wrapped in some warmth. Oh, come on. This is just like God. Whatever troubles that we may be facing in our lives, God says, come under my wings. Oh, hallelujah. Where you're going to be safe, you're going to be nurtured, you're going to be guided, and you're going to be kept warm. Under his wings, the songwriter says, I am safely abiding. Oh, somebody, today, Monday. I am encouraging you, if you haven't, yes, come under his wings. You need to do so today, Monday. And then, finally, talks about, yes, how his faithfulness will be your shield and rampart. God's faithfulness, don't think of it as something abstract, but it's very much active. After 31 years, we can attest to the faithfulness of God in this nation of Montserrat. So it's very much active. It's a reliable shield, yes, yes, that is able to ward off every attack. Attacks of fear, attacks of doubt, and attack of worry. My dear listeners, listen, this is no joke when it comes to God. We are claiming the promise of what he has said to us in his word here in Psalm 91 and verse 4. Tells us it's not a life that is free of hardships, not at all, because arrows are gonna fly by the day. But I'm saying to you that whatever comes our way, whatever challenges, God promises to grant us his constant, comforting presence. Amen. In the midst of whatever your circumstances are this morning. So where you may be feeling exposed or vulnerable, come on, today, this morning, you can step out of the storm and anchor your heart in his truth. Amen. In his faithfulness, in his love, in his compassion, in his constant protection that he has granted unto us. Not that we deserved it, but it's God's grace, his unmerited favor, that we continue to experience. We don't take it for granted today. But we move in this assurance. And every promise as laid out in his word, but specifically from Psalm 91 verse 4, we receive the protection and the comfort and the shelter, amen, that he grants us from whatever storms
may come our way. We are in the hurricane season, and so we continue to invoke the presence and the protection of God over this nation of Montserrat and over the region. I want us to pray, and even at this time, prepare to close. Father God, this morning again, we come to you, and Lord, we are thankful that you have laid out your promise in your word. You said you shall cover us with your feathers, and under your wings we will find refuge, protection, safety. Your word says that your faithfulness is our shield and rampart. Thank you for the truth there is in your word. God, I pray for somebody who's about to step out to go on the job, Lord, about to step out to travel, to leave our shores here in Montserrat, perhaps to go on summer vacations. Lord, I pray that they'll take your word with them today, and that you will encourage their hearts, strengthen us. And Lord, we give you thanks, we give you praise. In Jesus' mighty name, I pray, amen and amen. Thank you for listening to this program, The Bible Says Broadcast. My dear listeners, God bless you. And until I come your way next week, Monday, God's willing, Pastor Tony, I say, do have yourselves a wonderful Monday. God bless you.

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1: We thank thee, Lord, for
0: our Father who art in heaven, hallowed be thy name. 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Give us this day our daily bread, and forgive us our trespasses, as we forgive them that trespass against us. 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For thine is the kingdom, the power, and the glory forever and ever.

for the fields where the clover is grown. 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

0: And so here we go. Brand new morning, brand new day, brand new week. It is Monday. And so we are inside the 13th day of July, 2026. ZJB Radio broadcasting from out of Montserrat in the Eastern Caribbean. And Basil. And I'm with you until just about 10. My job, of course, is to get you up and going. And all you got to do, make sure that you turn us on and turn us up. Hoping that all is blessed and all is well. And you had a good weekend, had a good night's rest. And now you're ready to continue on this journey. And so as you crawl out of bed, ease out of bed and ease into your Monday, let me say good morning to all of you. No matter where you are, no matter who you are, welcome to Real Radio. And welcome to The Breakfast Show from out of Montserrat. It is another beautiful morning on the rock. It's been a bit dusty, a bit dry, but hey, it is still beautiful. And so we give the sustainer all the thanks, all the praise. Another morning. So you check your morning time now, 25 minutes before 7. 25 minutes moving up on 7 o'clock.
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0: like you. 21 minutes out before 7. 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
1: Out of many one people we are.
2: Social platforms have introduced many new phenomena. One of them is placing a hashtag in front of a word, tagging it so it becomes searchable. It's estimated that the phrase hashtag blessed has been used in more than 100 million posts on Instagram alone. Often, this tag is used to highlight something received or experienced, a gift, vacation, or a special moment. But blessings from heaven are more than moments of good fortune. They are often tender, specific, timely, and merciful gifts given in love by God to His children. In many ways, God's blessings are an extension of His hand in our lives, guiding, supporting, and preparing us according to His will. Even when it feels as though we are not receiving the blessings we need, it does not mean He is absent. Some blessings simply take time to be recognized or to unfold. Divine blessings come in many ways. Some are given simply because we are children of God. He desires to bless all of us. As the New Testament records, He maketh His sun to rise on the evil and on the good, and sendeth rain on the just and on the unjust. Other blessings are conditioned on our obedience to God's commandments. The book of Malachi teaches, "Bring ye all the tithes into the storehouse, and prove me now herewith, if I will not open you the windows of heaven and pour you out a blessing." These blessings require us to act in faith before we receive. And still, others are held in reserve, waiting for us to ask with a sincere heart. Jesus, teaching His disciples, declared, "Until now, you have not asked for anything in my name. Ask, and you will receive, so that your joy may be complete." God is eager to bless us. And just as He promised covenant Israel that He would rejoice over them and do them good, even with His whole heart and whole soul, He likewise desires to bless us today. As we look for the blessings He has already granted, strive to act in obedience to His commandments, and ask in faith for the blessings we need, fully trusting His timing, we can rest assured, knowing we are in His hands and in His sight.

0: 15 minutes now before 7, Monday morning. Goodness of God. The sounds of Christopher Martin. Did mention morning music for morning people. Just like that, of course, our job is to get you up and going and get you on your way. And again, we just want to say thank you so much for choosing ZJB Radio. Thank you so much.
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1: Yes, we just brought you Samuel Midas. Now here comes our homegrown talent in Kwasi Ryan. We're getting up 7 now before 7. In a bit, the captain in our birthday circle, top of the hour, BBC's World News. Good morning.

Yes, welcome to the Captain and Albert, the Circle. Good morning to the Mel and to Martha and Celan and Jennifer. Morning, ladies. Sending some love. Good morning. Happy birthday to Mom, Tanti Johnson. It's your birthday today. Lots of love coming from your daughter, Osdell, and your grandchildren, Stavika, Stavel, and CJL, and your great-grand, Kai J. And they're loving you. They're hoping that you have an excellent, excellent day today. So continue to live, love, and laugh, and enjoy your day to the fullest, all right? So there you go. Lots of love, Tanti Johnson. Good morning.

Sending some birthday greetings to a beautiful daughter, Mahalia Oliver, over there in Leicester somewhere. It's your birthday today, Mahalia. Lots of love, birthday wishes, and all of that from your mom, Valerie. And she's touching base and hoping that you have an excellent, excellent day today. Good morning, Val. Happy 11th birthday to our second prince, Kemar Weeks. Lots of love to you from Mommy Godita, your dad Kenton, and your brothers Karen and Kashawn. And they're hoping that you have an amazing day today, all right? So there you go, young man. Yeah, man, Kemar Weeks, happy birthday.

Okay, so in a second, we're going to take it over to London and bring to you the BBC's World News. Who's in this morning? Morning News, ZGB's Morning Report. Looks like Sister Paulisa. Paulisa Ryan steps in with ZGB's Morning Report, all right? And so again, to all you fine folks who are celebrating today, we want to wish you all of God's blessings. Cut your cake, celebrate and enjoy. If you're celebrating an anniversary, you go ahead and enjoy as well. Happy 7 o'clock workers, you got to watch your step, huh? Morning to our bus drivers, taxi drivers.

0: tools are becoming available to tackling new diseases, and that's the exciting part.
1: These figures were so high for food poisoning, and they've said the burden is similar to that of TB or malaria or HIV.
2: We have a right to expect food safety, and that isn't the case across the globe.
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5: 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We report from the scene of the deadly fire in a bar in Thailand, and we look back at the life of the New Zealand actor Sam Neill, who's died at the age of 78.
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6: Coming next on the BBC World Service, it's Outlook. In the run-up to the 78 World Cup, host Argentina was taken over by a military junta that used the tournament as a propaganda tool. But behind the scenes, the regime was abducting political opponents. Teenager Miriam Lewin was on their radar.
7: Every day I call my comrades to tell them I was still alive. The military knew that in the area there were quite a few public phones, so they started waiting for me at some of them.
6: She was detained and disappeared from view until the day Argentina won the cup and her guards took Miriam and fellow prisoners out into the streets to join the fans. We didn't even notice them.
7: We were pale. We had lost weight. Even if the military had taken us to celebrate and they were showing us to the world, the world didn't see us.
6: Miriam's terrifying World Cup after the news.
8: BBC News with Emily Thomas. Iran says it has attacked US military bases in Jordan, Bahrain and Kuwait, as well as radar systems in Oman, as it seeks to assert its control over the Strait of Hormuz. The Iranian barrage followed extensive American strikes on Iran overnight. A foreign ministry official said Tehran was trying to agree a joint mechanism with Oman for the strait, but US pressure on Oman was impeding progress. The renewed violence has pushed oil prices up. From Jerusalem, here's Barbara Pletusher.
9: The Strait of Hormuz has become this major sticking point, and the dispute over it has basically stalled any progress, and it means that the ceasefire has been unraveling. It's not believed at this point yet, anyway, that either side wants to return to a full-scale war. But this issue, this control of the strait, this freedom of shipping through it, is just very crucial to both. So what we have now is continued escalation.
8: British regulators have approved human trials of a new vaccine to tackle the Ebola outbreak in the Democratic Republic of Congo. Scientists at the University of Oxford started developing the vaccine 8 weeks ago when a public health emergency was declared. Here's our medical editor, Fergus Walsh.
10: The vaccine against the Bundibugyo species of Ebola is based on the same technology as used in the Oxford AstraZeneca COVID jab, which was given to hundreds of millions of people worldwide. The trial will assess the safety of the Ebola vaccine as well as monitoring immune responses, and there'll be further studies in Africa. The Oxford vaccine is one of four being developed, but the first to enter human trials.
8: Meanwhile, health authorities in the Democratic Republic of Congo say the Ebola outbreak there has spread to two new provinces, including the populous northeast city of Kisangani. From Kinshasa, Emery Makimeno reports.
11: Ebola has now spread into Kisangani, where health officials confirm 4 cases and 2 deaths across different parts of the city. 1,000 more people are under observation, with close contacts being traced. In neighboring Otwele, the first case has been reported in Wamba, a remote area where health services are limited. The latest figures put the outbreak at 1,926 confirmed cases and 702 deaths, now spanning 5 provinces, underlying the growing challenge for Congo.
8: Thai police are investigating possible negligence after at least 27 people died when a fire tore through a Bangkok bar. Dozens were injured, several critically. They're checking to see if tables may have been blocking exits. Based on survivor accounts, officials said the fire may have started at the front stage section of the pub and spread rapidly, forcing many to run to the back of the venue, which houses the kitchen and toilets. BBC News. The EU and Britain have targeted Russia with coordinated sanctions over a sustained campaign of cyber attacks, which they said were backed by the intelligence services. Among those blacklisted is the Turla hacking group, suspected of targeting governments, critical infrastructure and strategic industries. One of the latest such attacks was against Poland's power grid. Hungary's parliament will vote today on changing the constitution, including removing the president and limiting the terms of MPs and judges. The new government of Prime Minister Péter Mojo is flexing its landslide victory to unravel the policies and institutions of the former nationalist administration of Viktor Orbán. The EU chief, Ursula von der Leyen, says the bloc needs to agree on the age when children can sign up to social media and also to limit the time they can be online. Ms. von der Leyen said children needed time in the real world, time to play, to build friendships and to shape their own identity before, she said, an algorithm shapes them instead.
12: Well, ultimately, it is up to the parents to decide when children get their first smartphone. What we already have is a consensus that there needs to be a start date for the age children can join social media. The status quo, a world where we continue to allow big tech unrestricted access to our children, will only consign another generation to more mental harm, addiction and misery.
8: The New Zealand actor, producer and director Sam Neill, famed for his leading role in the Jurassic Park movies, has died at the age of 78. His family said his death was sudden and unexpected. Neill had starring roles in numerous films, including The Piano and The Hunt for Red October. BBC News.
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14: In the headlines, public consultations for sustainable development strategy here begin today. Urologist highlights the importance of annual prostate screening. And Trinidad and Tobago Prime Minister reaffirms a strong relationship with the United States. Good morning, I am Paulisa Reiner and this is the Morning News in association with BBC Radio and TV.
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14: Now for the news. A series of public consultations on the development of Montserrat's Sustainable Development Strategy, SDS, and National Development Plan, NDP, begins today, Monday. The new Sustainable Development Strategy and National Development Plan will succeed the Montserrat Sustainable Development Plan, MSDP, 2008 to 2020, and provide an updated framework that reflects the island's current realities, emerging opportunities, and long-term ambitions. A press release issued by the Cabinet Secretariat outlines that the government of Montserrat recognizes that effective national development planning depends depends on broad participation and collaboration. Therefore, every resident and stakeholder has an important role to play in shaping a strategy and plan that reflects the aspirations of the people of Montserrat and provides a clear pathway towards a resilient, prosperous, and sustainable future. Further information on the consultation schedule, venues, and participation opportunities is shared through official government communication channels in the coming days. The Cabinet Secretariat encourages all interested persons to take advantage of this opportunity to contribute their ideas, perspectives, and expertise to one of the country's most important national planning exercises. Throughout the development of the Sustainable Development Strategy and National Development Plan, the government of Montserrat is committed to keeping the public informed and engaged. Regular updates on the progress of the consultancy, consultation outcomes, key milestones, and opportunities for continued participation will be available on the Our Montserrat 2050 website, which will be launched as part of the communication efforts of the project. The website will serve as the central hub for information on the SDS and NDP, providing access to project documents, consultation materials, news, and other resources as Montserrat works collaboratively to shape a shared vision for the nation's future. The consultation process will be facilitated by Dr. Andre Henry of Ideas to Business Initiative in collaboration with the Policy and Planning Division of the Cabinet Secretariat. Throughout the week, public officers, members of the diaspora, civil society organizations, private sector representatives, community groups, the youth, and the wider public will have the opportunity to contribute to the development of the National Development Plan and validate the strategic framework of the Sustainable Development Strategy. Antiguan urologist Dr. Dwayne Thwaites has shared information on the after process of prostate testing. This after 120 men on Montserrat participated in a men's health screening event on Friday, July 3rd. Dr. Thwaites says if the results are normal, the only thing the individual must do is return for testing the following year. However, he says if results are abnormal, the next step is a biopsy procedure.
16: If there is nothing found and it's a normal examination and Basil's crew is able to get to you and let you know that your examination is normal, then as we just spoke about earlier on, we look forward to seeing you at Basil's screening a year from Friday. So you come back 1 year later because you are in a high-risk population, we expect you to come and get your prostate exam on a yearly basis. So for those people who are normal, for those with elevated PSA or abnormal digital rectal examination, majority of the times we proceed to try and make a diagnosis of prostate cancer. The only way you can be diagnosed with prostate cancer, again, this is only a screening tool that tells you look a little bit further. So we then proceed, if you have abnormalities, being a PSA or an abnormal digital rectal examination, your next move is to get a biopsy done, which we do over at Dr. Buffong's office on every 2 to 3 months. We will travel down and we will do as many biopsies as possible. So if we do find any abnormality, then the next move is we can either repeat the PSA to make sure the number is correct, and then we move forward towards a biopsy. But if I think that with the PSA and an abnormal digital exam that it's necessary to go straight to the biopsy, we will do that. And that's how we make the diagnosis. And once we have made the diagnosis with pathology saying this man has prostate cancer, then we go on to the other treatment options, which is also available within the region.
14: Dr. Dwayne Thwaites. For Montserrat to become a Blue Zone territory, the support of the entire country is needed. This from Minister for Health, Dr. the Honourable Ingrid Bufang, who was speaking at the celebration ceremony for Montserrat's living centenarians earlier this month. Blue zones are locations where residents live extraordinarily long and healthy lives. The minister says engaging with the elderly is a necessary part of longevity. To support this, she says the ministry is hoping to receive volunteers to take part in a book club and dance club for the elderly. The minister also took the time to thank the caretakers of the elderly for their dedication to the task.
17: So it is beyond ensuring that our older persons have enough food, or the right kind of food. It is beyond ensuring that they're clean and housed. But we also must engage with them, you know, be involved with them. And so the Ministry of Health and Social Services is hoping that persons in the community will volunteer. We're starting with a book club and a dance club. So we're hoping that teams will form of volunteers who will show up and do a little dance with Miss Florence Malone, Teacher Florence, and read a book and engage in conversation, because it's this sort of stimulation that I think makes a huge difference. So thank you all for coming. And thank you in particular to the persons who look after our elderly. I know it's not easy. It's a very taxing job. And there are persons who do this in the homes. There are persons who do this out in the community, in the homes of the older persons. It will take all of us to care for our elderly persons on this island. So thank you in advance for volunteering for the dance club and the book club that we're trying to organize. And thank you again for coming.
14: Dr. the Honourable Ingrid Bufang. The Department of Community Youth and Sports Services, DCYSS, will launch its Escape Summer School program on Monday, offering children across Montserrat 7 weeks of activities focused on learning, creativity, and social development. Director of DCYSS, Anne Thomas, says the free program is designed to give children a break from the classroom environment while providing a safe, inclusive, and well-supervised space during the summer months. The program will run daily from 7:30 a.m. to 4 p.m., a new format intended to support working parents and guardians.
18: Well, this summer program is designed to provide children with a safe, inclusive, and well-supervised, enriched environment with child safeguarding at the center. And the activities are planned and delivered in a manner that will protect the children's physical, emotional, and psychological well-being while promoting learning, creativity, recreation, and positive social development. This year, the program is going to take a different format in that we are going to be having the program from 7:30 in the morning until 4 in the afternoon. This is intended to work in a partnership with parents, guardians, and employers. We are hoping that the children, the ones who need some care, can be dropped off by 7:30 so the parents can get to work at 8. And they pick up by 4 o'clock. This is where we are going to be working, hoping that the employers are going to work with us and allowing the parents to leave a little bit early or take a shorter lunch break and get there to pick up their children by 4. Because, of course, we will have the cleaners coming in who need to do their work, and the safety officer and the site coordinator and other facilitators will need to leave to refresh their energy to get back for 7 in the morning.
14: This year, the summer program will be held at the Salem Community Center, Braids Primary School, and the Lookout Auditorium, intended to make drop-off and pick-up easier for parents and enhance child safety, particularly for those who may walk home.
18: This year, we are going to do 3 locations. We are going to do the Salem, and that will be at the Salem Community Center. We are going to do Braids at Braids Primary School, and we're going to have Lookout at the Lookout Auditorium. And it is structured this way to try to keep the children in their catchment areas, where it makes it easier for the parents who live in those areas to drop off the children and pick them up. It's part of safeguarding too, also for the older children who may be walking home, that they're not having to walk too far out of their area. Persons can look out for them. So, but it is free. It is free. This is where the governors can look out for them. So, but it is free. It is free. This is where the government is working to help keep these children safeguarded.

0: Program. Deadline date is closing in for parents to register their child or children for this summer program, which will be held at the Salem Resource Center from August 17th to 28th. Founder and director Herman Francis says the program will once again feature music teachers from Guernsey, continuing a partnership that began 2 years ago and helped improve the students' musical skills, confidence, and ability to read music. Speaking to ZGB News, Francis said the program is open to both current members and new students, providing an opportunity for children interested in music to join the orchestra, and encourage parents to take advantage of the opportunity by registering their children.
1: It will be 2 weeks. It will start on August the 17th and run until August the 28th. The main facilitators will be some teachers from Guernsey. The result has been tremendous. Mm-hmm. I mean, the children are playing better, more confidently now and so on. Their reading is better and everything. So that worked really well. Free teachers will be coming, and they'll be working with the present students as well as some new. It's an opportunity also to bring some new students in. So some parents who have been asking me how to get their children into the program, this is a good time to start. And I can also say that those of you who saw the children playing, saw them playing at the National Service and different places, that's how they started. They actually came into a summer program that Small Beginnings been having over the years. Registrations are open now. You can call me 496-7877. You can call or WhatsApp. There are some children who actually got letters. So there are some people who have not returned their registration forms. So I'm asking the parents who have the registration forms. You can return them to me. I would be saying returning them to the school, but schools are finished. So you'll have to find me or just call me. There are some parents who actually took a picture of the form and WhatsApp it to me. So okay. That can work. So you can get the message to me that way.
0: Herman Francis. Parents interested in registering or returning completed registration forms are encouraged to contact Herman Francis directly by calling or sending a WhatsApp message to 496-7877. In the region, Trinidad and Tobago's partnership with the United States continues to strengthen across areas including security, healthcare, technology, and investment. Prime Minister Kamala Prasad Bisesser made the remarks while addressing an Independence Day reception hosted by the United States Embassy to commemorate America's 250th anniversary. She highlighted what she described as an enduring relationship between the two countries while pointing to recent areas of cooperation. We hear the details in this TTT Live report.
2: Prime Minister Kamala Prasad Bisesser says Trinidad and Tobago and the United States share a partnership built on cooperation, mutual interests, and a common vision for development. Speaking at the U.S. Embassy's Independence Day reception, marking America's 250th anniversary, the Prime Minister welcomed the continued strengthening of ties between both nations.
3: We wish you every success during your tenure, and we're especially pleased to welcome you at a time when our countries continue to strengthen an already enduring friendship.
2: The Prime Minister said the relationship has expanded beyond diplomacy, pointing to cooperation in security, healthcare, and technology. She highlighted joint initiatives, including training exercises with the Trinidad and Tobago Defense Force, law enforcement cooperation, and support to strengthen national healthcare infrastructure.
3: Our endorsement of this initiative underscores TNT's commitment to bolstering security efforts and working with our regional and international allies to ensure a safer, more stable hemisphere. Beyond security, the spirit of cooperation is equally evident in tangible, life-saving ways.
2: The Prime Minister also noted the role of the United States in supporting Trinidad and Tobago's advancement in areas such as cybersecurity and international affairs. She said the partnership continues to evolve to meet the challenges of a changing world.

0: However, throughout its journey, the U.S. has demonstrated the strength of a nation is rooted in its people and in their capacity to adapt, persevere, and shape their future. That same spirit of resilience and shared purpose underscores the enduring partnership between Trinidad and Tobago and the United States.
1: Prime Minister Prasad Bisesa also announced that earlier in the day, agreements were signed with three United States companies for investment opportunities in Trinidad and Tobago. These include plans for data centers and support for the rebuilding of the country's steel industry. She said, as the United States enters its next 250 years, Trinidad and Tobago remains committed to being a partner in strengthening regional and global cooperation. The reception formed part of celebrations marking the 250th anniversary of the independence of the United States of America.
2: And finally, a major breakthrough on humanitarian aid for earthquake-hit Venezuela was high on the agenda as CARICOM wrapped up its 51st Heads of Government meeting in St. Lucia last week.
3: On humanitarian assistance, leaders coordinated relief for earthquake-ravaged Venezuela. Guyana shipped 8 containers from 7 member states. Trinidad will dispatch the ferry Galleon's Passage with supplies.
4: Instantly, we addressed the really human woes based on the earthquakes, not even just one. Thereafter, we've worked in the region for sending supplies, relief personnel to Venezuela. Indeed, tonight, when I go home, we'll be sending off an entire ferry, the Guardian's Passage, going off to Venezuela, loaded with supplies for the people of Venezuela. I know Guyana has done the same, Barbados has done the same, and many of the nations have been really stepping up to give assistance to our colleagues and the people of Venezuela.
3: On Cuba, leaders addressed the deepening humanitarian crisis. Barbados revealed that funds for baby formula were rejected 3 times due to U.S. sanctions before finally clearing. CARICOM has offered to mediate between Washington and Havana.
5: It was the money that was sent back. Because of the sanctions and the different areas, it is almost impossible to be able to deliver it. And we've had to go through circuitous routes. With respect to dealing with countries who are willing to ensure that the humanitarian aid is delivered.
6: So the money went to them to buy the baby milk?
5: Yes, not in Cuba, because there's no baby milk in Cuba. It's being to buy the milk, then to send the milk to Cuba. But nobody's going to release the milk without payment. And because we are shipping it to Cuba, therefore the process goes through enhanced due diligence. Okay? But humanitarian relief comes above everything else because none of us can give back life to anybody.
3: On the U.S. third country nationals policy, leaders acknowledged divisions. Some member states have signed MOUs to accept deportees. Others have not. CARICOM will conduct an audit before taking a common position. The 51st CARICOM Heads of Government meeting also welcomed French Guiana and Martinique as new associate members and approved a 10-point reparations plan. The next meeting is set for February 2027 in Paramaribo, Suriname.
2: That report from HTS News Force, St. Lucia.
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8: Is Sports Zone, focusing on today's major sporting events. I'm Keola Green and this is Sports Zone, and we begin with some local news. Three monstrations have successfully earned certification as FIVB beach volleyball coaches. Sean Grunaway, Ahai Jadeli and Vita Nicholas have achieved the internationally recognized certification following a program of classroom instruction and practical coaching training that ran from July 6th to the 10th in St. Kitts. The Montserrat Volleyball Association said the training has strengthened the coaches' knowledge and equipped them with the skills needed to introduce, grow and further develop beach volleyball in Montserrat. It added that the certification is an important step in building the sport locally and is expected to have a positive impact as the newly certified coaches help inspire and develop the next generation of beach volleyball players. The Montserrat Volleyball Association also expressed its appreciation to the Eastern Caribbean Volleyball Association for facilitating the training program and for its continued commitment to coach education and the development of volleyball across the region. Now we turn to cricket. Brendan McCullum has been sacked as test coach in another staggering twist in the unravelling of the England team. 2 weeks after Ben Stokes made the stunning announcement to step down as captain and retire from international cricket, McCullum's exit brings a definitive end to the baseball era. The New Zealander will continue as England's white ball coach, but he leaves the test team following a string of poor results and several off-field incidents. We hear more in this Sky Sports News report.
9: It says McCullum's tenure as test head coach will come to an end after 4 years in charge, having led the England team through one of its most exciting and progressive periods in its test playing history. Chief Executive Richard Gould says this. He says, Brendan breathed new life into England men's test team during an exciting period, which saw some amazing victories, and we're all grateful for all he has given to the role. We now believe that the time is right to make a change for the test team as we tell you, victory in the Ashes next summer. England's men's managing director, Rob Key, whose position has also been under a great deal of pressure, says some of England's most memorable moments in recent history have occurred under McCullum's leadership of the test team. It's been an absolute privilege to watch him shape the mentality of the team to one the players have loved and see him develop a new generation of talent who will be at the heart of England men's teams for years to come. He leaves the test team well set and poised to achieve great things. So in this statement, there are some quotes from McCullum. He says, I've absolutely loved coaching the test side and I'm incredibly proud of what we've achieved together. There have been some unbelievable highs and a few tough days along the way, but that's all part of taking on a challenge like this. It's been a privilege and an honour, and I'm grateful. Grateful to the players, the staff and the fans who supported us on the journey. And then this is interesting. He says, of course, I'm gutted not to be continuing, but I respect the decision. My focus is on giving everything I've got to the white ball team and helping England keep moving forward. I wish the test team nothing but success. There's a hell of a lot of talent in that dressing room and they're such a special bunch of lads. I'll always be backing the guys, the boys, with a smile on my face and hoping they keep taking the game on. And he finishes by saying, I know they'll continue to make people proud.
8: In athletics, Julian Alfred stormed to victory in the women's 200 metres final at the Diamond League meet on Friday, clocking 21.5 seconds to become the third fastest woman ever over the distance. The St. Lucian sprinter recovered from a slow start out of the blocks and powered through the final 50 metres to set a new world lead, finishing 0.25 seconds ahead of Adesia Hodge of the British Virgin Islands. With the performance, Alfred moved ahead of Jamaica's Elaine Thompson-Harris 21.53 seconds to claim third place on the women's all-time 200 meters list. The top four teams in FIFA's world rankings have made the semifinals of the World Cup for the first time, and the progress of Spain, first on the ranking, Argentina second, France third and England fourth, was aided by a FIFA change for the 2026 World Cup. They were put in separate quadrants of the draw so they could not meet before the semifinals. For that to happen, they had to each win their groups, which they did. The separation in the draw meant that Spain could not meet Argentina before the final. Additionally, England and France were put in opposite sides of the knockouts and on a path to meet either Spain or Argentina in the the semifinals if they all progressed. FIFA described the move as ensuring competitive balance by establishing two separate pathways to the semifinals. And now the semifinals are France versus Spain on Tuesday and England versus Argentina on Wednesday. Both matches kick off at 8 p.m. And finally, in tennis, Jannik Sinner demonstrated once again why he is the world's best player after holding off Alexander Zverev to win back-to-back Wimbledon men's singles titles. Italy's Sinner gradually took control of an extremely tight contest to win 6-7, 7-9, 7-6, 7-2, 6-3, 6-4 at the All England Club. German second seed Zverev played confidently and boldly as he looked to back up his maiden Grand Slam victory at the French Open last month.
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2: 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A reminder that the midday news is at 12 noon, Newswatch is at 3 p.m., and our major newscast, The News at 6 this evening. 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
11: You check your morning time. It's 24 minutes now before 8 o'clock, and today's going to be full of sunshine, a bit partly cloudy and hazy. And the weather, well, it's going to be mostly fair as well. Winds are blowing from the southeast at about 8 to 17 miles. Seas are up to about 3 to 5 feet. Sunset this evening looks like 6:46 p.m. and sunrise tomorrow morning 5:44 a.m.
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12: 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Hey, my friend, I notice you have a big smile on your face, huh? 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

So with the morning time at 22 now before 8 o'clock. And we have, three death announcements for you this morning. It is with deep sadness that we announce the passing of Eleanor Mead, affectionately known as Nan Osborne, formerly of Town Hill, Plymouth, Montserrat. Nan was born on the 29th of April, 1929, and passed away in Hanwell, London, on the 11th of June, as she was 97. She survived by her beloved son, Samuel Osborne, also known as Sammy Poopy, many relatives and friends in Montserrat, the United Kingdom, and the United States of America, too numerous to mention. The funeral service for the late Eleanor Mead will take place on Monday, 20th July, 12 noon at St. Miletus Church, 1 Church Road, Hanwell, London, W73BA in the UK. The burial will follow at 1:30 p.m. at Greenford Park Cemetery, Windmill Lane, Greenford, UB69DR. The family extends sincere thanks for the prayers, condolences, love and support received during this difficult time. May she rest in peace and rise in glory. The family of John Sunny Beach, formerly of Windy Hill, Montserrat, and late of Birmingham, announces his transition from this earthly realm on Saturday, 14th June. He was 92. A man of great character and warmth, Sunny was a pillar of his community and will be deeply missed by all who knew him. He survived by his devoted wife, Sarah Beach, and 5 children, Meredith Brown, Elvis Bufong, Rachel Irish Register, Allison Beach, and Michelle Beach, adopted sons, Alvin and George Gerald. He was a beloved father-in-law to Mervyn MacArthur Brown and Kevin Register. His legacy continues through his 9 grandchildren, Kaiser Robinson, Khadijah Farrell, Kaylee Gervais, Jaden, Sophia, Shanice, Tyrese, and Josiah. He also leaves behind several nieces and nephews and cousins, including Mary White, Mary Arno, David Brandt, Daisy Bufong, Joycelyn Bufong, Jennifer Bufong, and Nathaniel Pork Bufong, as well as his close friend, James Sprocket Allen. A funeral service for the late John Sunny Beach will take place on Friday, 24th July, 10 a.m. at St. Barnabas Church, Erdington High Street, Birmingham, B23-6SJ. Burial to follow at Quinton Cemetery, Haleswan Road, Birmingham, B629AF. Following the interment, a reception will be held at 3 p.m. at Heartlands Social Club, 62 Ashton Street Road, B75RX. The family of the late John Sunny Beach extends their sincere gratitude for the outpouring of support during this difficult time. Your thoughts and prayers are greatly appreciated.

Yes, that we announce the passing of Gwendolyn Veronica Williams, affectionately known as Miss Gwen, originally from Harris's and later resided in Lookout. She peacefully departed this earthly life to be with her heavenly father on June 26 at the Glendon Hospital. Her mother, Mary Williams, and father, Jack Hogan, predeceased her. Left to mourn are her five children, Chevelyn Kernan and Damon Williams at home, Charles Williams in Antigua, Flavian Williams in Texas, and Brian Corbett Sr. in Anguilla. Son-in-law, Fitzroy Kernan, and daughter-in-law, Rannon Williams. Her grandchildren, Gary and Garen Williams in Antigua, Keanu Kernan, Emerson Kernan, and Raiden Williams in Montserrat, and Brian Corbett Jr. in Anguilla. Her siblings, Thomas Williams, Robert Williams, and Daniel Hogan, deceased, Edward Williams, David Corbett, and Laurencina Wherry in the USA, Jimmy and Richard Hogan in the UK, and Raymond Bat Williams at home. Sisters-in-law, Doris Williams, Shenet Williams, and Mary Corbett, close family, Olive White and family in Canada, Janita Riley and Yvonne Ryan and family in the USA, nieces and nephews, Vicklin Sampson and family, Denise Sweeney and family, Remeek Williams, Karen and Lacey Riley, all in the UK, Atwell Williams, Stead Roy and Alfred Williams, Vanier Alexander and family, Kathleen, Monique and Shanice Corbett, all in the USA, Kennard Ryan and family, and Ori Diet at home, Steve Francis in Anguilla, Felician Salas Hamilton, Alta Garcia Bramble and family all overseas. Cousins to include Mary Taylor and family, Janet Williams and family, and Lucilla Williams and family in the USA. Charlesworth Corbett in Antigua, Arlene and Henry Hogan and family, Linda White and family, Francis White and family at home. Special friends Cynthia Diet, Edith Irish, Francis Baker Weeks, Basil Chambers, George Piper, Sarah Allen, Joseph Piper, Kathleen Bramble, Joycelyn Amor Brown, Beatrice Fenton, Shirley Weeks, Josephine Ryan, Edith Weeks, Keith and Laureen Cox, Vanetta Williams, Leonard Wade Jr., Laverne Hoyoung and Michelle Dubry, Kenneth Farrell and family, Lincoln Braid, the Honorable Paul Lewis, Joseph Farrell, Fitzroy Buffong, Cedric Shield, Genzil Skerritt, Trevor Willock, Reverend Father Carlisle Vifers, Father Sinclair Williams, Father Joel St. Rose, Pastor Tony Allen, Pastor and Sister Riley, and Bishop Melroy Mead. Also left to mourn the Williams, Vanderpools, Hogans, Corbetts, Willocks, Galloways, Morgans, and Ryan families, the Anglican Church family to include the members of the Guild of St. Luke, the Lookout community, and many more too numerous to mention. The family extends sincere thanks for your prayers, love, and support during this difficult time. Special thanks to Dr. Benito, Dr. Georgette Skerritt, Nurse Nolene Mead, Nurse Ramona Archibald, Nurse Yanase Roja, and the other nurses on the ward at the Glendon Hospital. The funeral service for Gwendolyn Veronica Williams will be held at the St. Peter's Anglican Church on Wednesday, July 15th, at 2:30 p.m. Viewing of the body will commence at 1:30 p.m. The Wesleyan Holiness Church bus M4012 and Peter White's bus will leave from Lookout at 1:15 p.m. Pinky's bus will leave from Salem also at 1:15 p.m. May Miss Gwen's soul rest in eternal peace and rise in

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0: Welcome to this week's version of This Week with the Nurses. Throughout today's program, the nurses will seek to educate you, the listening audience, on matters pertaining to your health and also provide information on activities and development within the nursing department. 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
1: Good day, listeners, and welcome to This Week with the Nurses. I am Nurse Munets Chikasa, and today's topic is the importance of good nutrition during pregnancy. Pregnancy is a special time in a woman's life. During these 9 months, a woman's body works hard to support the growth and development of her baby. Good nutrition is one of the most important ways to ensure both mother and baby remain healthy. A pregnant woman does not necessarily need to eat for two, but she does need to eat a balanced diet that provides the nutrients needed for a healthy pregnancy. Some key nutrients include folic acid. This helps prevent birth defects affecting the baby's brain and spine. Foods rich in folic acid include green leaf, vegetables, beans, citrus fruits, and fortified cereals. Iron. During pregnancy, the body needs more iron to produce additional blood for the baby. Iron-rich foods include lean meat, beans, spinach, and eggs. Many pregnant women are also prescribed iron supplements during antenatal visits. Calcium. Calcium helps build strong bones and teeth for the baby and supports the mother's bone health. Good sources include milk, cheese, yogurt, and other dairy products. Proteins. Protein is essential for the baby's growth and development. Foods such as fish, chicken, eggs, beans, peas, and nuts are excellent sources. Pregnant women should also eat plenty of fruits and vegetables, which provide important vitamins, minerals, and fiber. Drinking enough water is equally important to prevent dehydration and help the body function properly. There are also some foods and substances that should be avoided during pregnancy, and that includes alcohol, smoking, excessive caffeine, and undercooked food, as these may harm the baby. Regular antenatal clinic visits are important because healthcare providers monitor the mother's health, check nutritional status, and provide supplements such as iron and folic acid when needed. In conclusion, good nutrition during pregnancy contributes to a healthier mother and healthier baby and a safer pregnancy. Every expectant mother should strive to eat balanced meals, stay hydrated, and attend all scheduled antenatal appointments. Thank you for listening to This Week with the Nurses. 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

Yeah, the words on the street is that it's very, very hot out there, huh? Very hot in the UK. Let me say good morning to all of you. How y'all doing, huh? How's Canada looking this morning? Yes, the United States of America. Good morning to you.

Sounds of His Excellency, Alphonsus Arrow Castle in the morning, huh? Yeah, man, a much better national hero. And this is the song right here, huh? Yeah, man. This has been done in so many versions, different versions, all over the world, huh?

T out of Trinidad, huh? Got some folks who are still on the move. Good morning to you. And of course, you know that I like to remind you that if you stay on the left, that means that you're right. Something called wonderful, huh? It is a wonderful morning. It is a beautiful, beautiful morning on the rock. Again, to those of you celebrating today, happy, happy Earth Day. Happy birthday, huh?

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1: Every single morning, you wake up with a choice. You can hit the snooze button and let another day disappear, or you can stand up, take control, and begin building the future you truly want. Life doesn't wait. The clock never slows down for anyone. It doesn't matter where you were born, how much money you have, or what mistakes you've made in the past. Every person receives the same 24 hours each day. The difference between an average life and an extraordinary one is how those hours are used. Many people believe success belongs only to the gifted. They think successful people were born smarter, richer, or luckier. But history tells a different story. Great achievements are usually built by ordinary people who decided to stay consistent when everyone else gave up. The biggest obstacle standing between you and your goals is rarely a lack. Will you be proud of the person you became, or will you wonder how different life could have been if you had started today? That answer depends on the decisions you make right now. Waiting for motivation is one of the biggest mistakes people make. Motivation is unpredictable. Some days you'll feel excited. Other days you'll feel tired, frustrated, or completely uninspired. If your progress depends on motivation, your results will always be inconsistent. Discipline is different. Discipline means doing what needs to be done, even when you don't feel like doing it. It means keeping promises to yourself. It means showing up repeatedly until success becomes unavoidable. Think about an athlete preparing for a championship. They don't train only when they're excited. They train when it's raining. They train when they're sore. They train when nobody is watching. That's what creates champions. The same principle applies to every dream. Whether you want to build a business, improve your health, learn a skill, or change your life, consistency will always beat occasional bursts of motivation. Another dangerous habit is making excuses. Excuses sound convincing because they're comfortable. I'm too busy. I don't have enough money. I'll begin after things calm down. The timing isn't right. But every excuse creates distance between you and your future. Instead of asking why something can't be done, ask yourself one better question. What is the next small action I can take today? Success isn't created by giant leaps. It's built through thousands of small actions repeated over time. Read one chapter. Complete one workout. Write one page. Save $1. Practice one skill. These tiny victories grow into powerful habits. Never underestimate the value of a small step. Mountains are climbed one step at a time. Books are written one page at a time. Businesses are built one customer at a time. Your future is shaped by what you consistently do, not by what you occasionally dream about. Fear also keeps many people stuck. Fear of failure. Fear of judgment. Fear of making mistakes. But failure isn't proof that you're incapable. Failure is proof that you're trying. Every successful person has experienced rejection. Every entrepreneur has made costly mistakes. Every champion has lost competitions. Every expert was once a beginner. The difference is that successful people treat failure. Every expert was once a beginner. The difference is that successful people treat failure as feedback. Instead of quitting, they improve. Instead of complaining,

competitive advantage. Very few people can concentrate without distractions. Become one of those people. Your environment matters too. Your surroundings influence your behavior more than you realize. If your workspace is messy, your mind often becomes cluttered. If you're surrounded by negative people, their mindset slowly becomes your mindset. Choose your environment carefully. Spend time with people who challenge you. Read books that inspire growth. Listen to ideas that expand your thinking. Success leaves clues. Learn from those who have already walked the path. Your health also deserves attention. Without energy, even the strongest ambition becomes difficult to maintain. Take care of your body. Eat nutritious food. Exercise regularly. Sleep well. Drink enough water. Health isn't a reward you earn after becoming successful. It's one of the foundations that makes success possible. Remember, productivity isn't about working every minute of the day. Real productivity includes recovery. Rest is not laziness. Rest becomes powerful when it's intentional. A rested mind thinks more clearly. A healthy body performs better. Balance creates sustainability. Burnout helps no one. One powerful habit you can develop is starting your day with purpose. Before checking your phone, decide what truly matters. Write down your three most important tasks. Complete the hardest one first. This builds momentum. When your biggest challenge is already behind you, the rest of the day becomes easier. Don't allow your schedule to control your priorities. Let your priorities shape your schedule. Comparison is another trap. Social media often shows people's victories but hides their struggles. You see the success. You rarely see the years of failure that came before it. Stop measuring your life against someone else's highlight reel. The only comparison that truly matters is this. Are you becoming better than you were yesterday? Small improvements, repeated consistently, create extraordinary transformation. Believe in yourself even before the results appear. Confidence isn't something you're born with. Confidence is built through action. Every promise you keep to yourself strengthens your belief. Every difficult task you complete reminds you that you're capable of more. Don't wait until you feel confident before taking action. Take action, and confidence will grow. The road to success is rarely comfortable. Comfort feels safe, but growth happens outside your comfort zone. Every meaningful achievement requires temporary discomfort. Learning new skills feels uncomfortable. Starting a business feels uncomfortable. Speaking in public feels uncomfortable. Changing your habits feels uncomfortable. That's normal. Discomfort is often a sign that you're growing. When challenges appear, don't ask, "Why is this happening to me?" Instead, ask, "What is this teaching me?" This simple shift changes everything. Problems become opportunities. Obstacles become lessons. Failures become stepping stones. Your mindset determines your direction. Gratitude is another hidden source of strength. It's difficult to stay motivated when you're constantly focused on what you lack. Take time to appreciate what you already have. Be grateful for your health, your family, your opportunities, your ability to improve. Gratitude doesn't make you settle for less. It gives you the energy to pursue more. Never stop learning. The world changes quickly. Skills become outdated. New opportunities appear every day. Read books. Watch educational content. Take courses. Ask questions. Stay curious. Knowledge creates opportunities. Applied knowledge creates results. One of the greatest investments you'll ever make is investing in yourself. Money spent on learning often returns far more than money spent on temporary pleasures. Remember that success is never an overnight event. People usually notice the victory. They rarely notice the years of preparation behind it. Trust the process. Stay patient. Keep improving. Results often arrive quietly before they become obvious. Most people quit just before progress begins to show. Don't become one of them. Keep going. Even when it's difficult, especially when it's difficult, because that's the moment when most people stop. And that's exactly where opportunities begin for those who continue. Every sunrise brings a fresh opportunity. Every new day gives you another chance to improve. Your past doesn't define your future. Your choices do. No matter how many mistakes you've made, no matter how many opportunities you've missed, today is still yours. Start where you are. Use what you have. Do what you can. One decision can change the direction of your entire life. Decide to stop waiting. Decide to stop making excuses. Decide to become more disciplined than you were yesterday.
because the person you dream of becoming isn't created.

0: 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They're created by daily actions. 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The choice belongs to you. So stand up, take responsibility, focus on progress instead of perfection. 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Your future is built one decision at a time. Make today's decision count of talent. It's the habit of postponing action. Laziness doesn't always look like lying on the couch. Sometimes it hides behind endless planning. Sometimes it wears the mask of perfectionism. Sometimes it whispers, "I'll start tomorrow." And tomorrow becomes next week. Next week becomes next month. Eventually years pass while dreams remain exactly where they started in your imagination. Imagine looking back 10 years from now.
1: Very, very powerful indeed, eh? Hey, that's the great Jim Rohn. And he says that, destroy your laziness, you have work to do. Ah, I like that. Destroy your laziness, you have work to do. Just about 26 and a bit, Dr. 8 o'clock on this beautiful looking Monday morning. Up next, we'll bring to you the ECCB financial rates for today.

And so Barbados dollar is at 1.35000. The Canadian dollar, 1.90968. The Swiss franc, 3.3828. The euro, 3.086651. A pound sterling, 3.61598. United States dollar, 2.7000. And Guyana dollar is at 0.01300. 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
1: Social dynamics are clashing and changing. The abnormal is dressed up as normal. And I am Claude Gerald, and this piece I call Truth Becomes a Fantasy. Misery, blind faith in authority. It is the reality. A cause, an effect. To reject is to forget. History speaks eloquently. A mathematical certainty. In man's psychology, molding a conditionality. Saying it often establishes a propaganda fountain. Again and again, a cyclical refrain. Deep, deep, the recesses of the brain. Processed with more fluency, feels like accuracy. Truth becomes illusory, imposing a fantasy. Man's nature and behavior control each other, exercise power, force a surrender. A mentality reflecting superiority places the mind and the body under the knee, laughing gleefully. The selfish taking the best fish in the family's dish. On, this generational pattern overdone. In every sea and sun, since time begun, freely the inhumanity takes leave from rationality, sinking more deeply. Social media, a facilitator, softening the propaganda. Misery treated as normalcy, the way to be.
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6: 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This is the ultimate UK/Montserrat event. 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Tickets are for £20. And this is Montserrat Vibe all night. 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Of course, they're bringing the Montserrat flavor to the UK. You don't want to miss it. 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And for more information, WhatsApp +44 7852 212739. 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

0: Of course, you know that I think last week, yeah, CARICOM heads of governments all met. Yeah, from St. Lucia, they then went to Dominica. I'm gonna bring you some of this and some of that in between. Some experts from some of the activities. Brother Bob Marley in the background says that gotta feel it in the one drop, huh? Twenty minutes now before nine. This generation gap, don't steal this
1: from me. I tell you what. Chairmanship of the Eastern Caribbean Central Bank Monetary Council was handed over from Prime Minister of Antigua and Barbuda, Gaston Brown, to Dominica's Minister for Finance, Economic Development, Climate Resilience and Social Security, Dr. Irving McIntyre. Outgoing Chairman Brown gave an account of his chairmanship through a special report. One of the areas he touched upon was the need for stronger regional interconnectivity throughout the currency union. Sharing a personal story, he says that he missed the opening ceremony of the recently concluded CARICOM heads meeting, as he had to spend 5 hours in Barbados because there were no flights available to St. Lucia.
2: Among the transformative initiatives under consideration is OECSEA, which can strengthen regional connectivity, facilitate commerce, and support tourism and investment throughout the currency union. The need for OECSEA is even more apropos today, recognizing the frustrations of perpetual flight delays and cancellations among existing carriers. In fact, the patchwork of carriers that we have within the region, leaving regional travelers stranded on a daily basis.
1: Incoming Chairman Dr. Irving McIntyre says he accepts the chairmanship with humility, gratitude, and an unwavering commitment to regional cooperation.
3: To chair this council is to accept responsibility for helping safeguard the financial well-being of more than 650,000 people across our currency union, from Anguilla in the north to Grenada in the south. I therefore assume this responsibility with a profound sense of duty, fully mindful of the uncertainty created an increasing volatile geopolitical and economic environment.
1: During the ceremony, new designs for the Eastern Caribbean EC banknotes were unveiled to honor the people, heritage, and achievements of the 8 member countries of the Eastern Caribbean Currency Union, ECCU. Recognizing that the Eastern Caribbean currency belongs to the people of the Eastern Caribbean Currency Union, ECCB Governor Timothy Antoine says the central bank invited the public to help shape the new chapter of the bank's history. Between July and September 2023, citizens across the ECCU were consulted on who or what should appear on the currency.
4: Each participating member country was invited to nominate an individual whose life and legacy reflect the highest ideals of service, leadership, scholarship, and excellence. This evening, the Eastern Caribbean Currency Union proudly honors persons whose contributions have shaped their nations while advancing our shared regional identity. For those of you who are online, we are about to proceed now with the unveiling of the banknotes. So if you are queuing for that, media houses, the unveiling is next. In July 2023, the Monetary Council of the Eastern Caribbean Central Bank took the historic decision to replace the image of Her Late Majesty Elizabeth II coins of the Eastern Caribbean Currency Union. Recognizing that the currency belongs to the people of the currency union, the Monetary Council, through the central bank, invited the public live across the currency union. So sound check. Okay, so let's try this. My apologies, but I have to just repeat for those who are following online. Recognizing that the currency belongs to the people of the Eastern Caribbean Currency Union, the Monetary Council invited the public through the central bank to help shape this new chapter in our shared history. Between July and December 2023, citizens across the currency union were consulted on who or what should appear on the redesigned currency. The response was clear and compelling. The people called for our currency to honor our own heroes, nation builders, and persons whose lives and achievements have enriched our countries and strengthened our region. Guided by that mandate, each participating member country was invited to nominate an individual whose life and legacy reflect the highest ideals of service, leadership, scholarship, and excellence. This evening, the Eastern Caribbean Currency Union proudly honors persons whose contributions have shaped their nations while advancing our shared regional identity. Together, they represent the values of excellence, integrity, resilience, service, and cooperation that continue to inspire the people of the Currency Union. It is now my pleasure to invite the members of the Monetary Council to announce the names of honorees, after which I will read a short citation before the council member returns to his or her seat. We begin with the $5 note, and I invite the Prime Minister of St. Vincent and the Grenadines to make the announcement.

0: The selection of St. Vincent and the Grenadines is the Right Honorable Robert Milton Cato.
1: Thank you very much, Prime Minister Friday. The Right Honorable Robert Milton Cato was the first Prime Minister of St. Vincent and the Grenadines, guiding the nation through its transition from statehood to independence. Through his commitment to education, economic opportunity, and strong public institutions, he helped shape the modern Vincentian nation while contributing to regional cooperation as a signatory to the ECCB agreement. Thank you very much, Prime Minister Friday. So now you begin to see how this is going to go, right? Good. With regret, the Minister of Finance of Grenada is unable to attend in person, and he sends his apologies. I will therefore proceed to advise of Grenada's selection. The selection from Grenada is Sir Kirani Zeno James. Sir Kirani James became world champion in the 400 meters at the age of 18. The following year, he won Grenada's first Olympic medal, gold, in the 400 meters at the 2012 Olympics in London. A three-time Olympic medalist and three-time world championship medalist, his discipline, humility, and sporting excellence have brought distinction to Grenada and inspired young people throughout the Caribbean and around the world to pursue excellence on the world stage. We now move to the $10 banknotes and invite the Premier of Montserrat to make the announcement.
2: Thank you very much, Governor. Montserrat has selected the most excellent William Henry Bramble, and if I may, the first Chief Minister and our first national hero.
1: Thank you. Thank you very much, Premier. The most excellent William Henry Bramble championed the rights of working people before becoming Montserrat's first Chief Minister. His leadership expanded opportunity, strengthened social progress, and helped lay the foundation for modern Montserrat. His lifelong commitment to dignity, equity, and public service continues to reflect the values shared across our currency union. Thank you very much, Premier. We continue with the $10 banknote, and I now invite the Premier of Anguilla to make the announcement.

0: Good evening. Anguilla's selection is the Honorable James Ronald Webster.
1: The Honorable James Ronald Webster led the Anguilla Revolution and became the island's first chief minister. Revered as the father of the nation, his steadfast pursuit of self-determination shaped modern Anguilla, while affirming the importance of democratic governance and national identity within the Eastern Caribbean. Thank you very much, Premier. We move now to the $20 banknotes, and I invite the Prime Minister of Antigua and Barbuda to make the announcement.
2: Thank you, Governor. The nominee for Antigua and Barbuda is our late national hero, Sevier Cornwall Byrd Sr.
1: The Right Honorable Sevier Cornwall Byrd Sr. rose from the labor movement to become the first Prime Minister of Antigua and Barbuda, leading the nation to independence. A founding architect of the Caribbean Free Trade Association, CARIFTA, he believed that the prosperity of small island states would be strengthened through regional cooperation. He also signed the ECCB agreement on behalf of Antigua and Barbuda. Thank you very much, Prime Minister. We continue now with the $20 banknote and invite the Minister for Finance for Dominica, the new Chairman of Council, to make the announcement.
3: The Commonwealth of Dominica proudly selects Dame Mary Eugenia Charles.
1: The Honorable Dame Mary Eugenia Charles broke barriers as the Caribbean's first female Prime Minister. And later became the first woman to serve on the ECCB Monetary Council. Respected throughout the region for her courage, integrity, and principled leadership, she demonstrated the enduring value of strong democratic institutions and public service. She also represented Dominica as a signatory to the ECCB agreement. Thank you very much. We move now to the $50 note. I was checking to see if you're awake. Very good. I am pleased to advise that the Monetary Council has approved the Honorable Sir K. Dwight Venner who of course is already on the note and shall remain on the note. The Honorable Sir K. Dwight Venner served the people of the Eastern Caribbean for 26 years as governor of the Eastern Caribbean Central Bank. Becoming the longest serving governor in the bank's history, a record that shall not be broken. Guided by the conviction, I said that from the first day I assumed this office, and that is exactly what it is. Guided by the conviction that strong institutions exist to serve people, he strengthened monetary stability, champion regional integration, and advance a vision of sustainable and inclusive development of the Eastern Caribbean. We continue now with the $50 note, and I'm pleased to invite the Prime Minister of St. Kitts and Nevis to make the announcement.
4: Good afternoon, all. It gives me great pleasure to announce St. Kitts and Nevis's selection in the first national hero, Sir Robert Llewellyn Bradshaw.

0: thank you, Prime Minister. The Right Excellence Sir Robert Llewellyn Brasher devoted his public life to improving the welfare of his people while advancing Caribbean unity. A visionary regional statesman, he played a leading role in strengthening regional monetary cooperation, an institution that ultimately evolved into today's Eastern Caribbean Currency Union. He also served as Minister of Finance of the West Indies Federation and was a signatory to the ECCB agreement. Thank you very much, Prime Minister. And now we move to the $100 note. And on that, I wish to indicate that the Monetary Council has approved Sir Arthur Lewis to remain on the $100 note. Sir William Arthur Lewis was one of the world's foremost development economists. His pioneering work transformed understanding of how developing countries achieve sustained growth and prosperity. Awarded the Nobel Prize in Economic Sciences in 1979, his ideas continue to influence economic policy and inspire development thinking across the Eastern Caribbean, the wider region, and the developing world. And yes, we continue with the 100 banknotes, and I invite the Prime Minister of St. Lucia to make the announcement.
1: St. Lucia's selection is Sir John George Melvin Compton.
0: The Right Honorable Sir John George Melvin Compton served as St. Lucia's first Premier and first Prime Minister, leading the nation to independence. His vision for economic diversification, nation building, and regional integration helped shape modern St. Lucia while advancing cooperation across the currency union. He also represented St. Lucia as a signatory to the ECCB agreement, establishing one of the region's most enduring institutions. Thank you very much, Prime Minister Taylor.

0: The banknotes are a medium of exchange. They are a tribute to the people whose vision, courage, intellect, service, and excellence have shaped our nations and strengthened our currency union. As these notes move from hand to hand across our region, may they remind us that our greatest wealth has always been our people, and may they inspire future generations to build on their remarkable legacy. I now invite Mr. Rosbert Humphrey, Director of Currency Management at Eastern Caribbean.
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We are bringing together four dynamic minds, blending the fierce energy of youth with the depth of wisdom of our elders. Host Keanu Wade, Shannon White, and panelists Eugene Skerritt and Dr. Sharon Burns take to the mic to explore our roots, our resilience, and the powerful symbol of the calabash. 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Wednesday, July 22nd, 7:30 p.m. sharp. 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

Yeah, so inside the Flow Hour, we got some more information coming for you. Oh, by the way, cricket this afternoon, 2:30, West Indies versus New Zealand, second one international, huh? 2:30 this afternoon. We're still going to bring you something from CARICOM in a bit.

So again, we say good morning to the entire Flow family. And I hope you guys and gals are good, having a great morning, having a great day. Just to remind you again that Flow is situated up there in Sweeney's, Heliconia House. Don't forget that you can step right in or you call 491-1000. It's summertime, huh? Lots of folks around. Yeah, man. I see some strange faces. So know that we've got people on the ground. Should be a busy weekend on the rock as well. And of course, London.

0: So let me tell you, regional heads of government, yeah, addressed questions surrounding foreign counter-narcotics operations within the Caribbean waters during the final session of the 51st regular ECARICA meeting. And you know, this came against the backdrop of the U.S. boat strikes. Yeah, so we're going to take you into that discussion. Again, another informative piece. 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
1: The final question at the 51st regular meeting was delivered by Al Jazeera Fault Lines senior correspondent Josh Rushing.
2: We've been investigating the disappearances of two St. Lucians, Ricky Joseph and Nafi Williams. All evidence points toward their deaths being caused by a U.S. boat strike on February 13, 2026. Experts have told us that these extrajudicial killings amount to murder.
1: Still officially listed as missing, fishermen Ricky Joseph and Nafi William were last seen the day before a deadly U.S. military strike on a fishing vessel in Caribbean waters, while national security officials have neither confirmed nor denied whether the two men were aboard the charred vessel that later washed ashore. Their families remain convinced they were among those killed. At the 51st CARICOM Heads of Government meeting, the issue was brought before regional leaders by Al Jazeera.
2: The families who we spent time with say they have little hope of justice. So my question for you, Prime Minister Pierre, and then I have a question broadly for everyone, but for you is, for these families, what should justice look like in this situation? And then broadly, for the other leaders present, does the United States have immunity to kill citizens in your territories for alleged crimes?
3: We are very concerned about the loss of life for anybody, particularly these people who lost their lives at sea. We've requested information from the United States, and we've not got any information as to what happened. As I speak, we still consider it a missing persons case, and our own law enforcement are trying their best to see if they can decipher what happened. But as far as we're concerned, the United States have given us no information on that issue.
2: Are you on the record to say the United States is obstructing your investigation? It's been 5 months since it happened.
3: I'm not on the record of saying that.
2: What possible information could they provide to you?
3: I'm on the record of saying that they've given us no information.
2: What possible information could you get from the United States so you could proceed with your investigation? And I return to the families who, from they've told us you haven't contacted them. What should justice look like for these families?
3: Excuse me. Let me assure you, these families are our people, you know.
2: Yes, sir.
3: They are my people. So I'm very concerned about them. I'm sure more than you. They are my people, right? I'm very concerned about them. But all I can tell you, I can only tell you what I know. And what I know is we have not got any information from the United States. That's all I know. But I'm very concerned about it. I'm sure I'm more concerned about them than you.
2: Well, I would just challenge that. I've spent the week with them. I can name their children.
3: Yeah, but I'm sure.
2: Sir, can you?
3: Because, I mean, after this week, you're going to be leaving. I'm ahead of them. So I know that pain. I know what they're suffering from, but I can only tell you the truth.
2: Why haven't you reached out and talked to those families then?
3: I've done more than that. You see, you were still for a lot longer time.
4: I turned off his mic.
1: Rushing's microphone was turned off before he could proceed with another follow-up question. However, other heads of government chimed in to answer the second part of his original inquiry. Quote, does the United States have immunity to kill citizens in your territories for alleged crimes? End quote.
5: All our investigations, our local law enforcement, everything, nothing has given us any evidence of the alleged murders, as you're calling them, and we don't want to come back to that in a moment, of the alleged killings of these persons being national citizens of Trinidad and Tobago. Several months, I asked you, what you're talking, is a new one? No, you told me several months ago. We have been able to find nothing within our own investigative due diligence that they are TNT. But the second issue is, you said that you are labeling these, and there are those in the world who are, Prime Minister Premier, I say I agree with you, any life lost is one too many. But, you know, it is your view or the view of those who have asked, your bosses sent you, whoever, that they are murders. Now, we were very careful. We got legal advice, and we are not labeling them, whether it's St. Lucia, whether it's Titi, whoever it is in these boats that are, the gunfire is going on, whatever is going, our legal advice has not been that they are murders. And I can only act within the rule of law based on the legal advice that we have received. So I thank you, sir, for your question.
6: I can say, from St. Kitts and Nevis's perspective, we believe, like our colleagues, in the rule of law. We believe everybody's innocent until proven guilty. Those are the principles on which our justice system, and we consider them to be fundamental rights of our people. So in a broad sense, that is where we stand as a country.
7: You ask for every one of us to speak, and we will speak because you have come clearly with a view to prosecute. And that may be legitimate for you to do so as a journalist. But let us also be clear that this is going to be a very acrimonious legal and geopolitical issue. There will be disputes as to whether this is an act of war or this is within the normal confines of criminal law. And I've heard both sides of the story. Suffice it to say that we would rather not have this as a first option with respect to the containment of persons. War, as we understand it, is in a traditional conflict, theater of conflict. By the same token, jurisprudence has evolved, and that is part and parcel of what makes this issue so complex. Morally, I would prefer not to see it. If there is engagement between the parties, militarily, they're allowed to be able to take proportionate action. So let us be very clear that Marvidus always believes that there are better ways to deal with things rather than through the loss of life, whether it is the war in Gaza, whether it is internal conflict elsewhere.
1: More than 210 people have been killed across at least 60 strikes by the U.S. military in the Caribbean Sea and the Eastern Pacific Ocean since the Trump administration began targeting those it calls narco-terrorists. Administration began targeting those it calls narco-terrorists.

What talent, huh? What talent, boy. What a voice. Yeah, man. Former Calypso Monarch. Garnet Till Thompson. Self-determination. And so we're heading up to our...

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Eva. And of course, you know that she's the reigning Calypso monarch of Wadadli Antigua and also of the Leeward Islands. Huh? Yeah, she's getting set for the summer. Yeah, in a matter of a few weeks. Yeah, she should be defending. Wow. This one is called Blessed Are the Meek. Sweet Jehovah. At 23 minutes now before 10 o'clock in the morning, we're chilling today. It's Monday. That's what we usually do, right? At 10 o'clock, we got the BBC's World News. Oh, JGP, he's around someplace. Little Lenny's in the afternoon tour till 6. Who's on tonight? I think it's my brother, Kenny Bino. I think so. I'll have to check.

Here's open that of middle. Difference into your morning, into your day. Another positive vibes on ZGB Radio. BBC's World News up next. JGP is around someplace. He takes you through until about 2 o'clock this afternoon. Little Lenny Gadsden. Don't forget, around 2:30, cricket action. West Indies, they take on New Zealand. Second one, international. A little later on tonight, it should be Brother Kenny B. Thank you so much, everybody. Back at it again tomorrow morning, all being well. What's on your mind Tuesday? Should be another interesting program tomorrow. I think I've got 2 special guests coming in tomorrow morning, so it should be very interesting. In the meantime, continue to be thankful, continue to be positive, continue to be safe, and continue to be blessed. I'm Basil. Have a great day, everybody.

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1: As clinical trials begin for a new Ebola vaccine, we will hear of the deadly outbreak in the DRC, now in two new provinces. What is it like for those trying to contain the spread?
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2: Coming up from the BBC World Service, The Interview. Conversations with the people shaping our world. With me, business presenter Felicity Hannah. For this episode, I speak to Patrick Tiernan, CEO of Lloyd's of London, the 337-year-old insurance marketplace, which operates in almost every country in the world. He warns that AI and drone warfare will force a complete reimagining of how conflict risk is calculated and insured.
3: The way war is insured at the moment, it assumes that it'll build up, that there'll be breaks in there and that you can increase the cover. It's very possible that won't be the case, as there is more drone warfare, that there is more artificial intelligence in the decision making. So we're going to have to completely reimagine how we cover that. That is both an opportunity, but a very big difference in how risk is going to be calculated and insured.
2: Patrick Tiernan, hear more on The Interview after the news.
4: BBC News with Moira Alderson. British regulators have approved human trials of a new vaccine to tackle the Ebola outbreak in the Democratic Republic of Congo. University of Oxford scientists started work 8 weeks ago when a public health emergency was declared. It's one of four vaccines being developed to counter the Bundibugyo species, but the first having human trials. Our medical editor is Fergus Walsh.
5: They're using the same vaccine technology that was used during COVID. It starts with a disabled common cold virus into which you put a scrap of genetic material. With this, it's the only surface protein on the Bundibugyo Ebola species. Goes into the body and is delivered to cells, prompts them to start making this scrap of genetic material. That prompts an immune response. So hopefully, should the person then come into contact with Ebola, they'll be protected.
4: Iranian state television says Iran has fired warning shots at two ships attempting to pass through the Strait of Hormuz as the battle between Tehran and Washington for control of the vital waterway escalates. In his latest comments, President Trump has said the US will probably take over the Strait of Hormuz and should receive payment for doing so. The internationally recognised Yemeni government has said its forces targeted the runway at the airport in the capital Sana'a to prevent an Iranian plane landing. The Houthi movement, which controls Sana'a, has accused Saudi Arabia of carrying out strikes on the airport. Sebastian Usher has more details.
6: The details of this incident remain unclear, but it already appears to be the most significant escalation in a largely dormant conflict between the internationally backed Yemeni government and the Houthis for several years. Both sides are supported by rival regional powers, the government by the Saudis and the Houthis by Iran. That's why the Houthis have immediately accused Saudi Arabia of carrying out airstrikes on Sana'a Airport. A spokesperson for the movement said that it would not pass without a response and punishment. That raises the prospect of reigniting direct conflict between the Houthis and Saudi Arabia.
4: Sebastian Usher reporting. The investigation into the killing of the former British government minister Anne Widdecombe is now being led by counter-terrorism officers. Police said new information and evidence had come to light. A 28-year-old British man was arrested on suspicion of murder at the weekend. Dan Johnson is at the scene.
7: The 28-year-old is still being questioned. He was brought here to Devon and police said they weren't looking for anyone else. And the man in custody has since been rearrested on suspicion of commission, preparation or instigation of acts of terrorism. And I think that goes some way to answering the disbelief expressed by people here and across the country about exactly why Anne Widdecombe would have been targeted in what's been described as a brutal attack. If this wasn't something politically motivated, then what was it?
4: World News from the BBC. The EU and Britain have targeted Russia with coordinated sanctions over a sustained campaign of cyber attacks, which they said were backed by the intelligence services. London says this first joint cyber package targets what it describes as the Russian state's persistent and increasingly reckless attempts to sow chaos and division across Europe. A court in Germany has convicted an Iraqi couple of enslaving two Yazidi girls in Iraq. They were found guilty of war crimes, genocide and crimes against humanity, as well as membership of the Islamic State group. The couple were arrested in Bavaria last year. Bethany Bell is outside court.
8: The court heard how they had bought these two Yazidi girls, one of them who was 5 years old at the time, one who was 12 years old, and how they abused them. The court heard distressing testimony about how they were repeatedly raped, how the wife put on makeup on one of the girls to prepare for that abuse. Prosecutors said that this was part of a systematic offensive to get rid of the Yazidi religion, and they found the couple guilty of genocide, of crimes against humanity.
4: Spain's Prime Minister says there needs to be better prevention and preparedness for wildfires as climate change fuels blazes across Europe. Pedro Sanchez thanked emergency services at one of Spain's deadliest wildfires in Almería, which killed at least 13 people and scorched 70 square kilometres. A delivery bike rider and a market trader are among the nominees for one of China's most prestigious literary awards, the Lu Xuan Prize. Wang Jiabing, who delivers food on an e-bike in Kunshan, was nominated for poems he composes between orders and at traffic lights. Chen Hui was chosen for her essays about daily life, observed from a market stall in Yuyao City. The four-yearly prize is traditionally for professionals. BBC News.
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Yeah, greetings. 10:10. 10 minutes after 10 o'clock Eastern Caribbean time already, people. Good morning from this side. Good afternoon to our friends in the United Kingdom and other places where it's already afternoon. Jamaica, it's an hour earlier, so it's only after 9 o'clock for you. Everything's going to be all right. BC, Bowser Chambers, he's finished. Now it's me, JGP. Yeah, can you believe it's Monday? It is Monday. Everything's gonna be alright. I'm calling it getting over it. Or getting over Monday. Everything. And straight off the bat, to all of us who have lost ones near and dear. Everything's gonna be alright. That's JR, Song of Hope. Everything's gonna be alright. Condolences to the Hunters, Howdy, to the Williams. Did I say it's me, JGP? I didn't? Okay, howdy, I'm JGP.

Yeah, he's from Montserrat. You know what? Let's play. Let's feature some of the Montserrat artists. Down until Song of Hope. Starting things off on my session right here on ZJB Radio. And besides all that, we gotta be thankful.

still gotta be so thankful. Letting it out in words, music, and song. 17 and a half minutes after 10 o'clock already, people. Yeah, we're down into day number 13. Somebody says pretty soon it's gonna be halfway through. July. Schools are out, right? Schools are out for the holidays. Back then we used to say holiday. Now it's summer vacation. Imagine that. Okay, here we go. JGP - the Caribbean Voice. That's the Facebook thingy. JGP - the Caribbean Voice. And for the phone numbers, they are 1-664-491-7227. That's 1-664-491-7227. And 1-664-491-9064. 1-664-491-9064. I gave the what's Facebook good. WhatsApp, it's 1-664-496-2885. 1-664-496-2885. From one studio to the next one. All right, so that was JR from Munsred. We got more thank you music from Munsred. Yes, we do. Farmer is in, brother Vernon Silka. Thank you.

0: thank you.
1: Hey, putting out some musical produce right there. They call him Farmer. That's Brother Vernon Silkins. Just want to thank you. Based overseas. And here he is again. It is the moment. This is the moment. We got 23 minutes after 10 o'clock right here on ZJB Radio.

That's Brother Vernon Silicon. They call him Farmer. And that's his song right there. This is the moment. Thank you, thank you. We invite you to stay with us for Booster Shot. It's going to be on in a while. So we invite you to stay tuned to us right here on ZJB Radio. Yes, it is Monday. That's so quickly time flies.

Gotta seize it. This is the moment. And that's Vernon Silkett, a.k.a. Farmer, right here on ZJB Radio, 95.5, 88.3 FM, online at www.zjbradio.com. Over time, it is 10:30. It's now time for your booster shot.

Shalom to your homes, everyone. This is Pastor Marcia John with your booster shot for another week. And your booster shot today is taken from a well-known Psalm, Psalm 5. And so, you know, I was boosted by this Psalm this morning. It is in a form of a song. And as it was playing, I felt the presence of the Lord was so tangible because I haven't heard this Psalm, this song in a while. And so today I just want to boost you with this also, as I am boosted. And so Psalm 5, just a reminder of the word of God, because the word of God is life. And every time life comes as you, continuous, hallelujah, as you read the word, glory be to God, life and light, hallelujah, life and light. So it reads, give ear unto my words, O God, O Lord, consider my meditation. Hearken unto the voice of my cry, my King and my God. For unto thee will I pray. My voice shalt thou hear in the morning. O Lord, in the morning will I direct my prayer. Will I channel my prayer? Will I raise my prayer? Hallelujah, unto thee, and will look up. Father, today we thank you for this word. We thank you that your word is life and light, that your word is milk and meat, that your word is a sword and a hammer. And so we want to thank you that life flows every time. Hallelujah. Flowing every time we read the word of God. And so we give you honor today. And as we speak your word, hallelujah, we thank you that you are the director of our part. You are our director, our leader, our protector. Good God Almighty, you are our sustainer. You are our defender. You are our keeper. And so today, oh God, consider our meditation as we meditate on your word, as we cry unto you. Your word says in Jeremiah 33 and verse 3 also, you say, call unto you and you will answer and show us great and mighty things that we know not. So we call and we cry this morning, calling unto you, the author and the perfecter and the finisher of our faith. We give you honor today in Jesus' name. Amen. Remember, Jesus is Lord and he's coming soon.

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0: Oh, that's Brother Gus White. Is it not beautiful? Everything has its own beauty, actually. Every single thing has its own beauty. And talking about that, Montserrat's so beautiful. A bit on the hazy side, in case you're wondering. Hazy, and that's because the Sahara dust is present in the air. People have been asking, how come it's so easy for the Sahara dust to reach way, way down here? And they don't even have passport. Oh, we're so creative like that. Anyway, folks, please be careful. Please be careful because Montserrat, along with other islands across the region, currently experiencing moderate air quality. And this is due to the elevated concentrations of the Sahara dust. All right. So please be careful there. And folks, individuals with asthmatic or other respiratory conditions, please, older adults and children, people with heart disease and so on, you may experience some mild health effects. So please be careful. Please be careful. Please limit prolonged or strenuous outdoor activities. And, you know, wear a mask. Wear a mask. The KN95 or the N95 masks when outdoors. So please be careful. Another thing for you to do is now and then make sure you sip some water, keeping your throat moist and so on, because you can see the dust, especially when on vehicles, on the glass and your hot glass at home and your windows and all that. So please be careful, eh? Because the Sahara dust, it is in the air, and you might be experiencing a slight cough or something, wondering, well, what's happening? But it's the dust. It's in the ear. So be careful, okay? Take the necessary precautions.
1: It's bazaar time again. 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
4: 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Tickets are for £20. And this is Montserrat Vibe all night. 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Of course, they're bringing the Montserrat flavor to the UK. You don't want to miss it. Saturday, July 18th, 10 p.m. to 4 a.m. AJ's Lounge, E5, ODH, in London. Tickets are £20. And for more information, WhatsApp +44 7852 212739. This is an event you don't want to miss. Be there.

travelers are reminded to observe the following tips to prevent the unwanted entry of invasive species of insects, mold, and other creatures, some of which cannot be seen by the naked eye. These pests could become difficult to manage and have the potential to destroy local crops and native plants. Obtain a phytosanitary certificate for plant material before you travel. Always declare to customs officials if you are traveling with plant or other organic material, including fresh flowers, bouquets, wreaths, and homemade preserves. Make sure seedlings, plant slips, and roots are absolutely free of any soil particles or any other plant medium. And pack plant samples in an airtight container or Ziploc bag. For more information about biosecurity and what you can do to prevent the importation of unwanted pests and diseases, please contact the Department of Environment. This message was brought to you courtesy the Department of Environment, Department of Agriculture, and CJB Radio.

Bank of Montserrat Limited is inviting suitably qualified applicants for the DRV Frank Edwards Memorial Scholarship. The DRV Frank Edwards Memorial Scholarship Program is awarded on a triennial basis to one successful candidate who wishes to pursue a three-year undergraduate degree in banking or related fields, such as banking and finance, accounting, business management, computer science, human resource management, compliance, marketing, and land economy and valuation surveying, enterprise risk management, information security management, and chartered financial analyst certification. The scholarship is tenable at any recognized university of the applicant's choice, and the bank will pay up to a maximum of $200,000 over the period of study. To qualify for the scholarship, candidates must satisfy the following criteria: be a child or grandchild of a shareholder, be no older than 30 years. Upon satisfactory completion of the course of study, the successful candidate must commit to returning to work in Montserrat for a period of not less than 3 years immediately upon completion of the program, and will have to sign the bond agreement upon acceptance of the scholarship. Interested persons are asked to address their applications to the manager, Bank of Montserrat Limited, and email it to applicants@bankofmontserrat.ms with the subject "Application for the DRV Frank Edwards Memorial Scholarship." Candidates are required to submit with their application a 500-word essay on the topic Montserrat 2030, My Contribution to Its Development. Applications are to reach the bank no later than the close of business on Friday, July 17th, 2026.

out. There it is. That's Bujo Banton, Buried Alive. Gotta be something great while I'm here. Speaking about that, good. Well, no, is it afternoon there, innit? We got happy birthday greetings going out to Tanti. That's the same Tanti, the pioneering lady in Calypso in Montserrat. Yes, it is. Let me clarify. Hold on. Is it today? Yeah, I think it's today. Happy birthday greetings. My good. Yeah, Soka Tanti. Happy birthday greetings. Tanti Johnson, my mom. So I'm guessing, let me get the name. Antoinette Johnson, that's a nice name right there. Thank you so much for being on with us right here on ZJB Radio. So Tanti, happy birthday, my lady. Happy birthday. And you've thrilled so many of us over the years, man. So many of us. Those nights at Sturge Park, I really, really appreciate it. Sometimes you don't get the thanks, eh? But I still remember those nights when you were on stage. That time Asdel was about

beautiful, isn't it? That's Rima. Ever blessed. Yeah, West Indies on a winning thing right now. The ladies and the men. So kudos to the both teams. And coming up winning right there. So at least we have a little something to feel good about. Yeah, we do that. Anyway, happy birthday, greetings to Tanti. Hi, Tanti. That's the Soka Tanti. Link up with her. Wish her all the best on her birthday today. Hey, good morning. Greetings to the members of the Rastic community. Thank you so much for being on. Yeah, we got some silent listeners. Plus, we got some new folks on. I don't even know where they got my numbers. Where they got them. JGP, somebody give me this. I gotta say hi to, oh, there we go, Carlton. What's up, my brother? Carlton Custer KB. Howdy. Hi, Almond. How are you? Coral Jennifer. Coral Jennifer. And Fran. Got you too. Thank you so much for being on with us right here on ZJB Radio. We gotta give thanks each day because we are the ones who are here. Glory. 1-664-491-7227 and also 1-664-491-9064 landlines, WhatsApp 1-664-496-2885 and then for the Facebook thing it's JGP dash the Caribbean Voice. It's after 11 o'clock. It's about a minute past 11.

Merry greetings, Brother Steve. That's the Steve Grinaway and all the other Steves who are on. Howdy, Steve, I got you. You and the family stay good. It's me again, Oja. That's Lucy. They call him the shepherd. That's Luciano right here on ZJB Radio.

things above my pay grade. There are certain things below my pay grade. Think about that. The folks who are getting what they call the experts, try and get in touch with them. We'll probably see if we could play that song later on. Experts. Morning, morning, Dominica. We got you. Oh, who else? Oh, hello, Trinidad and

That's Luciano, the Shepherd. And the name of this one is... And we got some greetings going out to Tony and Kikarty. Howdy, howdy, brother. Thank you so much. I got the message. I understand you're on with us. So, who else we got? Oh, we got some Barris. So what are they saying again? The Hormuz Strait is open? Oh, my goodness.

0: doesn't look so anymore. Come down. Somebody said JGP. Once the father comes down, that's it. That's it. Hey, greetings to our friends in the Bahamas. Had your independence celebrations over the weekend. And that was coupled with heartbreak. With the plane crash on that day as well. Plus the, oh my goodness, number of deaths on the roads and the, from the air and so on. A number of persons, entertainers, perished in that, in the Bahamas. There's another, we're traveling from island to island to be part of all of the activities and events for independence in the Bahamas. Some well-known names. Heading down towards quarter past, it's 14 minutes after 11 o'clock right here on ZJB Radio. And MSO Do It Best, seeking a suitably qualified person to fill the position of cashier. 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Deadline for submissions is Friday, the 17th of July.
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0: The Munsrat Red Cross invites proposals for the provision of financial services under the Cash and Voucher Program in emergencies to establish framework agreements. 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Framework agreements will be signed with the selected financial service providers, possibly for the duration of 2 years. Details are provided in the request for proposals, which could be received by sending an email request to director@redcross.org.ms, working days only, with tender reference number 06 FSP 2026 in subject line. Your request must contain 1. 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Physical address. A pre-bid meeting is scheduled to take place on July 14th at 10 a.m. Proposals must be submitted to director@redcross.org.ms. Kindly note that the deadline has been extended to July 31st, 2026 at 4 p.m. Late bids will not be accepted.
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0: Daddy, I'll be missing you. Teaming up with Faith Evans and 112. Thank you so much for being on. Hello to another one of the fabulous Hajj ladies. Which one is this? Oh, that's a Francis. Hi, Francis. How are you? And since I'm saying hello to Francis, Francis Baker Weeks, that's Mutz. Good morning to you, lady. At 14 minutes. Now we got another one. 24 past 11 o'clock. Who else? No, every day's busy. Every day's busy.
1: Out here.
0: No. That's so true. It is hot out there. So we have to set the AC, air conditioning to a suitable level.

0: to take those chains off my feet so I can dance and praise Him. Hey, greetings, howdy, Lady Sally. Here I come. How are you? Yeah, it's been a long, long time. Hope you're good. We got some afternoon greetings to Mr. Wilson White and family. Greetings, greeting to you, sir. And have a wonderful, blessed day.
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Expressions of interest are invited for membership of the Micro and Small Business Committee. Persons should have a minimum of 5 years work experience in the private sector, broad knowledge and understanding of the Montserrat business and trade landscape, awareness and understanding of private sector challenges and needs, a strong, broad-minded, flexible and creative thinker, basic financial literacy, and strong critical thinking and analytical skills. Individuals who wish to serve on the Micro and Small Business Committee are invited to submit a personal statement setting out their suitability against the criteria outlined. Each application must comprise the personal statement together with the current CV, and it may be submitted by either hand or post in a sealed envelope marked Micro and Small Business Committee application, addressed to the Cabinet.

Deadline date for applications Friday, the 17th of July. Prospective applicants who require further information are invited to contact the Business, Trade and Investment Unit by email hacketr@gov.ms. Private sector representatives on the Micro and Small Business Committee will receive a stipend of $900 per quarter.

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0: My name is Suzette. I've been living with diabetes for years now, but I don't look like it. 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
2: The Ministry of Agriculture is informing the public that the procedure for an animal to be slaughtered at the Braids abattoir has been modified. Farmers are now required to reach out to the Veterinary and Livestock Department to register their animals for slaughter, ensuring that the necessary checks are conducted prior to the animal's arrival at the abattoir. Any animal that has not been registered with the department for the essential checks and documentation will not be permitted for processing. It is important to note that registration for slaughter can occur up to 1 week before the scheduled slaughter date to guarantee that all animals are processed in a timely manner. The Veterinary and Livestock Department can be contacted at 491-2076 to schedule appointments.
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7: The annual migration of marine turtles to lay eggs on Montserrat has begun. To ensure the welfare of the nesting turtle and its eggs, you are encouraged not to drive or light bonfires on the beaches where turtles are nesting. You are also encouraged to keep your dogs on a leash if you are taking them for a walk on the beach. All species of marine turtles are listed under CITES Appendix 1, which prohibits international trade. Many nations, including Montserrat, also protect turtles with local legislation, such as the Turtles Act, Chapter 12.06, under the laws of Montserrat. This message comes to you complements the Ministry of Agriculture, Lands, Housing and the Environment, and ZJB Radio.
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kind of reminds you of those mission churches, right? Oh, good morning, Trinidad and Tobago. Shelter Baptist, here we got you. Hello. Meantime, carnival time, where is it? Morning, Vinci. And St. Lucia. Howdy, howdy. British Virgin Islands getting ready for their festival. Antigua Barbuda Carnival. Barbados, we got you too. Crop over for you. And thank you for listening in.

what they call it, Maljo. Yeah, you know, sometimes we think people mean well. Maybe they mean well, and they look at you a particular way. And remember that there's an old tradition. We used to, the thing with the matchstick. I forgot how that goes, but there's a thing there. That's how it is. Thank you so much for being on with us right here on ZJB Radio. Barbados had their thing as well, opening up for Cup Over 2026. And thank you so much for being on with us right here on ZJB Radio. Speaking about Barbados, nice having you on. We appreciate it. Spread the word about us. ZJB Radio, 95.5, 88.3 FM, online at www. It's Monday, so we got news at 12. Stay tuned. Gotta read it out musically, that is. 6 and 7 books of Moses, Drayton Stew, Barbados.

I know it wasn't just me. A lot of people got fooled by this song right here. 6 and 7 Books of Moses. Drayton Stu from Barbados. Yeah, well, when I were younger and I heard that song and it was singing like Judge, I thought it was singing Judges Are Rude or Judges Are in the Room. And the padre goes, whatever. I thought it was singing Chick Feed, Chick Feed. That's what I thought. And it brought back memories of Hashi on Lower George Street. Remember that? So I'm thinking that they were shouting, oh, Chick Feed, Chick Feed, which meant it was time to go get Chick Feed at Hashi. But growing up through the years, I realized it just wasn't me as a child. Other children had their own interpretations of that song as well. 6 and 7 Books of Moses right here on ZJB Radio. Thank you so much for being on with us. We appreciate it. And who else do we have? Yeah, from right here in Montserrat. Aliogana Singh is based in the United Kingdom. Brothers Keeper, 10 until 12.

Hey, that's AJ, Adrian Jeffers out front, the assembly boy for Allah, along with the Allegana singers based in the United Kingdom. And that's his song, Brothers Keeper. We got some more birthday greetings going out to Tanti Johnson, Soca Lady herself. Howdy, howdy, lady. Enjoy your day today.

You got greetings from the entire family, from your fans and friends, and us right here at ZJB Radio. There's a special song, particular song, beautiful voice and everything. Zunki and the friends, Randy Zunki, Greenaway and friends, here it is, Keep the Faith. Keep the faith, lady. Beautiful. Yeah. Tell Tanti, you heard her songs right here on ZJB Radio. Wish her all the best in her birthday today. The soca lady herself. Gotta keep the faith. News coming up after. Stay tuned. Yeah, it's me, JGP. Thank you so much for being on with us. We appreciate it.

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1: Good afternoon. I am Victoria Chalmers with the Midday News, which comes to you in association with Beauty Plus.

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1: The government of Montserrat has announced the appointment of Ms. Paula Simone Atkinson as the new Chief Human Resources Officer, CHRO, within the Human Resources Management Unit, HRMU, Office of the Deputy Governor. Ms. Atkinson will officially assume her duties on a three-year contract, effective July 15, 2026. She brings more than 15 years of regional experience in human resources, talent acquisition, and organizational development across both the public and private sectors. More details in the news at 6.

0: In regional news, the government of Trinidad and Tobago is seeking to reassure the public that environmental, technical and regulatory concerns surrounding its proposed artificial intelligence data center projects will be thoroughly examined before any construction begins. Responding to questions from Guardian Media on Sunday, Minister of Public Administration and Artificial Intelligence, Dominic Smith, stressed that the agreements signed with the United States companies are memoranda of understanding, MOUs, and not approvals for development. His comments follow Friday's announcement that the government signed three MOUs with American organizations, including two focused on developing artificial intelligence infrastructure and large-scale data centers in Trinidad and Tobago. The government has said the initiative could attract billions of US dollars in investment and create thousands of skilled and semi-skilled jobs. In other regional news, newly appointed chairman of the Eastern Caribbean Central Bank, ECCB Monetary Council, Dr. Irvin McIntyre, says he has accepted the role with humility, gratitude, and a strong commitment to advancing regional cooperation. Dr. McIntyre highlighted that ongoing global tensions continue to present significant challenges to the Eastern Caribbean Currency Union's transformation agenda as member states navigate a complex economic environment.
1: To chair this council is to accept responsibility for helping safeguard the financial well-being of more than 650,000 people across our currency union, from Anguilla in the north to Grenada in the south. I therefore assume this responsibility with a profound sense of duty, fully mindful of the uncertainty created by an increasingly volatile geopolitical and economic environment. Yet, even amid these uncertainties, our resolve remains firm. Together, we will continue to safeguard monetary and financial stability while accelerating the transformation of our economies to deliver sustainable, inclusive, and shared prosperity for all our people. Today's global environment presents significant challenges to our transformation agenda. Against this backdrop, economic growth across the ECCU is projected to average just under 3% in both 2026 and 2027, well below the 7% growth needed to achieve the ambitions of our Big Push. This reality demands purposeful and coordinated action.
0: In other news, the Bahamas, Barbados, the Dominican Republic, and Suriname are among the Caribbean nations included in Japan's newly confirmed list of 74 countries and territories eligible for visa-free entry. This arrangement, announced by Japan's Ministry of Foreign Affairs, is structured on a reciprocal basis and designed to facilitate tourism, business, and social travel by removing the requirement for pre-departure visa applications. The permitted length of stay under this new framework varies according to the traveler's country of origin, while nationals from most eligible countries, including the listed Caribbean nations, are authorized to stay for up to 90 days, some countries have shorter stay limits. In sports, in cricket, centuries from Hayley Matthews and Stephanie Taylor headlined a second dominant West Indies win and a 2-0 scoreline in their three-match ODI series against Ireland. Opting to field first in Bredy, West Indies restricted Ireland to 241 for 7, batting first, despite 50s from Amy Hunter and Rebecca Stokel. In the chase, their brace of centuries laid the grounds for a win with 6 wickets and 11.1 overs to spare. And now for the weather forecast, valid up to 8 a.m. tomorrow, Tuesday, the 14th of July, 2026. Relatively dry and stable conditions continue across the Leeward Islands and British Virgin Islands. Meanwhile, Saharan dust continues to reduce air quality. Weather today, fair to partly cloudy and hazy with a 30% or a low chance of showers. Weather tonight, fair to partly cloudy with a 20% or a slight chance of showers. Winds east at 19 to 33 kilometers per hour or 12 to 21 miles per hour. Seas 1.2 to 1.8 meters or 4 to 6 feet. Sunset today 6:46 p.m. and sunrise tomorrow 5:44 a.m. That was the Midday News, which came to you in association with Beauty Plus. A reminder that Newswatch is at 3 p.m. and our major newscast, The News at 6. Join us then. On behalf of ZJB's news team, I am Victoria Chalmers, wishing you a pleasant day.

0: mayor's office wishes to inform the public that it is offering for sale by sealed bid a used F.G. Wilson P30 ESA diesel generator together with an ASCO 300 series automatic transfer switch. The equipment has recently been removed from service following an upgrade and is being sold as a single lot. Interested persons may contact the corporate services manager at the governor's office at 1-664-392-0757 or 1-664-491-2688 to arrange a viewing or obtain further information. Full details, photographs, and bidding instructions are available on the governor's office Facebook page. All bids must be submitted in a sealed envelope marked Generator Sale in Confidence by Friday, 17th July 2026 at 1 p.m.
1: The government of Montserrat is inviting applications from suitably qualified persons for the post of a trained or untrained mathematics teacher within the Ministry of Education. The purpose of this role is to teach mathematics to assigned students at the Montserrat Secondary School. Key responsibilities include preparing and implementing the required schemes of work, plans, and assessment exercises, ensuring that students have covered the relevant programs and are being thoroughly prepared to allow success at examinations moderated by regional and extra-regional education boards, teaching students at varying levels of the cycle, and ensuring, as far as is possible, mastery of the content taught, and assessing students' performance and providing feedback to the principal or vice principal, parents, and students. The applicant should have a bachelor's degree in mathematics from a recognized institution, have a diploma in education or teacher training, and have at least 3 years teaching the subject at upper secondary level. Appointment will be made on a permanent and pensionable basis. The salary scale for this position is R16 to R12, that is, EC$64,164 to EC$70,920 per annum. The application deadline is July 14th, 2026.
0: The government of Montserrat is inviting applications from suitably qualified persons for the post of agriculture teacher within the Ministry of Education. Job purpose: to teach agricultural science to assigned students at the Montserrat Secondary School. Key responsibilities: teach agricultural science to groups of students as required by the national curriculum and the CXC syllabus. Prepare students to write overseas examinations for CSEC and CCLSC. Teach students assigned according to their educational needs, thereby providing them with appropriate learning experiences. Plan and prepare the required schemes of work and lesson plans for the effective delivery of the agriculture program. Assess students' performance on a regular basis. Discuss their performance with them and their parents or guardians, and advise on steps to be taken to improve performance. Monitor and evaluate the school's behavior management strategies among students in school, on the school grounds, or when attending or participating in activities sponsored or approved by the school. Have at least 3 years teaching the subject at upper secondary level. Demonstrate personal qualities of understanding others, trust, empathy, maturity, conscientiousness, integrity, and initiative. Appointment will be made on a permanent and pensionable basis. Basic salary is in the scale R16 to R12, which is EC$64,164 to $70,920 per annum. The deadline for submission is July 17, 2026.
1: The government of Montserrat is inviting applications from suitably qualified persons for the post of Technical 2, Building Construction and Industrial Arts teacher at the Montserrat Secondary School in the Ministry of Education. The purpose of this role is to teach a course of study or courses at the technical proficiency level as required by the school. Key responsibilities include preparing the required schemes of work, plans, and assessment exercises, Teaching required subjects, including electricity, information technology, and art. Assessing students' performance through various means and discussing their performance with parents and students. Managing assigned form and maintaining register, reports, and any other relevant documents. Maintaining discipline among students in classroom and on the school grounds. And providing guidance and advice to students on social and educational matters. The successful applicant should have a bachelor's degree in building construction and industrial technology from a recognized institution, have a diploma in education or teacher training, and have at least 3 years teaching the subject at upper secondary level. Appointment will be made on a permanent and pensionable basis. Applications should be submitted via the Government of Montserrat's website, gomjobs.com. The salary scale for this position is R16 to R12, that is, $64,164 to $70,920 per annum. The deadline for application is July 17th, 2026.
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Bring your family, bring your friend. 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Dada Wami say, Agos Monday, Monday, August 3rd.

0: sound system. Admission is free. The place to be on August Monday, August 3rd, is the St. Peter's Anglican Rectory Lawns for Bazaar Time Again. Bazaar Time Again. 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Bazaar Time Again. 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
1: Bank of Montserrat Limited is inviting suitably qualified applicants for the DRV Frank Edwards Memorial Scholarship. The DRV Frank Edwards Memorial Scholarship Program is awarded on a triennial basis to one successful candidate who wishes to pursue a three-year undergraduate degree in banking or related fields, such as banking and finance, accounting, business management, computer science, human resource management, compliance, marketing, and land economy and valuation surveying, enterprise risk management, information security management, and chartered financial analyst certification. The scholarship is tenable at any recognized university of the applicant's choice, and the bank will pay up to a maximum of $200,000 over the period of study. To qualify for the scholarship, candidates must satisfy the following criteria: be a child or grandchild of a shareholder, be no older than 30 years. Upon satisfactory completion of the course of study, the successful candidate must commit to returning to work in Montserrat for a period of not less than 3 years immediately upon completion of the program, and will have to sign the bond agreement upon acceptance of the scholarship. Interested persons are asked to address their applications to the manager, Bank of Montserrat Limited, and email it to applicants@bankofmontserrat.ms with the subject application for the DRV Frank Edwards Memorial Scholarship. Candidates are required to submit with their application a 500-word essay on the topic Montserrat 2030, My Contribution to Its Development. Applications are to reach the bank no later than the close of business on Friday, July 17th, 2026.

0: Yeah, that's right, because it's so hot, hot, hot. As a matter of fact, I understand, let's see, with some places with wildfires, fires in Paris, fires in where? USA. Who else has said got across the globe, actually? All these wildfires in Australia as well. Here in Montserrat, a few weeks ago, I did see a wildfire. What's it? Well, bushfire, as we say, bushfire. So that was almost a month ago, or probably more, come to think of it. 12:30 is our time, half past 12 o'clock, which means it's now time for Community Diary. Community Diary, brought to you with the compliments of Ryan Investments Limited.
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0: And here we go with a reminder, the Montserrat Utilities Limited informing customers in the areas of Gerald's that your electricity supply will be interrupted. So Gerald's, your electricity supply will be interrupted on Thursday, the 16th of July, and this will be from 8 a.m. till 12 noon. 8 o'clock in the morning till 12 noon, Thursday, Gerald's. And the interruptions will enable the company's technical transmission and distribution staff to carry out line maintenance work in those areas. The Montserrat Utilities Limited, the electricity division, regretting any inconvenience these interruptions may cause. So please take note of that. The public is advised that the Department of Agriculture within the Ministry of Agriculture, Lands, Housing, Environment, Youth Affairs and Sports will be hosting a town hall meeting on Thursday, July 16th. Now, it's an open invitation to meet officials of the Blue Belt program and to join the dialogue on how the program will be rolled out over the next 3 years. And also the benefits to Montserrat, the Ministry of Agriculture, the officials, they'll also be on hand. So save the date, July 16th, Thursday. And this promises to be an insightful discussion. The team from the Blue Belt and the Ministry of Agriculture looking forward to welcoming you Thursday, July 16th at the Braids Arts and Education Center, and this begins at 5 p.m. The Department of Community, Youth and Sports Services announcing the staging of its Community Rounders competition. Interested groups are asked to contact the department, and the numbers there are 491-5701 and also 491-5703 or via email at dyas@gov.ms to receive copies of the registration forms and game rules. The registration will be closing off on Friday, July 17th, so please take note. Now we got some, what do we have? Pool action. Okay, so get ready for the ultimate neighborhood showdown. Yourselves Bar and Sweeney's hosting an exciting night of billiards. That's pool and dominoes. Tuesday, July the 20th. That's going to be on the 21st? When would that be? 21st. Okay, so, all right. No, that would be July 21st. Is that it? Okay, let me get the right date. Okay. So that's going to be on July the 20th. Should be July 22nd, isn't it? Because today, 20. Okay, tomorrow's the 14th. All right, 21st. Good, we got that right. Hold on, let's fix it up. Okay, good. Tuesday, July 21st, starting at 6 p.m. It's part of the Calabash festivities. So whether you're a pool shark or a domino master, it is time to bring your A game. Compete in the billiards tournament for a chance to win the $250 top prize. Registration, $25 per person. If you prefer dominoes, team up with a partner. It's $50 per pair. Cash prizes will be awarded for first, second, and third places with a grand prize of $400. 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And we have the Department of Agriculture, in collaboration with the Munster Arts Council, MAC, inviting all the farmers, fishers, agro-processors, and artisans, and the public to the Munster Calabash Market Day and Food Fair. 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Telephone numbers there are 491-2075, 491-2075, and or 2546, 491-2546. You can also email AgriDEPT, that's AGRIDEPT at gov.ms. And that's it for Community Diary at this time on ZJB Radio. Community Diary brought to you with the compliments of Ryan Investments Limited.
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words of advice and wisdom coming there from Sir McLean Emanuel, King Shortshirt. Let us sing and laugh and love and be happy. Gentle on my mind. Hey, good afternoon to the Right Honourable Basil Morgan. You know, he's catching the youth cricket and listening to ZJB. I'm telling you, that's one dedicated individual, boy. Good afternoon to you, sir. Yeah, into the woes and throes of Carnival 2026. Antigua Barbuda. So I decided, you know what? Gonna give you one of the veterans and then give you some music from some people who are regarded as newbies in the block. No, they're veterans. Yeah, Burning Flames. That's right. Remember when there were new guys in the block? Now they're the veterans, boy. Okay, a younger category, but regarded as veterans. Burning Flames. The Knuckle Song. At 18 before 1.

0: The original Burning Flames, people. Oh, those guys had such a harmony back then. So pure. Burning Flames. The Knuckle song. Yeah, when there were new guys on the block. Spent their years, formative years in Montserrat. Now they're regarded as veterans. Antigua Barbuda into Carnival Sessions, and now they prepare the way for the stars of today, like this lady right here, Tammy.
1: It's Tammy!
0: She got news, people. I got news.

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That's a hard hitting, that's a song full of what, boy? That's Tammy and Tika Barbuda. Good afternoon, we got you. I got news for you. You're easily replaced. You're like an old car. Oh my. Imagine you're jamming to this song and people watching. Oh, yeah, this song hitting hard. She got news for somebody. Howdy, howdy. Go your way. 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And she's from Antigua, Barbuda, where they're into carnival. And this one is called I Got News For You. You're easily replaced.

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1: 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Persons should have a minimum of 5 years work experience in the private sector, broad knowledge and understanding of the Montserrat business and trade landscape, awareness and understanding of private sector challenges and needs, a strong, broad-minded, flexible and creative thinker, basic financial literacy, and strong critical thinking and analytical skills. Individuals who wish to serve on the Micro and Small Business Committee are invited to submit a personal statement setting out their suitability against the criteria outlined. Each application must comprise the personal statement together with a current CV, and it may be submitted by either hand or post in a sealed envelope marked Micro and Small Business Committee application, addressed to the cabinet.

0: Closing date for applications Friday, the 17th of July. Prospective applicants who require further information are invited to contact the Business, Trade and Investment Unit by email hackettr, that's hackettr, at gov.ns. Private sector representatives on the Micro and Small Business Committee will receive a stipend of $900 per quarter.
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1: From the rhythm of the masquerade to the digital beat of today, we are culturally the same but spiced differently. 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We are bringing together four dynamic minds, blending the fierce energy of youth with the depth of wisdom of our elders. Host Keanu Wade, Shannon White, and panelists Eugene Skerritt and Dr. Sharon Burns take to the mic to explore our roots, our resilience, and the powerful symbol of the calabash. From the impacts of the volcano to how we hook the next generation on our traditions, no stone is left unturned. Wednesday, July 22nd, 7:30 p.m. sharp. 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

0: Is it? They're so creative, or is so many vexed people? Howdy, howdy, St. Lucia. Got you. That's your boy, Imran Nerdy, giving you an early warning. How come you want to keep my phone? But I can't keep your phone. Wow. Heading in now, 4 minutes after 1 o'clock, ZJB with me, JGP. It's Monday. Taking care of business. Always two sides, loads and loads of happening all across the region, people.
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1: Hey, friend, come, walk with me. Some spaces we pass through, and some spaces become a part of who we are. On Saturday, July 18th at 8 p.m., the Cotchetel Bay transforms into Worn Crossroads, storytelling experience through the senses, curated by Miss Bantu of the Be Well Collective, featuring visuals by My Lens and flavors by Sarah Sweeney of Alveston House, sounds by DJ Terra. 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Worn Crossroads, where are you standing?

Yeah, she came, she saw, she conquered, had a fabulous time. That is none other than Destiny Weeks in Emerald City. Coming for this, coming for that. Enjoying the carnival, the sunshine. It's the kind of crazy love she has for the Emerald Isle. Thank you so much for being on, hitting your local until what time I finish? 2 o'clock.

jamming on stage, Festival City. That was about, what, 2024? Hey, welcome. Tell you heard a song right here on Set JB with me, JGP, and we got royalty. Got to get in some positive psychology. Former Calypso Monarch, King Natty Negus.

Yeah, freely. That's King Natinegas, people. And that's his song, and it's called Positive Psychology. I'm telling you, listen carefully. So

0: Yeah, go ahead, tell them. Hey, heard your music on ZJB with JGB. Good afternoon to Top Secret.
1: What's it?
0: You're so messed, boy. And good afternoon to the Goldwater Man right here in Montserrat. Hey, good afternoon, Cranny. Top Secret sends howdy to you and the family. We've got the ladies in.

That's right. Legal. I'm down beside. Let them know. Hey, thank you so much for listening in to us, Princess Ajita. That's a song, Legal and Domicile, right here on ZJB Radio. 95.5, 88.3 FM, online at www.zjbradio.com. And in our studios, our time moving on down to just about 1:30.

It is with deep sadness that we announce the passing of Eleanor Maid, affectionately known as Nan Osborne, formerly of Townhill, Plymouth, Montserrat. Nan was born on the 29th of April, 1929, and passed away in Hunwick, London, on the 11th of June, 2026, at the age of 97. She is survived by her beloved son, Samuel Osborne, also known as Sammy Poopy, many relatives and friends in Montserrat, the United Kingdom, and the United States of America, too numerous to mention. The funeral service for the late Eleanor Maid will take place on Monday, 20th July, at 12 noon, at St. Melitus Church, One Church Road, Hunwell, London, W73BA, United Kingdom. The burial will follow at 1:30 p.m. at Greenford Park Cemetery, Windmill Lane, Greenford, UB6, 9DR, United Kingdom. The family extends sincere thanks to all the prayers, condolences, love and support received during this difficult time. And may she rest in peace and rise in glory.

The family members say your memory is a keepsake from which we'll never part. God has you in His keeping. We have you in our hearts. It is with profound sadness that we announce the death of Kevincia Keisha Farrell, better known as Kev, formerly of Stratham's Montserrat, but who last resided in London, United Kingdom. Her sunrise.

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For there is a consciousness within us that conveys something is missing. In spite of all the things we possess and all that occupy our time, there remains a void that haunts us. It's time then to spend precious time in God's presence. Welcome to the program, Moments with God. Here now is your presenter with a word for the moment.

Good day, listeners. I am Ines Thompson, your presenter, and our topic for today is the sweetness of trusting in the Lord. There is a beautiful invitation tucked inside Psalms 34 and verse 8, which states, "O taste and see that the Lord is good. Blessed is the man that trusteth in him." An invitation not just to know that God is good, but to experience his goodness personally. The psalmist does not say, "Observe that the Lord is good," or "Hear that the Lord is good." He says, "Taste and see." These are words of experience, closeness, and encounter. Trusting in the Lord often begins with a step of faith, especially when life feels uncertain. There are seasons when our hearts feel heavy, when our prayers feel unanswered, and when our path seems unclear. In those moments, trusting God can feel difficult. Yet, Scripture reminds us that those who trust in Him are blessed, not because life becomes easy, but because God becomes our refuge, our strength, and our steady help in times of trouble. There may have been moments in your life when you felt unsure of what tomorrow would bring. Perhaps you walked through a season of loss, confusion, or fear. Yet, somewhere in the midst of that struggle, God met you. Maybe He provided in a way you did not expect. Maybe He comforted you when your heart was breaking. Maybe He gave you peace when everything around you felt chaotic. These moments become the sweetness of trusting in the Lord, the quiet, gentle reminders that He is faithful, present, and good. I remember a time when life felt overwhelming, when the future seemed uncertain, and my heart was weighed down with worry. As I cried out to God, something began to shift, not all at once, and not in the way I expected, but slowly and tenderly. God provided what I needed. He strengthened me when I felt weak. He gave me hope when I felt discouraged. Through that season, I learned that trusting God is not about having all the answers. It is about knowing the one who holds the answers. When we trust in the Lord, we begin to taste His goodness in ways we never imagined. We discover that He is faithful. We learn that He is near. We experience His peace, His provision, and His love. Once we taste His goodness, we find ourselves longing for more. More of His presence, more of His guidance, more of His grace. So today, I encourage you to take that step of trust. Bring your worries, your fears, your uncertainties to Him. Taste and see for yourself how good He truly is. His goodness is not distant. It is personal, present, and available to you right now. Let us pray. Dear Lord, thank you for your goodness and your unfailing faithfulness. Teach us to trust you even when life feels difficult or uncertain. Help us to taste and see your goodness in our own lives. Strengthen our faith, calm our hearts, and fill us with hope for the future. In Jesus' name, amen.

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If you've been blessed by this program, you can write to Church of God of Prophecy, St. John's, Montserrat. Or you can call telephone number 491-8526. 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

And that's the program Moments with God for this Monday afternoon. The program Moments with God aired weekdays right after the death announcements at 1:30. So our time up to just about 18 minutes now to go before 2 o'clock. And once again, the Munsterate Utilities Limited informing consumers in the areas of Gerald's that your electricity supply will be interrupted from 8 o'clock in the morning until 12 noon. So folks in Gerald's, take note. Your electricity supply will be interrupted on Thursday, 16th July, from 8 a.m. until 12 noon. Now, this interruption will enable the company's transmission and distribution staff to carry out line maintenance work in these areas. And the Munsterate Utilities Limited Electricity Division regretting any inconvenience these interruptions may cause. So please take note. The public is advised that the Department of Agriculture within the Ministry of Agriculture, Lands, Housing, Environment, Youth Affairs and Sports will be hosting a town hall meeting on Thursday, July 16th. It's an open invitation to meet officials in the Blue Belt program and to join in the dialogue on how the program will be rolled out over the next 3 years and its benefits to Munsterate. The Ministry of Agriculture officials will also be on hand, so save the date. That's going to be Thursday, July 16th at the Braids Arts and Education Center. The meeting will be on from 5 p.m., 5 o'clock in the afternoon. And also, the Department of Community, Youth and Sports Services announcing the staging of its Community Rounders competition. Interested groups are asked to contact the department at 491-5701 and also 491-5703 or via email at dyas@gov.ms to receive copies of the registration forms and the game rules and registrations and so on. Registration closing off on Friday, July 17th, so please take note. Keeping Munsterate alive. 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

and so we thank you. Zunki and Em, thank you. We thank you, Father. And thank you as well to the Right Honorable Basil Morgan. Am I seeing right, brother? So we got the under 19 tournament going on cricket in Antigua. The under the Windies. The under 19 tournament in Antigua. Now it's Barbados versus the Leeward Islands. And at one time, Barbados was about 100, less than 200, 194 for one off of 27 overs. That was earlier. Now I'm getting that Barbados on the 19, 439 in 50 overs with Bowen scoring 234. My goodness, that's a comeback. Wow. So from 194 for one off 27 overs, Barbados under 19 against Leewards. Barbados scored now 439 in 50 overs. Bowen scoring at 234. Ooh. Now if we were to go into an analysis of that, we could probably say that West Indies cricket in good hands with the youngsters, or that's something to be discussed, right? Happy, happy birthday greetings, Tantees, the soca lady herself. Your birthday's on today. Gotta keep the faith. Gotta keep the faith. Happy, happy birthday. I remember seeing this lady on stage, Tantee. Yeah, wish her all the best.

life will keep the faith. Yeah, happy birthday, Tanti. Go strong, lady, go strong. Zunki and them. Yay. And that lady is so, so dynamic, showing her versatility on the stage. Yeah. Those nights at Sturge Bar, them chilly, chilly, cold, cold nights. Carnival fun. The birthday lady herself.

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That's Tanti, birthday lady. I still remember her dance moves on the stage at Sturge Park, boy. And that's the crowd right there. That's the audience. Hey, thank you. Thank you, everybody. Have a good one. Blessed Monday. Give thanks. Give thanks for another day. Another day above. Hey, Tanti herself. So that's the carnival fun. And she sings, she's not going to stop, she's not going to stop. All right, me, I've got to stop. I've got to stop. Yeah, because I done. Hey, listen, I'm JGP, I'm done. That's Tanti. Don't stop.

One more time. Greetings, this is Kwasi representing for the one called Little Lenny. You know, so the vibes is nice when you're listening to the number one choice. 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

0: Imagine just the other day that we welcomed July with open arms. And in a matter of 2 days, we'll be smack down the middle already, yeah? Yeah, time waits on no man, no woman, no one at all. It's yours truly, Little Lenny, with you until 6 o'clock. Welcome to the afternoon show.
1: Beware for unburied women.
0: George Piper, he's done and dusted for the day. So too is our...

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Welcome. So from Ghetto Pain to a song tagged August Town, Monday.

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And sending birthday greetings to our loving godson. Yeah, Kema Weeks, it is your birthday today. 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

0: Stick around. 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
0: So if you need to do something, do what you need to do. 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

from your daughter Osdell Antoinette Joyce from your daughter Osdell Antoinette Johnson, and also birthday.

0: Diesel be batting first in the second ODI. 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Once again, if you're celebrating today, happy, happy, happy. Happy birthday.
1: And if you know me, you know, say I know.
0: Turn us up if you can, man. If you're on the job, hi, good afternoon.

Yeah, so West Indies, they're up and running. They're five without loss. Opening, or the openers, John Campbell and Akeem Ogist.

0: So we have 25 minutes on the hour of 3 o'clock as we look at some notices. Just to inform folks living in Jarrells that you will be without electricity on a Thursday morning from 8 a.m. to 12 noon. That is for folks living in Jarrells. You will be without electricity on Thursday morning. That's Thursday coming July 16th from 8 a.m. to 12 noon. The general public is advised that the Department of Agriculture within the Ministry of Agriculture, Lands, Housing, Environment, Youth Affairs and Sports will host a town hall meeting this Thursday, July 16th. This is an open invitation to meet officials of the Blue Belt program and to join the dialogue on how the program will be rolled out over the next 3 years and its benefits to Montserrat. The Ministry of Agriculture officials will also be on hand. Save the date for what promises to be an insightful discussion. The team from Blue Belt and the Ministry of Agriculture looks forward to welcoming you on Thursday, July 16th at the Braids Arts and Education Center, starting at 5 p.m. The Department of Community, Youth and Sports Services announces the staging of its Community Rounders competition. Interested groups are asked to contact the department at 491-5701 or 491-5703 or via email at dyas@gov.ms to receive a copy of the registration form and game rules. Registration closes on Friday, July 17th. That's this Friday. Get ready for the ultimate neighborhood showdown. Giselle's Bar in Sweeney's is hosting an exciting night of billiards and dominoes. That's on Tuesday, July 21, starting at 6 p.m. as part of the Calabash festivities. Whether you're a pool shark or a domino master, it is time to bring your A-game. Compete in the tournament for a chance to win $250 top prize. Registration is $25 per person. Prefer dominoes? Team up with a partner for $50 per pair. 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Enjoy food and drink specials, great music, a friendly competition. 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The Department of Agriculture, in collaboration with the Montserrat Arts Council, invites all farmers, fishers, agro-processors and artisans and the general public to the Montserrat Calabash Market Day and Food Fair. 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The Small Beginnings Music Project will be holding its annual summer music program, and this will run from August 17th to the 27th. The facilitators will be professional music teachers from Jersey and Montserrat. Beginners and continuing students will develop their skills on several musical instruments, including the violin, flute, cello, trumpet, trombone, clarinet, saxophone, keyboard, ukulele, guitar, drums, and steel pan. The sessions will run daily from 9:30 to 3 p.m. at the Salem Resource Center. Parents of children 10 to 16 years are invited to register their children by contacting contact Herman Cupid Francis at 496-7877. That's 496-7877. A small registration fee of $20 is required. Give your child an edge. Let him or her learn to play a musical instrument. And finally, in this bulletin, the Immigration Department advises all persons intending to travel to check their passports at least 6 months prior to their travel date to ensure that they are valid. Please be reminded that emergency certificates are issued strictly for emergency circumstances and not where travel delays arise due to expired or invalid passports.
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0: 10 p.m. to 4 a.m. AJ's Lounge comes alive for Basil Chambers HD presents Rising from the Ashes, the After Party. This is the ultimate UK/Munster event. 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Tickets are for £20. And this is Munster Vibe all night. 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Of course, they're bringing the Munster flavor to the UK. 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
2: Expressions of interest are invited for membership of the Micro and Small Business Committee. 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Individuals who wish to serve on the Micro and Small Business Committee are invited to submit a personal statement setting out their suitability against the criteria outlined. Each application must comprise the personal statement together with a current CV and may be submitted by either hand or post in a sealed envelope marked Micro and Small Business Committee application, addressed to the Cabinet.

0: Closing date for applications Friday, the 17th of July. Prospective applicants who require further information are invited to contact the Business, Trade and Investment Unit by email hacketr@gov.ms. Private sector representatives on the Micro and Small Business Committee will receive a stipend of $900 per quarter.
1: The government of Muntsrat is inviting applications from suitably qualified persons for the post of graduate trained English teacher within the Ministry of Education. Job purpose: to teach English to assigned students at the Muntsrat Secondary School. Key responsibilities: to prepare and implement the required schemes of work, plans, and assessment exercises to ensure that students have covered the relevant programs and are being thoroughly prepared to allow success at examinations moderated by regional and extra-regional education boards, to teach students at varying levels of the cycle, and to ensure as far as possible mastery of the content taught, to assess students' performance and provide feedback to the principal or vice principal, parents and students, to assist with the development of self-worth in all students, to manage assigned form and maintain register, reports, and any other relevant documents, to provide feedback of curriculum or programs where appropriate, and implement changes or activities where necessary. Personal specifications: the applicant should possess a bachelor's degree in English from a recognized institution, a diploma in education or teacher training, at least 3 years teaching the subject at upper secondary level. Basic salary: $64,164 to $70,920 per year. The deadline for submission is July 17, 2026. The Ministry of Buildings, Utilities, Infrastructure, Labor, Transportation and Ecclesiastical Affairs advises the public that a service fee will now apply to all cesspool truck sewage removal service requests made through the Public Works Department. For residential properties, the fee will be $50, while for commercial properties, the fee will be $100. To request the service, residents and businesses should contact the plant distribution officer at the Public Works Department on telephone number 1-664-491-4924 to schedule their cesspool operation. Kindly note, payments must be made prior to execution of the service at the Ministry's cashier station located at the Ministry of Built headquarters on the ground floor at the traffic section. Cashiering services are available Monday to Friday, 8:15 a.m. to 2 p.m. The Ministry of Built remains committed to delivering a reliable and efficient sewage removal service to the Muntsrat community.
2: The government of Muntsrat is informing the public that effective April 1st, 2026, a national minimum wage of $12.50 per hour will come into force under the minimum wage order. From this date, no worker shall be paid less than $12.50 EC per hour. Workers who are already earning more than $12.50 per hour in unskilled positions must not have their wages reduced as a result of this order. Employers are reminded that compliance with the minimum wage order is required by law, and penalties may apply for any violations. Workers are further advised that they are protected from retaliation if they request payment of the legal minimum wage or provide information to the Department of Labor regarding non-compliance. For additional information on the approved national minimum wage, persons are asked to contact the Department of Labor at labor@gov.ms or on telephone numbers 1-664-491-4010 or 1-664-491-4020.
3: A simple argument. A lie.

0: Good afternoon. I am Paulisa Reiner with Newswatch, which comes to you in association with Johnny's Mecca Fashions and TSO.
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0: The Physical Planning Unit, PPU, is expected to strengthen its governance and improve its service delivery following a new performance audit. The performance audit, efficiency and effectiveness of the Physical Planning Unit, commissioned by the National Audit in 2025, identified poor record keeping and weaknesses in financial management. According to the report, these shortcomings reduce the reliability of operational data and limit the department's ability to assess its own performance. The audit recommends the introduction of a formal performance management framework with clear performance targets, defined timelines for processing planning applications, and stronger monitoring of consultant contracts. We can hear the full details on this in the news at 6 this evening. In the region, leaders of the Caribbean Community, CARICOM, have endorsed Guyana's nominee for the post of United Nations Secretary General, Ambassador Caroline Rodriguez Burkett. The now expanded regional bloc met last week in St. Lucia, where the heads of government discussed a number of matters. In a communique issued following the meeting, CARICOM said it maintained its support for Guyana in the border controversy with Venezuela and will also back Guyana's candidate for United Nations Secretary General post. At the end of this year, Ambassador Rodriguez Burkett is expected to face off with Michelle Bachelet of Chile, Maria Fernanda of Ecuador, Radiel Grossi of Argentina, Rebecca Grinspan of Costa Rica, and Macky Sall of Senegal for the top United Nations position, aiming to replace current SG Antonio Guterres. And finally, internationally, more than 2,700 people may have died from heat-related causes in England and Wales during the exceptionally hot weather in May and June. That's according to experts' estimated suggestions. The figure from a team at Imperial College London, the Met Office, and the London School of Hygiene and Tropical Medicine is based on what's known about the dangers of extreme heat. Most deaths will have occurred in the June heat wave, they say. The warmest June on record in England, when temperatures hit 37.7 degrees Celsius at Lingwood, Norfolk, smashing the previous high of 35.6 degrees Celsius set in 1957. The study estimates that around 550 people died as a result of the heat between May 21st and 29th, and nearly 2,200 died between June 18th and 28th in England and Wales. That was Newswatch, which came to you in association with Johnny's Mecca Fashions and TSO. Leonard Wade Jr. is up next with Sport in a Minute. On behalf of ZJB's news team, I am Paulisa Reiner, wishing you all a very pleasant day.

And now for sports in a minute. Brendan McCollum has apologized for England's results under his leadership after he was sacked as a test coach on Sunday. England have lost 7 of their past 9 tests, 19 of their past 38, and have not won a 5-match series against either Australia or India in McCollum's 4 years in charge. You'll hear more in Sports Zone this evening. And for the latest, I'm out of Providence in Guyana in the second one-day international, West Indies versus New Zealand. New Zealand, they won the toss and decided they're going to field first. And West Indies, they are 47-47 without loss. Akeem Ogiste is there on 15 and his partner, John Campbell, is on 30. And what we're going to do right now, we're going to give you some of the action in just a bit. As it's a water break in Guyana. So as soon as the water break is over, we'll join our commentators there in Guyana for ball-by-ball commentary this afternoon.

All right, so I'm going to give you a bit of some masquerade sounds, a quick one, and as the big guy is celebrating today before we join our commentators.

0: Okay, so 10 minutes it is. Moving down past the 10 o'clock, especially for the big guys celebrating your birthday today. Terrence Lee, Senior, do enjoy your day. So 10 minutes past 3, we join our commentators there at the Guyana National Stadium for the second ODI West Indies versus New Zealand. And West Indies, they are on 53 without loss. John Campbell, he is 33 not out. Akeem Ogis, he is on 18.
1: Yeah, good partnership. They have been steady. You know, I think this is a good progress for them. The foundation has been laid here for a big total.
2: They only put on 28 in the first game before Campbell was out. Here he is lapping the ball away down towards fine leg. A chase here for the fielder. He won't get there. That's Jacob Duffy. And the ball goes into the boundary for four. Four good-looking runs to John Campbell now. Looking more of a touch player now. After going for some big shots, he's now playing the ball very nicely.
1: This is variety from John Campbell, and I like this. You know, on the front foot, it was intentional. It was quite predictable. Good piece of batting again here from the Jamaican.
2: Yes, nice turn from the bat. Good use of the bat and his feet as well, coming right forward. Here is Campbell on strike. He bowls and a drive in the air of extra cover down towards long off wide. The fielder comes around nicely, took his right. He feels that's Matthew Fisher. They got a single for that. He now moves up to 38-58 without loss. One delivery left to complete over number 10. And a good start by the West Indies as Wadikar Anthony Kemraj gets ready to come in for his stint. It's been a good effort by the Windies so far. Here is Ogis on 18. He's forward defense. Gets it out into the offside. That completes 10 overs. The first power play done and dusted. Campbell 38. Ogis 18. 58 without loss. That's the latest score here from Providence. More from Ravindran. And it will be for the first time. Wadikar Anthony Kemraj.
1: Yes, New Zealand, now they have two spinners in operation. And they're using two off spinners. It's quite strange here because in the first match, they had two left-arm orthodox spinners in operation. So they're changing up things. They re-strategize. They have many options in the bowling department with four spinners now in their lineup. No doubt they'll want to use it and maximize every effort to get there. As I say, welcome back to Anthony Kemraj.
3: Well, good morning to you, Ravindra, and wherever else you might be picking up the broadcast loud and clear on the Cut and Drive Network. Well, we are taking you on a magnificent journey again. This is the second ODI between New Zealand and the home team, the West Indies. The West Indies have started nicely, 58 for no wicket. Bracewell comes in and bowls to Campbell, and Campbell is tugging the ball down towards backward square, and that's gone for four. Wow. 62 for no wicket. When West Indies cricket is doing well, when West Indian cricketers are doing well, people are happy all over the place, I can tell you that, because the West Indies only mustered 50 without loss, and calls are coming in already. Oh wow, the boys are doing well. Wow, that's so nice. So let me tell you that the toss this morning was won, or in fact this afternoon, correction, was won by New Zealand, and they decided to feel first. This is punching to the offside, down towards the sweeper position. And a fielder there by Nichols. And they get a single, 6-3 for no wicket. Campbell is 43 from 37. And Ogis is 18 from 25. 25 deliveries. Bracewell, none for 23 in his third over. Here, Bracewell comes up, bowls to that's Ogis. And he's getting one that jumps and turns. And he's beaten. All ends up taken by Latham. There is no run. Brilliant sunshine, absolutely brilliant. And sometimes you don't like to talk about the weather, because when we do, you know what happens after that. Here is Bracewell, but we keep our mouths shut on that. This is Bracewell. He's going aerial down towards backward point, taken. The catch is taken by the fielder down at backward point, and he goes back to the pavilion. 18 from 27, and New Zealand have struck the West Indies at 63 for one. For those taking your stats, 18 from 27, 63 for one, and we're in power play number two. So things starting to happen for New Zealand. I've got with me, and we're very fortunate today to have with me a very pleasant personality in our box, and we'd like to extend a very warm welcome to our very good friend from Maggie's. People who have heard about Maggie's for many, many years were thinking, look, where is Maggie's? What is Maggie's doing? Well, we hear from the horse's mouth. Good afternoon to LaDonna Kisoon. Hello and welcome to the Cut and Drive Network.
4: Good afternoon, and thank you so much for having me.
3: Well, I know you're soft-spoken, but I guess you'll speak up now. Good, LaDonna. So we're happy to have you here in the Comm Box. And you've done so much in terms of supporting the Cotton Drive Network and supporting the team here in terms of commentary for this ODI series. Please tell us a little bit about Maggie's. Go ahead.
4: All right. So first off, thank you, my team and I at Maggie's. We're more than happy to be a part of any sporting activity. You know, we do believe that this is definitely a good point to go on. Sports is at the top of our priority because it's something that the entire Caribbean and the world can definitely relate to. So yes, thank you for having me. So over at Maggie's, what exactly it is that we're doing? So Maggie's is more of a household name. Most people know us for our delicious pastries, but we're more than just a snack-it location. We are an entire catering service, and a lot of people don't necessarily know that. So our catering service not just caters for your everyday snack box or lunch, but we cater for larger events. We do weddings, we do seminars, workshops, you name it, and we will curate a menu for you and get you on the right path. So we also do events. So we do events management. As of recent, as of yesterday, we had an entire wedding that we actually coordinated, talking from decor all the way to your simple desserts.
3: Wow. So much, and so more to come. Let me just tell you that the West Indies have lost 6-3-1, it is, in over number 11. So Casey Carty, who got 95 in the very first one international, the first of three here at the Providence Stadium, he comes in to partner Campbell, 43 from 37. We've just lost the sunshine a little bit. We haven't lost Maggie's, though, and we haven't lost the playout in the middle. So Bracewell continues, 1 for 23. In his third over, he's up there and bolts to Carty. Carty's looking for the paddle and gets it down towards fine leg position. Fisher is in the way, and he will get his first run. In fact, he gets two. He's off the mark. He's on 2 from 1, 65 for 1. LaDonna. People are always curious about the location of Maggie's. Tell us clearly and boldly about your locations.
4: All right. So Maggie's is located at 244 New Market Street. That is just after the what we then call the Shell gas station. So just before you get to the Georgetown Public Hospital there, we are right there at the corner. You cannot miss us.
3: I'll come back to you in a bit. The over is completed. 11 overs gone, 65 for 1. Campbell is 43 from 37. Casey Carty is 2 from 2. Let me just tell you that New Zealand winning the toss this afternoon here in beautiful Guyana and decided, look, we're going to take pattern. The West Indies won and they field it first. We are going to follow suit and we want to get back into the series. 65 for 1, 11 overs gone. Yes, LaDonna. So you were telling us about the locations and all of that. Let me tell you something. I drove all the way from Barbies to do commentary, and I did not want to go back yesterday. And I was thinking this morning, as a matter of fact, I got up this morning, the first thought I had, are we going to be prepared for Maggie's today? What are we expecting from Maggie's today? What are we getting today?
4: So delicious, tell us a little food. Bit more. You get delicious food all the time from Maggie's.
3: Delicious food. Are we done with the location? Did you say?
4: Yes. So I did speak about our snack-it location, which is in New Market Street. And we do have our kitchen location, which is a larger part. That's more for our large catering. And that is in First Street, Albertown.
3: This is a ball from Santna, which is pushed into the onside, 65 for 1. And pushes the ball back up the strip. Here is Santa. Goes in and bowls to Campbell. Campbell is coming down the track and drives straight up to Santa, who rifles the return in. And he can't score. 65 for 1. Campbell is 43 from 39. And Carty is 2 from 2.
5: Happy Mitchie. Happy boy.
3: Here is Santa, goes in and bowls to Campbell. Campbell is coming forward and turns it down to a short mid-wicket position and can score. So Campbell is 43 from 40, 65 for 1. Here is Santa, goes in and bowls to Campbell. Campbell is looking for the flick. Wide signal by the umpire, that's Basarat. And the score goes up to 66 for 1. And of course, we're chatting here with LaDonna Kisoon. Gorgeous LaDonna Kisoon, I must tell you that. Here is Santner. goes in to bowl to Campbell, and Campbell is bowled. My word, going back when you should have been in front.
6: Yes.
3: 43 from 41, 66 for two. It's all happening for New Zealand now. And you can see that they are winding and grinding, and they're enjoying themselves out in the middle. 66 for two. Yes, LaDonna. I was made to understand that on July 4th, you guys celebrated 30 wonderful years. Wow. Tell us a little bit about that.
4: Yes, so we've celebrated our 30th anniversary as of this month. So kudos to our founder, Margaret Maloney, who would have established Maggie's as a out of her own kitchen business, and it has grown to such a large empire. So 30 years in business. We're very grateful for all our customers and all the support that we get from those persons that are local here in Guyana, that comes and visits Guyana. Even during our cricket season, we have a lot of cricketers that come into the Snacket because they've heard of Maggie's and they want to try our pastries. So yeah, 30 good years, good, very good years. And you know, we're definitely looking forward to not just growing the business, but growing the business with everybody that always supports us.
3: Well, more for Cut and Drive Network. We can look forward for.
4: Definitely.
3: So tell us a little bit, LaDonna, if you can, what are the plans going forward for Maggie's?
4: All right, so we, in celebration of our 30 years, everybody's been asking, what are you guys doing for your 30 years? So we do have something big that's coming on board. So definitely listen out, continue to follow us on social media and see what we have in store. This is not just for Maggie's, but it definitely will benefit all our customers here in Guyana and also around the world. We are going to be coming with something big, so do stay tuned.
3: Good, good, good. We just can't leave you because, of course, we have the Maggie's cricket quiz, and we're about to give you that question in one moment. Of course, we had that quiz on Saturday, and we had a winner who is making plans, I'm told, right now to come to cricket here on Monday. So this ticket that we're going to be given now, they will come to Thursday's game. So in a moment or two, we'll give you that Maggie's quiz. It's all about Maggie's, you know. It's all about Maggie's. So Santner will continue. This is his second over. One for one. Hope and Cartier decrease now. 66 for two. Here is Santner. Goes in brilliant sunshine and bowls to Hope. And Hope is driving. Pleasantry into the offside. Straight to cover. Can't beat the field. 66 for two. It just shows how quickly the rhythm, or you know, that flow can change over to another team in the game of cricket. Here is Santner. He's up there and bowls to Hope. Hope is pulling away at the last moment. Doesn't elect to play as it goes into the gloves of Latham. 66 for two, 12 overs gone. Hope is hasn't scored as yet, and Carty has two. So do we have the question ready now? Which Guyanese batsman scored a century against Bangladesh in 2018 here at Providence in a one-day international? Which Guyanese batsman scored a century against Bangladesh in 2018 in a one-day international here at the Providence Stadium? Text your answers to WhatsApp 246-253-4679 and we'll give you a local number in just 1 second. 246-253-4679 and 733, we'll just await that number. So that is the question again. Which Guyanese batsman scored a century against Bangladesh in 2018 in a one-day international right here at Providence? We look at Bracewell. He continues. He starts his fourth over and bowls to Carty. Carty is coming forward, pushes the ball into the onside. There is no run. The bowler feels 66-42. This is the Maggie's quiz.
4: Yes.
3: Wow, Maggie's all around us. Here is Bracewell. Continues and bowls to Carty. Carty is letting it go. Wide down the leg side. And the question again, which Guyanese batsman scored a century against Bangladesh in 2018 in a one-day international right here at Providence? Text your answer to WhatsApp 733-6134 or 246-253-4679. Here is Carty. Carty's whipping the ball on the onside. Once a single is sent back. Why is this so? As Santner comes in like a hare and delivers straight to the stumps and might just be saying to Carty, you only leave your crease and you're going to be back in two. Two wickets down. So those are the questions for you.
6: Repeat the question, please.
3: Which Guyanese batsman scored a century against Bangladesh in 2018 in a one-day international right here at Providence? Send your answers in quickly. 2018 in a one-day international right here at Providence. send your answers in quickly. And let me go back to

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1: Good. In a moment or so, I'll just ask LaDonna to wrap it up for us, to put the icing on the cake. This is Bracewell and Bowles to that's Carti is getting a single. Just go ahead and
0: yes,
1: your final words.
0: So again, thank you guys so much for the opportunity to partner with you guys for this ODI. We wish the West Indies cricket team all the best. We know cricket is something that we all live and breathe as Caribbean people. So just being able to partner with you and have the opportunity to share with you a little bit of comfort from our end means a lot to us.
1: Thank you very much, LaDonna Kisoon, and thanks again representing Maggie's. Your catering service has done pretty well, and I want to say on behalf of Cut and Drive Network, thank you very much as well, and you'll always be by our side. I hope you're going to be by our side too. Good, so LaDonna takes her leave, and we're going to be joined by another young lady, but she's not from Maggie's. She's one of the local journalists here, and she's from the Guyana Times, Jemima Holmes. Hello, Miss Holmes. I miss you for a little bit. Where were you?
2: It's just been 13 overs.
1: Wow.
2: It's just been 13 overs. I've been watching and goading the West Indies' performance thus far. I thought the opening partnership was a bit promising there. It looked good. It looked like they could turn it into something very solid. And then, you know, two quick wickets can always destabilize. So it's interesting to see how Hope and Carti will rebuild here on out.
1: Here is Santa. Start over number 14 in bowls to Hope. Hope is coming forward. Opens the face. Runs it down to third man. The fielder is giving chase. That Chapman. He will pull it back now. And rifles are returning. And they get what? Two good-looking runs. So if I can just go to the scorecard to tell you, look, that the second one international started on time, brilliant sunshine. New Zealand won the toss. Decided to bowl first. John Campbell 43 from 41. He was dismissed quite a while now. Akeem Aghis 18 from 27. Here is Hope, and Hope is turning it down towards the short fine leg, and they get another single. And yes, so those are the batters going down, 77-4-2, but not before they put up a very good half-century stand, Jemima.
2: Yeah, I thought, like I said previously, I thought it was very promising. And one thing we were discussing while you guys were on here was that they were taking a lot of sharp singles. And this is something we don't see from the West Indian teams that often, taking quick singles and rotating the strike.
1: Here is Santana goes in, bowls to Carti. Carti is coming forward and strokes the ball up into the offside. I have given him a middle name, and it's KC Classy Carti. Do you like that?
2: I think that's the effect of what he did on Saturday night. He was very, very elegant. I love his shot selection on Saturday, and I hope we can get to see some more of Classy Carti this afternoon.
1: Here is Santana bowls to Carti. Carti is coming forward and kills the spin, basically, as he plays it back up the strip on the onside. So let's go across the field for you quickly. There is what? A forward square. There is a mid-wicket, there is a mid-on, a man on the deep mid-wicket boundary on the onside. Here is Santana bowls to Carti. Carti is coming forward, stands up straight and punches the ball up the strip for Santana to field. Santana is a world-class competitor, Jemima. He's always at you and he doesn't give you an inch. That's the thing about the New Zealand captain. He's in your face all the time. He goes in, passes the umpire, and bowls to Carti. Carti is coming for respectfully forward and finishes 14 over, 78 for 2. Hope is 3 from 5, and Carti's 9 from 11. That's the latest score here from Providence.
2: Yeah, just 14 overs face now for the West Indies. So no rush, no panic. I'm sure they're looking to set something more than what New Zealand set on Saturday night. That was 267. And West Indies were able to cut that down in just about 48, 49 overs. So West Indies will be looking now to get something much bigger, probably eyeing that 300 run score. But of course, they're going to have to improve that current run rate of 5.57 if they're to go past that 300 run score.
1: Again, the question, which Guyanese batsman scored a century against Bangladesh in 2018 in a one international right here at Providence? Text your answers to 733-6134 and 246-253-4679. Those are the WhatsApp numbers. We're back with Bracewell, 1 for 34 from 4. Brilliant sunshine here at Providence. The crowd have come in a little bit.

0: not huge by any means, but a fair sized crowd so far. This is tucked into the onside. The fielder there from long on comes off the boundary. Looks as though it's Chapman who fields. Where's that Mitchell? Yeah. Darren Mitchell comes off the boundary. 1 for 35, Bracewell, 79 for 2. And you think that West Indies, even though they've lost two wickets, Jemima, that they're going nice?
1: Of course they're going nicely. They have two of their more experienced campaigners here in the middle.
0: This is Bracewell, bowls to Carty. Carty's opening the face, runs it down towards the deep cover position. Fielder comes off the boundary. That's Foxcroft. That's the man in today for Nathan Smith. And what he will do, we'll see that later on, if he can do something with the bat for New Zealand. But New Zealand, the first thing you can do in a cricket match is to win the toss. This is Bracewell and bowls to Carty. Carty's whipping the ball on the onside as Mitchell comes off the boundary again. And they get one more. Most teams sometimes will tend to, when they win the toss, look, we're going to have first use of the wicket. We're going to see what's going to happen here. But some teams decide to bowl first.
1: Yeah, that's a very West Indian thing, a West Indian belief that we're going to bowl first and whatever is there, we're going to chase it down.
0: Wow. This is Bracewell, bowls to Carty. Carty is whipping the ball on the onside. We'll get a single. Good rotation in the strike here. I admire this. I love boundaries, Jemima, I must tell you that. I love six and fours. But I appreciate when a batsman can come down and really find the V. Like, you know, stroking the ball around, or we say milking the bowling and all of that. Because when you do that, you turn the strike over. Here is Bracewell. He's up there. Balls to Hope. And Hope is forward and drives. Finds the field at mid on. There's no run. The score remains at 82-42 in over number 15. And look at the spectators there. A few of them, but they're enjoying themselves. They're having a good day. It's a brilliant day here in Guyana. Here is Bracewell. Balls to Hope. Hope is sucking the ball away. Down towards deep mid wicket. The fielder comes off the boundary. He feels. Returns. We've had 15 overs bowled in the second one in international. 83-42. Hope has 6 from 9 and Carty is 11 from 13. That's the latest score here from Providence. More from you, Jemima. Then we're going to be joined by my very good friend, Delwyn Neblett.
1: Good stuff here from West Indies. In spite of losing those two early wickets, John Campbell at 43 from 41, again missing out on that milestone, which is something we tend to see often from John Campbell. We see him getting the start, we see him doing the hard work, and then pressing on to make the big score seems to be the problem at times for Campbell. Akeem Auguste, 18 from 27, and now Casey Carty and Shea Hope at the crease. Carty 11, Hope 6. So just early days yet in this partnership, but this particular partnership accumulated 131 runs in the last outing on Saturday, Delwyn. So I'm curious to see what they can produce today.
2: Absolutely. Starting over number 16, signing into his third. And Shea Hope and Casey Carty finding themselves in a familiar position, having to restore the innings for the West Indies once again. Of course, you know, they're well capable of doing so. So let's see how well they go today. Mitchell Sadner looking for more wickets. In he comes. Hope is struck on the pad. A big appeal from Latham behind the stumps.
1: Looks a bit wide. Going down, definitely.
2: Absolutely. Doing a bit too much in that occasion. No chance of the umpire giving that one. Really is pristine conditions here for cricket. Few showers over the course of the past 24 hours. Nonetheless, we're quite happy to be blessed with the brilliant sunshine that we've gotten here today. Sandra in once again. It's a bit of a short delivery, and Hope is pumping this one down towards long off. They're going to pick up an easy single. The score moves up to 84 for 2 inside of over number 16. The West Indies being sent in. Bit of a unfamiliar position, given that Shea Hope actually likes to chase. And of course, New Zealand doing as best they can to make West Indies a bit uncomfortable in this situation.
1: I think discomfort will build character here for the West Indies.
2: Absolutely. Casey Carty playing that one very nicely. Confidently defending that into the outside. No chance of a single. Two wickets gone down inside of 15 overs. Both openers, John Campbell and Akeem Auguste. And Casey Carty gets a short delivery. He's cutting this one towards the man at point. And it's going to be a single take. And the score moves up to 85 for 2. Mitchell Sadner, what a wily character he is. Really is a wicket-taking option for New Zealand. Has been so for many years. And of course, he continues to excel at the highest level. One delivery to come in over number 16. In comes Sadner. It's a full delivery. And Hope is defending this one nicely. Just a gentle push into the onside. That's going to bring us to the end of over number 16. Hope unbeaten on 7 from 13. Casey Carty on 12 from 15. The score is 85-2, and that's the latest here at Providence.
1: Yeah, it's important for the West Indies to do what they're currently doing. Just two runs off of that Santner over. He's bowled three overs, one for five thus far. But in spite of the dots we've seen in that particular over, we've seen Hope and Casey Carty make a concerted effort to rotate the strike. We saw the same thing from Akeem August. We've seen the same thing from John Campbell. So it gets me to thinking that there is some message being sent to the West Indian batters in the dressing room, in their planning phase, in their training sessions, saying, hey, look, we need to turn over the strike more. And obviously, it's going to benefit West Indies because we've seen them struggle with rotating the strike. We've seen them struggle with their dot ball accumulation. And in that stead, they struggle to, in times, chase totals. They struggle to put on good totals. So rotating the strike, not accumulating so many dot balls, I think West Indies will be able to, you know, post bigger totals. We've seen them struggle to get to the 300 run mark of late, and I hope that changes.
2: Absolutely. Changing the bowling attack, it's going to be Jaden Lennox. 7 matches, just the 9 wickets so far. Starts with a full delivery, and Casey Carty's driving this one nicely down towards long off for a single. Score moves up to 86-2, and of course Casey Carty all of 49 matches already. And he really does like scoring 106 centuries, and just the 4 half centuries, his partner, a lot more formidable. 16 centuries for Shea Hope, including a high score of 170, as well as 25 half centuries. Jaden Lennox is bowling to Shea Hope once again. It's a delivery on the line of the leg stump, turned away into the onside, but fielded nicely by the man behind square. No chance of a single. The score remains on 86-2. So, Jemima, what do you think is going to be a good total here for the West Indies batting first in match number 2?
1: I think anything over 300 would be respectable, just to put it out of New Zealand's reach.
2: Absolutely. It is quite important to attempt at least to bat the opposition out of the contest. And of course, you know, these two batters, they're well capable of doing so. If you're joining our broadcast, I would like to enjoy it with you. So definitely, I would like to extend an invitation for you to join us here. But Lennox, he is trying to spoil the Windies party. He's clean bowled the captain, Shea Hope. And wicket number 3 goes down inside over number 17. Wow, Jaden Lennox into the attack and striking immediately. A bit of an arm ball. Looks as though the captain, Shea Hope, was playing for a bit of turn on that occasion. Jemima and Beaton all ends up.
1: He actually looks almost identical to the way John Campbell got out a few overs ago. And that is going to be a concerning sign for the West Indian batters. Because as long as they can't read what's coming from the bowlers, if the bowlers are getting something out of the spin in this wicket, then it's going to be concerning for the West Indian batters. Of course, West Indies themselves, they have a good complement of spinners for when it's their time to bowl. But we have to remember that you need to post a total. You need to post a competitive and a strong total. And that will be an issue for the West Indies if they continue to not be able to read the spin that New Zealand is offering up here this afternoon.
2: Absolutely. The third wicket goes down, and boy, is it a crucial wicket. So many times we see the West Indies depending quite heavily on the batting prowess of Shea Hope. He's now gone, and it's going to be up to the others to actually play a big part here. We've got the homeboy, he's coming to the middle, Shafin Rutherford. Of course, quite the powerful hitter, but he's got a lot of time to bat here, coming in inside of over number 17. Let's see how well he goes. Casey Carty, of course, he made that brilliant 95 in match number 1. He looks to be settled already on 13 from 16.
1: Yeah, Shervin Rutherford, familiar conditions. This is listen, when you're at home, you know the conditions, you know what to expect, and that familiarity kind of gives you some sort of comfort because you feel a lot more confident in what you're doing. And I hope that's the way that Shervin Rutherford feels this afternoon, because listen, West Indies will need a big partnership. Like we saw in the last game, they had a partnership of over 100 runs between Hope and Carty, and then they had about a 60-run partnership between Carty and Akeem August. So they need a big partnership in order to set a good total here, and that will be dependent on Shervin Rutherford and Casey Carty. Now, I really I'm concerned about Carty's mindset now that his captain has gone back. He's probably feeling a little bit more pressure, being the number three batter and all, to, you know, stay there and churn out another big score.
2: Now, well, he's being joined by a player who's got all the experience in the world. He's played in all of the major international leagues. So far, just the 25 ODIs. And he's got the one century and 7.5 centuries. A man who's played for a few clubs in central Georgetown. He hails from the village of Enmore on the east coast of Demerara. A bit of an entrepreneur these days as well. But today the business is all about Cricket Jemima. So we've got two deliveries to come inside of over number 17. Coming to you live and direct from the National Stadium in Providence. The second of five fixtures being played between the West Indies and New Zealand during this home series. The Windies, they took a commanding 1-0 lead after a dominant victory on match number one. Of course, we've got to remind you that the last time the West Indies actually defeated New Zealand at home, it was way back in 2012. So hopefully these lads can turn things around. And of course, gain and garner necessary points, looking to break into that top eight to avoid having to play the qualification round ahead of the next ICC World
1: Cup. Yeah, you're very right, Delwyn. I think a series win, of course, is something that West Indies will want, but much bigger than that is qualifying for that 2027 ICC ODI World Cup. And West Indies are not in a good position right now. They need wins. They need so many wins in their games against New Zealand and in their upcoming series against India, it is. So it's a crucial and it's a tough position for the West Indies to be in. Of course, they have the talent to make it happen, but they have to be focused here and now. We see Sherfin Rutherford doing some shadow batting before he sets himself for Lennox to serve up his remaining two balls.
2: Absolutely. The West Indies, of course, they've got this series against New Zealand, and they've got to win seven out of their next eight matches, I believe, to assure themselves a spot in that final eight, or that top eight, that does not have to go through the qualification round. Lennox, he's now bowling to Rutherford. The score is 87-3. And in he comes past the umpire, left arm orthodox. It's a short delivery and it's going to be cut away down towards the fielder at point on the boundary. Rutherford is going to get off the mark with a single and the score moves up. Well, excellent running on that occasion. I tell you what, Jemima, we've definitely seen a big change as it relates to the impetus from the West Indies batters, as it relates to the running between the wickets in this innings.
1: I'm quite surprised to see that was a double. I know Sherfin is not really a guy who likes to hustle up too much. So very, very surprised to see that they got two runs out of that run down to point.
2: Absolutely. Good comeback from Lennox to end the over. It's an over that yielded the important wicket of the captain, Shea Hope. And the score, it's 89-3 from 17. That's the latest here at Providence.
1: Yeah, still a decent run rate from the West Indies, 5.24. Of course, if they continue at this rate, and then probably when we get into the last 10 overs from over 40 to 50 thereabouts, they bring out the big guns and they bring out the big shots, then they are assured of posting a big score. But of course, as I said before, a big partnership is very, very necessary here. Casey Carty and Sherfin Rutherford at the crease now. And now the onus is upon them. It's on their shoulders now to see how much they can produce.
2: And one of the cardinal sins in ODI cricket is in fact being bowled out within your allotment of 50 overs. So definitely a building phase happening here for the West Indies. In comes Mitchell Sadner. He's bowling to Casey Carty. It's a short delivery. Spinning away from the right-handed Carty. Defended nicely. No chance of a single. The score remains on 89-3. We've still got a bit of a quiz for you guys. Which Guyanese batsman scored a century against Bangladesh in 2018? It was an ODI fixture played right here at the Ghana National Stadium in Providence. Text your answers to 7336134. Santner is in once again. A full-length delivery and nicely pushed by Casey Carty down towards long off for a single. Once again, which Guyanese batsman scored a century against Bangladesh in 2018 in an ODI fixture played here at the Ghana National Stadium in Providence? You can text your answers to 7336134 and please be sure to include your name along with that text message. Inside of over number 18, the score moves up to 90-3. And it's going to be Mitchell Santner bowling to Sherfin Rutherford, the homeboy. It's a full delivery, and Rutherford is defending this one nicely. A gentle push into the offside. And again, a bit of good running to pick up a single. Love to see it from the West Indies batters, Jemima.
1: Yeah, this running has been impressive. I noticed it in the first game, not too bad, but definitely in the second game, you can see that there is a concerted effort to run more singles, run more twos. And it's impressing me from the West Indian team, because this is not a team that usually goes after ones and twos.
2: Absolutely. Just the one change to the West Indies side from Saturday's match. Matthew Ford in for Shamar Joseph as Santner is once again bowling to Casey Carty, who's driving this one down towards mid-off once again. They're going to pick up another single. I think that's going to strengthen the West Indies' batting. Of course, Matthew Ford also quite handy and crafty with the ball as well. So I really do think that the West Indies have put themselves in a position to be able to score a lot better with his inclusion.
1: Yeah, so you're good for the all-round coming in instead of using the extra batsman in Shimron Hetmyer.
3: Yes, Majay.
2: Absolutely, especially at the expense of express pace. Definitely want to have someone who's going to be able to get you some wickets as well. So I definitely like that change as it relates to Ford in for Shamar Joseph. Let's see how well it goes. Santner once again bowling to Shefin Rutherford. He plays this one nicely down towards the long on boundary. They're going to pick up one. That's the end of over number 18. The score, it's 93 for 3. And that's the latest here at Providence.
1: Another tidy over there from Mitchell Santner, the New Zealand captain. 4 runs coming off of it. But this has been the most runs he's conceded in any over he's bowled this afternoon. 4 overs, 1 for 9 from those 4 overs. So it looks promising. I mean, Santner has been very tidy, but it looks promising for the left-arm spinners that will come from the West Indies later in the evening. I'm sure it might be a little bit more difficult with the dew on the ground, if there is any, but definitely a promising sign for West Indies' left-arm spinners coming up later this evening.
2: Absolutely. Spinners doing well here for New Zealand. Lennox is in once again. Picked up a wicket in his very first over. He begins with a dot ball to the very talented Shafane Rutherford. Boy, would the guy needs love to see a big one from him today. A wicket apiece for Bracewell, Lennox, and Santner. And Lennox is bowling once again. And this one is driven handsomely through the covers. It beats the fielders. And it's going to race away into the boundary for 4. So exactly what we want to see from Shafane Rutherford. Excellent stroke play. Playing the ball on its merit, Jemima.
1: Not only that, but he picked a really nice spot. He's reading this ground perfectly. And not only is he reading the ground perfectly, but he's reading the turn perfectly. We just saw some information there on our screen. 3.9 degrees the turn in this game so far.
2: And he's bowled. Excellent comeback from Jane and Lennox. And he is striking gold here for the Kiwis at the National Stadium in Providence. Into his second over and picked up his second wicket. So the score now, it's going to be 97 for 4 inside of over number 19.
1: Yeah, I feel a bit bad there, Delwyn. Just as I was praising that shot and his decision, Shafane just goes and we want to say, describe it as chopping it onto his stumps, but he just let that ball loosely go back. And you know, it's a very concerning time now for West Indies. 97 for 4 in 18.3 overs. Listen, having lost 4 batsmen is very, very, very concerning for the West Indies. You don't want to put too much pressure on Casey Carty, and you don't want to put too much pressure on your tail-enders, your all-rounders. This is not their job to do. We have Amir Jangu coming in, 200 runs against Sri Lanka, a big achievement there from the Trinidadian batsman. So now we're going to be looking to him now to probably bring a little bit of that test experience into this ODI game. Of course, you don't want him to go at a snail's pace, but Jangu has what it takes, and he will need to show his experience here. Of course, this man produced a century on debut, so he has a lot going for him, Amir Jangu. You know, great stats, 5 innings so far, 153, an average of 38.3. His best, like I just mentioned, that century on debut. So Amir Jangu will need to step up to the plate now with Casey Carty and build a very strong partnership for the West Indies, because they really, really need it.
2: Absolutely. And Amir Jangu, a batter who's quite capable of batting for long periods. He's got a lot of overs at his disposal here today. So he's really going to have to anchor down. He's batting alongside an in-form Casey Carty. And this partnership, I reckon, it is a make or break situation for the Windies here in match number 2. Inside over number 19, Jaden Lennox is bowling with his tail up. 2 wickets for 8 runs from 1.3 so far. Casey Carty unbeaten on 15 from 19. Amir Jangu is yet to face the ball. In comes Lennox. past the umpire, left arm orthodox, flighted nicely, and that is nicely defended by Amir Django as well. The score remains on 97 for 4-2 to come inside over number 19. Patrons trickling in to the venue here at the National Stadium in Providence. Excellent conditions, brilliant sunshine. In comes Lennox once again. A good length delivery is once again defended by Amir Django. And the applause coming from behind the stumps. Tom Latham, he wants another wicket, cheering on his bowler. The field, quite aggressive without the slip, of course, but the fielders are quite tightly inside of that circle. And another push that is defended quite nicely. No chance of a single, and that's going to be the end of over number 19. The score remains on 97 for 4. That's the latest here at Providence.
1: Yeah, Dal, when you mentioned the fielding quite aggressive now, and that's what it does to a fielding team when you get two quick wickets on the trot, getting Shea Hope, the West Indies captain, out for 7 from 16, and then getting Sherfin Rutherford there for 8 from 8, both wickets going to Lennox. So a positive feeling now for the New Zealand fielders. Two big wickets, the homeboy, he knows the local conditions, and of course the captain who's ever consistent. So you feel like you've cut down now some of the best of the West Indies batting. You're going into Amir Django, and then you have the all-rounders coming up. So it's now testing times for the West Indian batters to see what they can prove.
2: Santner into bowl over number 20. The wickets to go down so far: John Campbell, clean bowled by Santner for 43. Akeem Orgeest, Court Nichols bowled Bracewell for 18, and Shea Hope clean bowled by Lennox for 7, and Shafin Rutherford playing one on from Lennox for 8. So those are the four wickets to go down. In comes Santner once again inside of his fifth over, and this one is being swept nicely by Casey Carty down towards deep backwards square. Just a single. The bowling figures: Michael Bracewell into the wickets, 1 from 5 overs and conceding the 39 runs. Mitchell Santner, 4 overs, 1 for 9, and Jaden Lennox, he's been the pick of them. 2 overs, 2 for 8 so far, Jemima.
1: Yes, this has been quite impressive from the New Zealand captain. Not only the New Zealand captain, but from Lennox. So now I'm convinced that this wicket has so much more in it today for the spinners. Of course, it appears to be the same wicket that they used on Saturday. And now it feels like there's so much more. We saw some comparisons earlier. The turn was 3.2 degrees on Saturday. Today it's 3.9. So they're upping the ante, and the spinners now will have so much more resting on their shoulders, and they might be able to get so much more out of the surface.
2: Django is sweeping and sweeping nicely, picking up a single off the third delivery of over number 20, and perhaps the Windies batters looking to take a page out of the Kiwis book. We saw New Zealand employ that sweep stroke to good effect on Saturday, and a couple of sweep strokes coming out of the West Indies batters so far. In comes Santner once again. He's bowling to Casey Carty. It's a back of a length delivery defended quite nicely by the right-hander. No chance of a run. The score remains on 99 for 4. Django unbeaten on 1 from 4, and Casey Carty unbeaten on 16 from 22. Lots of chirps coming from the New Zealand fielders. They're sensing something here. They're looking to break the back of the West Indies batting lineup, and Casey Carty is turning this one nicely into the on side. They're going to pick up one, and the 100 comes up inside of over number 20. In terms of the scoring rate, it's an ODI, so it's not a bad scoring rate by any means. However, the wickets column, that's going to be a spot of concern for the West Indies.
1: Yeah, definitely. They're scoring at 5 runs per over. So not bad for this stage of the game. Just 20 overs. They have another 30 to go. There's so much more they can do then. But, you know, the wickets having 4 down, that is the concern for the West Indies team.
2: Santner comes in to complete his over. It's the 20th over, and it's a single taken to complete the over. Django playing that one nicely into the onside. And after 20, the West Indies, they are 101 for 4, and that's the latest here at Providence. To tell you more about it, it's going to be Andrew Mason.
1: Yeah, West Indies, Amir Django right now, just 2 runs from 5 balls, having come in after losing the West Indian captain. We're going to look at the bowling here. Michael Bracewell, 1 wicket from 5 overs, 39 runs. Lennox, 2 wickets, 8 runs, 2 overs. Mitchell Santner, 1 wicket, 13 runs, 5 overs. So those are the outstanding bowlers right now for New Zealand, having West Indies 101 for 4 in 20 overs, just 6 extras. So they're not giving much away to the West Indies here. They're making them toil for this 101 runs that they have on the board.
3: So 101 for 4, and a lot of work to be done. The innings has to be reconstructed here. Django, we know, His appetite for runs, he's got two. Carty's on 17. Here's Foxcroft. What a name to have. He's in and bowls. And there's Django going back when he should have been forward. Plays the ball away into the onside, down towards the wicket. There is no run. These are testing times for the West Indies here. They've got a bat until the cows come home. Over number 21. Here is Foxcroft. Comes in and bowls. He's onto the front foot. That's Django. Gets a full delivery and drives it down to Wylong off for a single. And he's up to three. Carty's got 17. And the West Indies been inserted by New Zealand. They're 102 for the loss of four. Welcome back, Ravindra. Work to be done by the West Indies here, Ravindra.
4: Yeah, obviously, especially with the dismissal of the big Shea Hope. A massive blow for them. Hopefully they can rebuild here, these two.
3: Well, here's Foxcroft again. Comes in to bowl to Carty. And Carty, the delivery is on the back foot to one, which is on that middle stump. And the ball spins into him, pushes down towards mid on. The extra cover field, as the Mivicket fielder comes across to make the stop, and there's no, that's the captain. An interesting field here. There's a short third man, there's a man at extra cover. Now the fielder on the backward square boundary comes into square leg to top the single. Here's Foxcroft, he's in and bowls, he's on the back foot, and won't get a run. That's good tactics, because a ball before Briss was on the backward square boundary, he's been pulled it inside the circle, he stopped the single. So it's 102 for four. Two balls left and over number 21. Here is Foxcroft. He's in bowls. And there's a drive by Carty down towards Wylong off, down by the green stand, gets a single. So one would think that when you look at this, the West Indians would be very worried about the fact that they've lost four wickets within the first 20 overs. That's not good news at all. But these two will have to settle. Foxcroft is in and bowls. A ball that's hustling into the left-hander on the back foot. Forces the ball away. Django down towards that long on area for one. To end over number 21. At the end of it, Django's got four. Carty's on 18. It's 104 for four, which is the latest score at Providence.
4: Yes, Andrew, I agree with you that these two need to build a partnership. That's the first order of business here. After the team, you know, in the context of things, they are tottering at 104 for four after 21 overs. New Zealand probably feel a bit more relaxed now. They think that the decision to bowl force is fully justified. You know, picking up four wickets, including prize wicket of Shea Hope. But Casey Carty, West Indies can count on him. He's in form. He made a big impression in the first match. It was a winning knock. And Amir Django, his first taste in this series. Hopefully, he can come good.
3: Yeah, I think that's spot on what you just said. It's just a matter of, I think, I'm not quite sure that the batsman who got out quite assess the pitch. It's certainly not the pitch that we had on Saturday night, and it's a pitch where you've got to graft. You've got to work for your runs. You're not going to get 300 here, and you should really set your stalls out to maybe look to get maybe 250 and work with that, as they say. Here's Sackner's first ball in the leg stump, and there's Django whipping down to mid wicket. There's no run. The fielders inside the circle on the offside saving one. I'll look at it in a minute. That's short. On the back foot goes Django and whips the ball into the onside. Down towards that. Maybe Katia will come back for the second. He played that quite nicely, using the wrist and impact. So to the left-handed Django, who goes to 606 for four in over number 22. There's a short third man. There's a man at cover. And there's also a mid-off inside the circle. There's a protection of the fielder under the cover boundary. Sackner from round the wicket, left on orthodox spin. He is the captain. He's bowled five overs and two balls, and he's picked up one for 15. 106 for four. West Indies trying to reconstruct the innings here as Sackner's in and bowls to Django. Django's coming onto the front foot, looking to get across, to just turn the ball away in the onside, down towards that mid-wicket area. The ball is trapped in his pads, and it goes up the pitch. There's no run. 21 overs and three balls gone. Sackner around the wicket, comes in, bowls to Django. Django's back and looks to play the ball into the offside. A naughty shot that went by to be taken by the keeper. That was very close to the outside. Does I have a chance to see it on the monitor, Ravindra? That was a naughty shot, wasn't
4: it? Yeah, definitely. Looking to probably steer it somewhere in that backward point region.
3: Flirting with danger there. Here's Sackner, comes in, bowls to Django. Django is on the back for the ball, goes outside the line of the leg stump, will go past the keeper, and I would imagine a wide will be called here. Yes, but to get to, yes, Sampra Basrat, the man from Trinidad and Tobago. Hello to all of our friends in Trinidad. So the West Indies will go up by two to extras. That was ball that actually deceived the keeper because of the extra bunks generated. Wonderful weather in Guyana. 108 for four. Two balls left and over. Number 22 is sacking around the wicket. He's got the slip in. There's a backward point. There's an extra cover. There's a cover in the boundary. Long off, long on the wicket. And a man down at square leg. Here's the delivery. Balls him. Oh, beautifully bowled indeed. A nothing shot by Carty. He was neither forward nor back in the West Indies. They're on all kinds of contortions here. They find themselves in big, big trouble. 108 for loss of five. Carty goes for 18.
4: Yes, I think you fully describe it there, Andrew Mason. Nothing shot there from Casey Carty. So much is expected from this batsman because of his wonderful knock in the first innings of 95. But probably deceived. The ball kept a bit low. Some turn there for Santner, but on target. Well bowled, but a big blow here for West Indies.
3: Yeah, indeed. And I'm just making the point that I'm not quite sure that they've assessed this pitch here. You know, it's a completely different pitch from the one that we had on Saturday night where the ball was coming on. And you got to make that assessment early. And I think having seen the first couple of overs, you would have recognized very early that you're not going to make 300 here. And just work the ball around, be a bit more patient. I thought the captain was a little bit impatient when he got out. And generally, the batsmen who have gotten out have not been as patient as they could have been. And Moti comes out in less than 25 overs.
4: Yes, he has
3: What's
4: a big role.
3: What's going on there, Moti?
4: Yeah, big role for him. And it's an opportunity to show the world that here, I can bat. This is my capability when it comes to the batting expectation.
3: Yeah,
4: I don't want to deliver here for West Indies. Yeah, we are struggling. 108 for 5 in 22nd overs. You know, with the dismissal of Shea Hope, now Carty followed. This is desperate time for West Indies.
3: If they're able to get
4: to a big total.
3: Yeah, they're in more trouble in the world economy, one would imagine here. Oh, look at that. He was not a four nor back, and the ball hit the off stump. Beautifully bowled indeed. Was there did it come from the pad? Just having a chance to see that. And just hitting the off stump.
4: Yeah, just hit the off stump, in fact.
3: Yeah, it did. So Carty departs. Now, Moti, Gurditesh Moti, the man, is he from Burmese?
4: Yes, coming all the way from the Asian county.
3: What part of Burmese is he from?
4: He's Albion.
3: He's an Albion man. Here's Sakna, comes up now and bowls to him, and he's getting outside the off stump, comes forward, beaten, and the ball goes by to be taken by the keeper. The end of a fine over from Sakna, and the West Indies under pressure and feeling the squeeze. 22 gone, 108 for 5. That's the latest score at Providence.
4: Yeah, tremendous pressure here for the West Indies team. I mean, they were asked to take first strike and invitation at New Zealand. They are definitely elated with their bowling performance so far. They have picked up 5 wickets, 5 big wickets, the cream of the batting back in the pavilion. Andrew, hopefully these two can come to the party now, especially Amir Jangu, a frontline batter. Moti can provide his support. We know he's no rabbit with a bat. So a lot of, it's a mountain to climb if they want to really get up to a big total, somewhere in the vicinity of 280-290. It's going to be a mountain of stars, but it still can happen. New Zealand, on the other side, they have momentum, they have wickets back in the pavilion. I think they have advantage now.
3: Yeah, well, they've got a lot of work to be done here. There's no question about that. And the spinners have enjoyed the conditions. Here is Foxcroft comes up, bowls to Jangu. Jangu's forward and drives pleasantly past extra cover. Wide long off comes across to the right to make the stop. And Jangu, with so many things on his mind here, there's no question about it. Let's have a chance to see the first ball that Moti got. He played forward. The ball just spun past the outside edge. So West Indies with a lot of spinners on their side. They bowl well. Looks as if it's going to be a pretty low score for them. 109 for 5. Here's a ball which is on the line of that middle stump. Ball by Foxcroft in over number 23. And Moti, the man from Albion in Burmese, comes forward and puts it out towards that cover area. There's no run. 22 overs and 2 balls gone. The West Indies are in big trouble. Here is Foxcroft. Comes in and bowls. And Moti goes back to one which takes a day and a half to spin across him. Guides the ball into the offside, down to backward point. There's no run. So there's a short third man. There's a backward point. There's also the cover. So there's 3 fielders on the offside inside the circle, saving one. Here is a delivery, which is outside the line of the off stump, bowled by Foxcroft around the wicket. Moti's back, hits the ball into the offside, down to cover, can't score. 109 for 5, 22 overs and 2 balls gone. And those in the green stand there are as quiet as a Burmese lamb.
5: because they know the West Indies are under pressure. Yeah. Moti's forward, the batter's broad as Rob Street in Georgetown. Pushes into the offside down to cover. There's no run. So the West Indies, last 30 balls. Well, 17 runs, 2 wickets. Just 1-4 and the rate of 3.40. Here is Fox Coffee's in bowls to Moti. Moti's forward on the off stump. Recognizing what has happened so far and just blocks the ball into the offside down to cover to end over number 23. At the end of it, the West Indies 109 for 5, which is the latest score at Providence.
4: Yeah, he's showing good sign here. Gurukesh Moti coming forward. Some techniques from him there, Andrew Mason. You know, he's a batsman, can do something. He has a half century in Test cricket, so we know about his ability. It's just a matter of continuation at the crease there, bring back stability to the batting here for West Indies if they can get a good total. New Zealand, yes, they've got the momentum, they've got plenty wickets back in the pavilion. They want to hold that potency at the moment.
5: Well, it's a situation where these two will really have to set their stalls out now to try and bat as many overs as possible. Here's Sackner to continue. In bowls to Django. Django's onto the front foot. Plays the ball back to the bowler. That might have just dropped in front of Sackner. Was that a chance? We'll have a chance to see the monitor. It was a loose shot by Django. Let's have a look at this. Was that a chance? Talk to me, Ravindra.
4: Yes, he's coming forward, playing uppishly, just in front of Sackner.
5: Just dropped in front of him, but it was a loose shot.
4: Yeah.
5: Here is Sackner again, comes in bowls to Django to this delivery. He's on the back foot as the ball spins across and plays from the crease. Trusting his judgment, gets a single. Every run is like gold dust there now for the West Indies. Goes out towards the wicket. And the batsmen have time for one. 110 for 5. The West Indies are under pressure and feeling the squeeze. Django's got 8 from 15. Moti, who normally likes to attack, hasn't scored as yet. He's faced 6 balls. 110 for 5. Sackner looking for his third wicket. He's been very good. He's in. And bowls to Moti, and Moti is back. And he's now got the leg slip in. And that ball is turned away down to short backward square. There's no run. So there's a no slip. There's a leg slip for the ball turned across the left hander. So some pressure there on Moti. Sackner goes back to his mark. Turns now. And comes in to bowl to Moti. And Moti just says he's looking to chop the ball, which is a bit quicker. And it's cramped by that shot. It goes square in the offside down to backward point. There's no run. 110 for 5. Moti hasn't scored yet. He's faced 8 balls. I don't think you should be worried about that because there's so many overs to bowl. And the West Indies in trouble at 110 for 5. Sackner's been great. 2 for 18. 6 overs and 4 balls. Decides to go around the wicket now. And the leg slip comes a bit finer. So 110 for 5. Here's Sackner around the wicket, comes in bowls to Moti. Moti gets one down the leg side. A wide is called by umpire Basara, the man out of Trinidad. So 111 for 5. Pitch which has offered something to the spinners. No question about that. Here we go. Left arm round the wicket is Sackner as he comes in to Moti into this delivery. Moti is forward, pushes into the offside, looks for a run, will get it too. It was the call. And the field cover came across. Brosso fired at the stumps, but Moti always had it covered. So he's off the mark finally. And the West Indies hoping that these two left-handers can bat for quite a long time. One ball left in over number 24, 112 for 5. Moti is on 1 from 9. Django's got 8 from 15. And Sackner comes in to bowl to Django into this delivery. He's on the back foot, forces the ball away. Out to cover. There's protection on the ball. Too short. And had no difficulty in stroking the ball down to cover for a single to keep the strike. Django is on 9 and Moti has got 1. 24 overs gone. 113 for 5 is the latest score at Providence.
4: Yes, these two are capable, Andrew, that start the recovery for West Indies. They're looking good. You know, Stantner has been outstanding. Has been exceptional so far. Picking up 2 wickets, including the big wicket of, as you said, the big snapper, Shea Hope. So he's capitalizing on the opportunity to bolt the new batsman at the crease, and hopefully from his point of view can make steady inroads. They have got West Indies on the back foot. They know they will want to try to keep that winning momentum, extend their lead in the series. They have taken 1-0 in the first match.
5: Well, the action will continue and you just have to wait and see if they can really pull West Indies out of this big hole. Here is one pitch on the line of the the off stump as Foxcroft continues, driven by Django down to long off for one, 114 for five. Say hello to Basil Morgan, the former umpire, listening to the radio, loves to listen to the radio. Hello to the Honourable, of course, Basil Morgan from Montserrat. Have you ever met Basil Morgan, former umpire?
4: Yes, I met him. Met him in the St. Kitts.
5: Oh, you did? Okay. Yeah. But umpire, did he ever give you out? I don't think so. 114 for five. Here's Foxcroft from the wicket. Bolster Moti. Moti's covering up as if he's trying to draw a test match. Pushes into the onside, down towards Bidon. The bowler comes across to pick it up. There's no run. But I don't think Moti in his wildest dreams would have expected to be batted at this stage. And this is over number 25 and he's already batting. Foxcroft comes in. Bolster Moti. Moti is on the back foot. We know he can bat. Pushes out towards cover. And there's no run. So the West Indies are really, really, really, really and truly in trouble here as the action continues. Here's Foxcroft, he's in bowls, and Moti is forward, just pushes up towards that mid on air. There's no run. So Foxcroft, 39 balls, the last boundary. Wow, 114 for five. Moti is on one. Here we go, as Foxcroft is in bowls to him, and he's forward. More pitch in the middle stump, pushes up towards that mid-off area. The bowler comes across to make the stop. So the over comes in, and Django's got 10, Moti is on one, 114 for five, 25 overs gone. That's the latest score here at Providence.
4: Yes, Andrew, contrasting batting performance here from the West Indies. In the first game, they chased down a total of 269 set by New Zealand with ease, with comfort, and, you know, two splendid off centuries from Shea Hope and Casey Carty. But today, they are all back in the pavilion, New Zealand, doing a dominant job. They have been prolific with the ball. They have picked up five wickets, having them on the back foot. So hopefully, from a West Indies point of view, these two can be able to restore the innings here for West Indies.
5: All right, well, I'm going to get out of here. I didn't get any wickets, but neither did they make many runs. The important thing is that the West Indies are still surviving. 114 for five. More from you, and then it's going to be our good friend Matthew Kusun.
4: Yes, thank you very much, Andrew. 114 for five in after 25 overs. Really good position for New Zealand, looking to justify their decision to bowl force, picking up five wickets. Django, one of their frontline batters, looking to repair the damage in company with Moti. As I say, welcome back and good afternoon to Matthew Kusun.
6: Lennox brings Django forward, turns it into the onside. No run. Good afternoon to everyone. Wherever you are, in whichever part of the world you're in. Yeah, it's another lovely day for cricket here at the Providence Stadium. Django's back and then looking to swing the ball away down towards backward square. He didn't really connect the way he wanted to, but he got a run for that. He's gone up to 11 from 1915 for five. It's been a real struggle for the West Indies after putting on a nice partnership between Campbell and Ortiz, realizing 63 runs for the first wicket, and then wickets started to tumble. Here is Lennox, 2 for 9 so far, and his third over comes up. He's in bowls on the middle stump. Moti is on driving down to mid-on for no run. But a real struggle, and this is where I've been telling people all across the world who have talked to me about West Indies cricket, they've not been consistent enough in putting in a very good performances.
7: Yeah,
6: he bowled him. Moti going back and bowl. Just saying, the West Indies have struggled at times throughout the series, won the international series, and now we've seen the sixth wicket going down. Moti coming to bat at number 7. You would have expected him to try to stay there a bit more, but the spinners have dominated the session after the first 10 overs were bowled, and they picked up 6 wickets altogether, falling. Not the spinners picking up 6, but the spinners have picked up 5 of the 6 wickets to have fallen. A good wicket to get. Moti gone for 1 from 16. Bowled by Lennox, it's 115 for the loss of 6.
4: Yeah, excellent again from Lennox. He has been on top of his game. He has been prolific with the ball so far. 3 for 9 from 2.4 economical overs. Outstanding here from the Kiwis. Absolutely fantastic. But for West Indies, more disappointment for them, more frustration. They have not able to stabilize things. They have not able to pick up more runs freely. But they're losing wickets with regularity here at the stadium. So New Zealand, yes, full justification for winning the toss and opted to bowl first. They're looking to equalize the series.
6: First of all, the West Indies lost the toss. New Zealand won it. And in this second encounter here in this series, 2026 have decided. They decided to put the West Indies into bat. We're just recapping for you what has transpired. One change, Shamar Joseph out for the West Indies, and in comes Matthew Ford, and I think he's a man who's going to come out now to face up. And of course for New Zealand, Dean Foxcroft coming in for Nathan Smith. And we saw a nice partnership when the West Indies started with Augustin and Campbell. And Auguste was the first to go caught by Nichols at point of the ball in a bristle for 18, 27 balls, 1-4 and 1-6. 6-3 for one in the 11th over. And you felt that it wasn't a bad start, but then came trouble. Then the trouble started. Santner removed Campbell for 43. It was 66 for two. And then Hope was bowled by Lennox for 7, 86 for three. So I'll continue that in a moment as we watch Lennox, the left-hand, slow left-arm orthodox spinner. Now comes up, he's in, he's going to bowl to Ford, and Ford is forward and plays it into the offside, can't score. So the West Indies here in trouble. They're on the back foot here, and batting in the middle overs coming down now in an ODI match. Here is where oftentimes they don't always perform well. And here is where they've got to learn to concentrate and put their heads down and bat. You've got to understand conditions, understand the pitch you're playing on, and play accordingly. Ford is playing in a little crouching manner into the offside. No chance of a run. 26 overs gone, 115 for the loss of 6. Django is 11, 40 at the score. That's the latest score from Providence.
4: Yes, we'll talk about Matthew Ford, the replacement for Shamar Joseph. It's a good opportunity for him to make an impression with the bat. He came in, we can say, very early at 115 for 6 here. West Indies, they are in deep, deep trouble here. Hopefully they could come out the hole and try to get a big total. Gives New Zealand something to think about, to work about, but they need a big effort. They need a more collective effort if they can able to get a big total match. But New Zealand, yes, they want to keep this momentum. They want to level a series A and come back here on Thursday for the third one day.
6: Yeah, they've lost 6 wickets for 52 runs. Forward comes Django and plays into the onside, and there is no run. I was going through the scorecard for you. So Hope was bowled by Lennox for 7, 16 balls he faced, 86 for 3. You can't ask Shea Hope to bat and make a 50 in every game he plays. I mean, it's right for that to happen, but it doesn't always happen. And if Hope doesn't bat well, you want others to come and perform well too. A team is made up of 11 players, not one man. And that's what you've always got to understand about a white ball cricket. You don't depend on one man to make all the runs, just as in test match cricket as well. You know, it's not the Laro, the Chandrapals and the Sarwans only. You've got other players who would have had to score well and show that they could play test cricket, and we're seeing that happening now because the West Indies have been batting well in recent times in the series against Sri Lanka, which came to an end. Forward he comes, plays into the offside, no chance of a run. Rutherford was bowled by Lennox for 8. He faced 8 balls, 1 for it was 97 for 4 in the 19th over, and then Carty bowled by Santner for 18, 27 balls, 1-6 in his little knock. Back he goes and hammers it down towards point, can't beat the fielder. No chance of a run. 108 for the loss of 5 in the 22nd over. And Moti just out bowled by Lennox, who won. Faced 16 balls. What a struggle it has been for him. 115 for 6. So they've lost 6 wickets in a cluster. It was a ball again off the back foot. Can't get it past the field at backward point. Again, no chance of a run. So the spinners have been on top for New Zealand. Santner leading the way. He didn't get a wicket in the first game that they played just about 2 days ago. But this time around, he has done well. Here is Bracewell, and that's, in fact, Foxcroft. And that's driven down through the square cover area. The fielder comes off the boundary. They get a run for that. 116 for 6 now, and the overs are coming to an end very quickly because both spinners are on. 116 for 6, 27 overs gone. The West Indies are struggling here.
4: Well, the move by Santner, the New Zealand captain, to bring spinners from both ends paid dividends. You know, they've picked up 6 wickets, so hopefully they could continue with that sort of domination. You know, picking up 6 wickets, including Shea Hope and Carty, the 2 top scorers in the first match. We might have to bring Andrew Mason Labour from Barbados, Hayley Matthews. You know, she scored back-to-back centuries in Ireland. You know, she's in imperious form.
6: Oh, yes. Well, I tell you what, even though New Zealand number 2 in the world rank is in football, they're ranked number 86th, actually, by FIFA. And you've got to give credit to the captain, Chris Wood. He's a world-class football player. He played well, even though they lost 5-1 to Belgium, 3-1 to Egypt. It was the ball that's played on the onside. They're going to get a single down to long on. They drew with Iran 2-2. But their captain is not a bad player at all. But I think that their rankings have moved up in football, but they're really good at cricket, and they need to continue to be good at cricket.
4: And I was surprised that FIFA going to have an expansion of teams in the next World Cup.
6: That's right.
4: From 48, they're going up more.
6: You're correct. There is Lennox Bowles. He's been the successful bowler so far for New Zealand. The most successful one that's driven down to long off for one. But to get into a 48 in a FIFA World Cup, it's commendable from a New Zealand perspective, hasn't it been?
4: Yeah, definitely. You're giving more countries the opportunity to play at the highest level.
6: And I watched some of the games they played, and I must tell you the truth, they didn't play that badly at all, to be honest. It was Wallace lifted down towards long on. Would the catch be taken? No, he's dropping one bounce to the right of the fielder. That's Mark Chapman down at long on. They got a run for that, heaving the ball. Matthew Ford. In fact, Django going up to 14 from 27. Ford comes back into strike. Now, he's a good all-rounder, Matthew Ford. There's a lot of talk about him, that he's a sort of player that can go on to put in really good performances for the West Indies, maybe in years to come. Here was a full toss that he doesn't put away, straight to extra cover. No chance of a run. We were in the 28th over, and the West Indies have struggled. They've lost six quick wickets. Here is Jaden Lennox, 3 for 12. He's in his fourth over. Comes up now. He's in bowling around the wicket. And Ford is bowling. Oh, he's picked him up. Oh, he has disturbed the off stump. And the middle stump just shifting a bit to his left. Matthew Ford will walk back for one from five deliveries. And the West Indies, their backs are against the wall here in the second ODI at Providence. They're 119 for the loss of seven.
4: Absolutely unnecessary there from Matthew Ford. Why? Looking for that big heave, looking for some sort of aggression, looking to take West Indies out of the hole. I understand that, but no need for him to go over the top so early, Matthew Ford, especially to the bowler who's making a big impression, who's making a statement with the ball, who has been prolific with the ball, Lennox. Four wickets in his bag now for just 12 runs from 3.5 overs. Phenomenal stuff here from the left arm orthodox spinner Matthew Kisu. But West Indies, yes, definitely deep trouble.
6: Yeah, 56 runs, and they've lost 7 for 56. And look at the bowlers who've picked up wickets. Santner's picked up 2, and Lennox has picked up what? 3, I make it 4. Lennox has picked up 4, Santner 2, and Bracewell would have picked up a geese. So really and truly, you see the fullness of the works here at Providence with this pitch. It's a spinner's wicket, and as I said earlier in earlier commentary, that New Zealand does not take long to adapt to situations.
4: Yeah, exactly.
6: They've adapted very well here.
4: I agree with you there.
6: They've had their spinners on, and the spinners have done the trick for them.
4: Yes, no wonder why they won the toss, and without hesitation, Matthews, they said they're going to bowl first, because you know they have equipped themselves with four genuine spinners, and they're doing the trick. They're doing the job. They're making a messy out of West Indies. Seven wickets down, and as you said, all gone to the spinners. Really a tremendous job here from the New Zealand players.
6: Yeah, beautifully done. Ford ball by Lennox, who won 119 for 7, and Carey Pear comes out to do battle now. He's no rabbit with the bat, but you've got to understand that this is Carey Pear's 10th match at this level. And he hasn't got much runs to talk about, of course, but he's got to face two left-handers out there now. That run rate, 4.28. So I've given you the what has happened with the batting department so far, and I'll tell you about the bowlers in a moment, what they've done for New Zealand. Here is Lennox bowling over the wicket to Pear. Pear is on the back foot and plays it into the offside. No run. Duffy, 3 overs, no bid, none for 13. Fisher, 4 overs, no bid, none for 17. As he overcomes an end, 28 gone, 119 for 7. Django, 14. Pear at the score. Let's hear a little bit more from Ravindra Mandala.
4: Yes, looking at the bowling, outstanding stuff here from the New Zealand bowlers. They had that mixture of pace and spin before. Initially, they haven't done well with it, but since they introduction of spinners from both ends, they have been amazing. They have been incredible, picking up 7 wickets very quickly.
6: Right, so Bracewell will come back into the attack. 1 for 39 from 5. Let's continue the bowling figures for you. Fisher, 4 overs, no beat, none for 17. Michael Bracewell now back into the attack. 6 over, 5 overs, no beat, 1 for 39. He picked up the first wicket. Dean Foxcroft, 5 overs, no beat, none for 16. Santner, the captain, 7 overs, no beat, maidens, 2 for 21. Look at his economy rate of 3. So they've been very, very mean, the spinners. And Jaden Lennox has picked up 4 wickets. There is a ball on the leg stump that's pulled away into the leg side. They're going to get one as the fielder from the boundary does good work. Tumbling forward in the process. as they get two for that. Django 16, 121 for 7. And Jaden Lennox, 4 overs, no bid, 4 for 12. Look at the economy Amazing. Rates for the spinners. 3.2 for Foxcroft, Mitchell Santner, 3. Jaden Lennox, 3. Look at that. Excellent figures from the spinners. Here is Bracewell. Comes up now, he's in bowls. Forward comes Django, plays in to the offside or the offside of the pitch. No chance of a run. Django, not a bad player at all, the 28-year-old. He's in his 8th match with the West Indies, and he scored 100 on debut, 104. He's averaging 38 with 100. He faces up the Trinidadian and gets a ball on the middle stump, whips it away around the corner to where short back with square for no run. He's kept on 16. So this is where the West Indies tend to tumble under pressure. You've got to learn to bat out overs, even if you get ones and twos. You don't have to go for big shots, and we've seen that what the spinners have done, they've exploited the pitch well, and they've kept the ball very low. The ball have come on low to the batters. Here is a ball that's hit in the air over mid-wicket, heading up towards the boundary, a rare boundary for the West Indies in a period of time. A rare boundary for the West Indies in a period of time. A welcome boundary for Django 20 and the West Indies are on

0: over contests. It's not easy. The West Indies have struggled over the past 5 years to be very consistent. They're ranked number 10 in this format. Off the back foot, that's cracked down to point. Can't score. That completes over number 29. They continue to struggle here in the second ODI. In contrast to what they did in the first match, 125 for the loss of 7. The latest score here from Providence.
1: But they could still get to somewhere in the neighborhood of 250, 240 if Django stays here. If he continues to occupy the crease and take the bulk of the striker matches. And though it might be laughable in the context of things, the way they are struggling at the moment, they are fluttering here at Providence in the second one day. They were inserted by New Zealand to take first strike. And as you said, the bowlers capitalize effectively on the pitch, and they are not capitalizing on the opportunity to bat first and try to post up a big total and keep the series alive in terms of them to lead the series after winning the first match quite comfortably.
0: Well, we'll take a monumental effort on the part of these two players, especially
1: from a West Indies point of view.
0: From a West Indies standpoint, Carrie Pierre along with Django. Django is the type of player who likes to dig in nicely. You know, he gets himself in. He doesn't always go for big shots right away. On the back foot goes Pierre and plays into the offside. No run to Lennox, who's picked up 4 for 12 in his fifth over. The slow left-hand orthodox spin. He's impressed on this pitch. And quickly, New Zealand have learned what they've got to do at Providence. Here is Lennox. Over the wicket comes up Bosa Pierre. Pierre is back, shuffles back, and then plays defensively into the onside for Lennox to skip around his left to field. No chance of a run. The man standing by to come in next is Anthony Wadikar Kemraj. It'd be interesting to know we got that name Wadikar, to be honest. Who gave him the name? Here is the ball. He's on the back foot, plays down towards mid-wicket for no run. 125 for 7. That run rate, 4.24 hovering there. Between 4.24 to 4.35 thereabouts. 20 to Django. Pierre had to score from 4 balls. Of course, Moti struggled. 1 from 16 balls. He's on the back foot and plays down to mid-off. No runs. It shows how you've got to be very patient to the spinners. And down through the years, the West Indies have struggled against spinners. To be honest with you, world-class spinners. Even though they've got batters who can play spin well, they've just simply struggled to them. Off the back with that scrap, nice shot down towards cover on the boundary. There's a feel out there. They're going to get a run for that. Pierre gets off the mark, and Django comes back into strike on 20 with one delivery left to compete over number 30 before Anthony Kemraj comes in.
1: Yes, you can't take it away from Lennox. I like the way he's bowling here. Just not trying to do anything experimental, nothing too extravagant. Wicket to wicket. This is very, very decent. Impressive from Lennox.
0: Here is Lennox comes up. He's in bowl. That's tossed up, driven nicely down towards long on for a run. And the fielder comes off the boundary. One more to the total. It's gone up to 127 for the loss of 7. Django's 21. Pierre is 1. And after 30, the West Indies struggling here at Providence in ODI number 2 against New Zealand. 127 for the loss of 7. That's the latest score from Providence. More from you, Mandalal. And then Anthony Kemraj will pick up the commentary.
1: Yes, and Django is looking to pick up the singles. Yeah, understand that they are under tremendous pressure. They need some sort of recovery here. They need some sort of solid partnership if they can able to put up a good total. Anthony Kemraj, good afternoon to you. Welcome back, and you enjoy Maggie food?
2: Hello, hello, Ravindra. I always enjoy Maggie's catering and Maggie's food. Well, it's all a tottering situation here for the West Indies. 127 for 7. Here is Bracewell. Continues from the members' end and bowls to that's Django. The thing I like about Django, he's so level-headed. 22 from 35. He doesn't seem to be in a hurry. He needs not be in a hurry. 128 for a loss of 7. And over number 31. Carrie Pierre is 1 from 6. As Ravindra steps out, and again we've been joined by Jemima Holmes. Here is Bracewell bowls to Django. Django is, that's Pierre, correction, is coming forward and pushes the ball out into the offside. For the left-hander, there is what? Short third man. There is a backward point. There is a cover in Santner who is directing his fielders. There's a long off. There is also a man sweeping on the offside. Here is Bracewell. He's up there. Bolts to that Pierre. He's coming forward. Can't find the gap. This is real pressure here for the West Indies. And I know West Indian fans around the globe would be thinking, my word, we won the first match. And now we're having our backs against the wall. 128 for 7. Here is Bracewell. Tosses the ball from hand to hand. Passes the umpire. Bowls it to Pierre. Pierre drops it into the offside and gets a very quick single. Good running between the wickets. 129 for 7. Hello, Jemima.
3: Hello, Wadikar. Happy to rejoin you, but not so much.
2: I thought you were
3: state of

0: things. Thought you were saying you were happy for me, and I was asking you what. Yeah, so, and I did say that the start of the first one international, it's good to bring some laughter to the commentary sometimes, Jemima. Sometimes you're all serious about the game, but we have to relax sometimes. Here is Bristol, and the left-hander, that's Django. And I was saying, Jemima, Django, he's always level-headed. 22 from 36, 129 for 7. He doesn't seem to be in a hurry.
1: Oh, of course not. I think Django has probably read these conditions perfectly and better than any one of the other batters for the West Indies so far. You have to take your time and get in. You have to take your time and read what is happening with this surface in order to get some runs out of it. And it's paid dividends so far for Django.
0: Yes, it is. 31 overs have been completed, 130 for 7. Django is 23 from 37, and Peer is 2 from 9. It's a good time to say thanks to our two major sponsors, Tower Suites Hotel and, of course, Maggie's Catering Inc. And it says here, planning on visiting Guyana? 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
1: No, Wadikar, a game of two halves thus far for the West Indies after 31 overs, losing their first wicket for 63 runs. And then for the other 67 thereabout, we've had six wickets.
0: This is Lennox, bowls to that Django. He's standing up straight and punches the ball into the onside. So Jaden Lennox, 4 for 14. And this is his sixth over. Who would have thought that Jaden Lennox would be bowling out the West Indies, at least the lower the batting today? 4 for 14. These are magical figures, I consider them.
1: Yeah, great figures. I think New Zealand have read this surface well. Changed from a pace and spin attack to all spin and got the reward for that decision.
0: This is cut away down towards the deep point. That's Mitchell is on the way. He feels cleanly, returns 131 for 7. Your question again, which Guyanese batsman scored a century against Bangladesh in 2018 in a one-day international here at Providence? Text your answer to 733-6134 or 246-253-4679. You don't want to miss out on a ticket to cricket on Thursday. Here is Lennox, tosses the ball from hand to hand, left arm, will prepare now, passes on by Basrat and bowls to Peer. Peer is cutting it down past backward point. That's, it looks as though, is it Foxcroft who picks it up and returns to the keeper. The thing I like about New Zealand, Jemima, I want to believe seriously that they had a real talk about what happened, what transpired on the first match, and they've decided, look, we are not going to allow the West Indies to go past this again. This is Lennox, bowls to Peer, and Peer is coming forward and pushes the ball into the onside. Planning is always important.
1: You know, Wadikar, there's a Guyanese proverb that goes, you can't let water carry away your lap twice.
0: Wow.
1: Or two times.
0: Wow.
1: And that is exactly what New Zealand has
0: done. I did
1: done.
0: Not
1: That's
0: know about
1: the approach.
0: That. Wow. Here is Lennox, comes up and bowls to Peer, and Peer is cutting it down towards a short third man area, more of a backward point. And there is no run, 133 for the loss of 7. We've got so many proverbs across this great country called Guyana. Land of many waters and beautiful people, beautiful sceneries. Here is Lennox, balls to Peer. This jumps on him. And did well at the last moment to perhaps just pull the bat in at the last moment and allowed it to drop on the surface. And the over is completed. 32 overs gone, 133 for a loss of 7 wickets. Django is 24 and Peer has 4. That's the latest score from Providence.
1: Almost an 8 wicket there for West Indies. You know, the ball is getting a little too big on Kari Pierre, not being able to play the shot he intended. But of course, Jacob Duffy, a very tall, strapping guy, not able to get to what was a potential catch in time. I want to bring you back to that proverb, Anthony.
0: Go ahead, go ahead.
1: That I mentioned earlier. And for those who may not know or may not understand what it means, you can't let water carry away your lap two times, meaning you can't let something happen to you two times. So, you know, if somebody beats you once and you think, all right, I'll give them this one. But you can't let them beat you again. Of course not. And I think that's the mindset that New Zealand has brought into this game.
0: Yes, New Zealand, no doubt about their cricket. You know, I love the standard of their cricket. They won't just give it away. Here is Bracewell, continues and balls to Django. Django is coming. And it gives you an indication. Look, you look at the rankings and they're number two.
1: Mm-hmm.
0: Just
1: they're
0: behind
1: number two
0: India.
1: For a reason.
0: Good. And that's the point I was making. For a real reason. So these men don't sit around. You know, they take their cricket very seriously. One of the things I love with them is their ground feeling. This is Django tries to sweep. And the dreaded next finger of Raza goes up. And let's see what will happen. He reviews right away. He taps it to make the tee signal and we'll go upstairs. What will Alex Wharf do? We'll have to wait and see, Jemima.
1: Amir Django, they're trying what New Zealand did so expertly in the first game against the West Indies. They had a lot of sweeping to do on Saturday. And they did it well for the most part. But Amir Django here, not quite successful. Of course, we need to see the review to see if he's gone or not. But in the moment with the umpire raising that dreaded finger, Amir Django not getting it quite right on this occasion.
0: Wow, we look at the monitor and it looks pretty close from our vantage point here. We'll have to go through. They'll go through the protocol though as we now look at Ultra Edge. And it's coming through. It looks as though there's a flat line, but let's wait and see. Yes, there is a flat line. So that's okay. So we now await ball tracking to see his fate or to know his fate. And that is just about... out.
1: Plum and on the money.
0: Wow.
1: Pitching in line, impact in line, wickets hitting. We didn't even have to go back to the umpire's decision this time, Wadikar. It was that convincing. And Amir Django has to walk. West Indies now, I don't want to say a spot of bother. West Indies in hot, boiling 100-degree water at this point at 133 for 8 in 32.2 overs.
0: Wow, they say a hot day in Guyana is what? Maybe 32 degrees Celsius? And... hot pot of boiling water is what, 250 degrees Celsius?
1: Yeah.
0: Yes, well, maybe you're referring to that. 133 for the loss of 8 wickets. Alzari Joseph comes to the crease. Peer is 4 from 13. The West Indies are 133 for 8. We're in over number 33 of this contest. And let me just go through the scorecard quickly because some people might be thinking, what's happening here? John Campbell, 43 from 41, 4-4 is 1-6. Akeem Aghiz, 18 from 27, 1-4, 1-6. Casey Carty, 18 from 27. Shea Hope, the captain, 7 from 16. Shafin Rutherford, 8 from 8. Django just gone, moments ago, 24 from 41, 1-4 in that innings. Gurikish Moti, who was promoted, 1 from 16. Matthew Ford, 1 from 5. So now Pierre and Joseph will have to do the battle for now.
1: And you know, it's a quite a peculiar position for Kari Pierre and Alzari Joseph, because regardless of however long they bat this afternoon, they still have to come back and bowl. We saw Kari Pierre opening the bowling for the West Indies on Saturday, and of course, given what the conditions look like here at Providence, it is quite obvious to assume that Kari Pierre will be opening the bowling. So a lot of pressure now on the tail end of the West Indies, because they're batting and then they have to come right away and serve up those deliveries.
0: Yes, so New Zealand with their tails up and the confidence oozing all the time in brilliant sunshine here at the Providence Stadium and across the globe. Again, we welcome you to the Cotton Drive Network, doing it for you. Here is Bracewell. He's up there and bowls to Joseph. Joseph lets it go, realize, look, this is a wide. I don't need to play. My team is struggling. Let me just leave that one down the leg side. We'll get a single at least. 134 for 8. Here is Bracewell. Comes up, bowls to Joseph. Joseph is tickling it. There's a stifle appeal. Would they take the review? Jemima, your take?
1: I think the wicketkeeper is probably the only person that is convinced Bracewell went along with the appeal, because the wicketkeeper said, hey, this looks like something and there's a review happening. The umpire has called for it. And Alzari Joseph now in trouble.
0: Wow, they have gone for the review. We did see that the skipper made the T signal. And when that T signal is made, by word, batters sometimes might just be thinking, what's going on here? So we go through the protocol. 134 for 8, that's Alzari Joseph. He was just looking to flick it on the onside and might have had an edge, but we'll see the replay. We'll see what's going on here. We look at the monitor now, down the leg side and Latham. Well, most keepers do that. They give an impression that, look, something happened there. And we look at a replay now. Is there an edge there? No. He lives to survive. Al-Zahri Joseph. Cricket can be a very pressuring game sometimes.
1: Yes, it is. And I think we also need to discuss the presence of mind of the batsman. Because Al-Zahri Joseph, the ball before went wide. And you get a similar delivery and you go after it this time. Why would you do that? Clearly, Bracewell is bowling according to some sort of plan for Al-Zahri Joseph. And to even track that ball for the flick seems a bit curious for Al-Zahri Joseph to do.
0: 2 for 49 so far is Bracewell. Comes up bolster. Joseph is coming for. We know of his batting ability. He can bat. He's no rabbit with the bat. 134 for 8 in over number 33. Joseph hasn't scored as yet. Carey Pearce 4 from 13. They're scoring at 4.10. Here is Bracewell. It comes up bolster. Joseph is tucking the ball in the onside. Down towards forward square. The fielder is very quick on it. Releases the ball very fast. New Zealand, their fielding is top notch.
1: Oh yeah, I mean, a lot of confidence for New Zealand here this afternoon. When you have a team 8 down in 32 overs, there's everything to be smiling and happy about.
0: This is tucked into the onside, down towards the short fine leg area. That's Fisher is on the way. Another over has been completed, 134 for 8. Al-Zahri Joseph hasn't scored, and Pierre has 4 to his name. That's a little score here from Providence.
1: West Indies here, they're trying something, but I can't describe to you, Adhikar, what they're trying at this point. 134 for 8 in 33 overs is a real spot of bother for the West Indies. Given what we saw from New Zealand in the first game here at Providence, they were quite patient. You know, they played the ball in its merit. They really, really milked that sweep shot. They got the most out of it. And New Zealand got up to 267. This time around, West Indies batting first, 134 for 8 in 33 overs. They're just batting at about 4 runs per over. So not bad in that regard for this stage of the game. But of course, the wickets are the problem.
0: This is Lennox, continues and bowls to Pierre from the mid-center end. And Pierre is coming forward. I want to join hands with you, though, to speak to say, look, the West Indies are not doing bad in terms of the run scoring. But what is, when you look at the column, the wickets column, they're 8 wickets down. And they'd want to, look, at least graft their way. Maybe 200. Who knows what can happen?
1: I actually believe that 200 would be quite a competitive score.
0: This is Pierre, opens the face, down towards his sweeper position. The man comes off the boundary. He feels Foxcroft is it. Returns quickly. One more to the West Indies. 135 for 8. In over number 34. Again, the question. Which Guyanese batsman scored a century against Bangladesh in 2018 in a 1 international here at Providence? 733, 6134, and 246, 253, 4679. Text your answers to those WhatsApp numbers there. 135 for the loss of 8. Brilliant sunshine. And we look around the ground to see that the crowd has improved in terms of its size. Not huge, but they're coming in. Here's Lennox, goes in and bowls to Joseph. Joseph is coming forward, finds the cover area, and there is no run, and can't find the gap. So Lennox, 4 for 18 in his 7th over. He goes in and bowls to Joseph. Joseph is, he's beaten or he pulls the bat in at the last moment. 135 for 8.
1: Yeah, I think he retired that shot in the very, very last second. Just pulled it back a bit and let the ball go by.
0: And why not? Here is Lennox, goes in, bolster. Joseph gets one that comes into him. My word, and then tucks it in the outside. Down towards short mid-wicket. And the skipper is on the way, not in total control. 135 for 8. That really rushed onto him. Might have been the arm ball.
1: Yes, definitely. And we see Carey Pearce. They're very eager to get the single. But of course, if they did try that, I think West Indies would be down 9.
0: Here is Lennox, bolster. Joseph is pouncing on it hard. Smashing it as if to say, look, I'll get this out of the ground. 135 for 8, 34 overs gone. Joseph hasn't scored. Pierce is 5 from 15. That's a latest score from Providence.
1: Just the one run from that latest over from Lennox is 17th. He's bowled 4 for 18 thus far this afternoon. And now we see the effects of the tail end setting in. We'll probably see less strike rotation. We'll probably see less runs scored in these overs. And of course, if there's a bad ball, we'll see the occasional boundary, but we won't see that much classic batsmanship in these last few overs. So it's curious to know what total West Indies will end up with here at the Guyana National Stadium. Like I mentioned earlier, Anthony, I think 200 might be quite the competitive score this afternoon. Given what we've seen from this surface, Lennox has been wildly successful. West Indies have their fair share of spinners. And of course, Vitell Laws, the young 19-year-old, showed us some good stuff there in the last game on Saturday. And maybe he might be able to get something more, some more control out of this surface. So 200 can be competitive, but of course, they have to get there in the first place.
0: Well, first of all, you have to get there. You have to plan your way. You plan and you work your plan. You just don't sit back and allow things to happen. Here is Bracewell, continues and bowls to Peer. He's coming forward, strokes the ball straight up to short cover area where the captain feels there's no run. 135 for 8. He starts over number 35. Brilliant sunshine here at Providence. Lovely day in Guyana. Here is Bracewell, comes up, bowls to Peer. He's coming forward and then drives. A little bit of a chip shot down towards the long on area and gets a single. That was nicely done.
1: I think that was quite smart on the part of Carey Peer, just picking out that vacant area there and just tucking the ball there so that they could get to rotate the strike. Very smart from him. And if they can employ that tactic, I think that West Indies might find themselves in a safer position.
0: Here is Bracewell. Comes up, bowls to George Joseph, is flicking the ball on the onside. Doing well there. Plays it down towards long on, where Mitchell comes off the boundary and he fields. One more, 137 for 8. Let me tell you again, planning on visiting Guyana, then come to Tower Suites Hotel, conveniently located at 7475 Main Street, Georgetown. Comfort, entertainment, exceptional dining, and warm Guyanese hospitality await you. And over number 9, Bracewell, his 9th over. 2 for 51 so far, 137 for 8. He comes up and bowls to Peer, and Peer is coming forward. Kills the spin, basically. There's no run. 137 for 8. Azhar Joseph, 1 from 9. And Peer, 6 from 18. Current rate at 3.95. So, as you said, maybe not that bad in terms of the scoring rate. But they want to keep it around that 4 area. This is Peer. He goes back and then runs it down to point, and the fielder from point takes off the bails in his return. And is Joseph run out? I'm not pretty sure.
1: He looks dejected there, Alzari Joseph. Very disappointed with what I'm assuming was a call from Carey Peer for the single. It looks as though he knows that he's gone.
0: Wow, it happened so simple that he played the ball towards point. They sped away for the single, Peer and Joseph, and towards the striker's end, the fielder from point had an accurate throw, dislodged the bails, and Alzari Joseph, one of the slowest walks he'll ever walk back to the pavilion, 1 for 9, run out by Chapman, 137 for 9, in over number 35. Are we going to last the 35 overs?
1: That's just one ball away, Anthony. You have to have more faith than that. Of course, I believe Alzari Joseph was never paying attention to get that quick single. Carey Peer was on the money. He got across. And of course, they almost collided in the middle of the pitch during that single. So those things add up. And that's why we see Alzari Joseph now walking back to the dugout. Now, on Saturday night, we saw young Vitell Laws make his debut for the West Indies. It was specifically his debut with the ball. We never saw him out in the middle of the pitch with a bat. This afternoon, we're going to see what the youngster can do with a bat, unfortunately for the West Indies.
0: Well, you know, in the ICC on the 19 World Cup, he got 10 wickets at a very good economy rate. And the selectors might have thought, look, here is a young man that we can make a solid investment in. The first one in international, 3 wickets to his name. And as you said, he's coming out for his first bat in international cricket. And let's see what's going to happen. He doesn't need to do anything in a rush. 137 for 9. We're on the 35 overs. So there's still 15 odd overs to go.
1: Yes.
0: Stick around. Pick up the pace of the wicket. And that is why I was telling my colleagues at the back of the commentary box, in the first one international, New Zealand, when they batted first, they picked up the pace very quickly. We did see the sweep shot. And they realized, look, that we don't have that high of a bounce. Mm-hmm. So what we'll do, we'll sweep. So the West Indies, imagine this is their home turf.
1: I mean, we did see Amir Jang, who there trying the sweep and was unsuccessful, having to go LBW to Bracewell. But this is a lot of pressure for a 19-year-old to be under. You know, you're just your second international match, your second match at the senior level. You're coming out with 9 wickets down. You're 137 in the ODI, just 35 overs. This is a whole lot of pressure for what we would refer to as probably still a child, a kid at heart. And I'm interested to see what Vitor Laws now can do with the bat this afternoon.
0: Vaibhav Suryavanshi, Sachin Tendulkar, a number of players who have started at the international level as a teenager. Mm-hmm. And they did strive in international cricket. Sachin Tendulkar for sure. Look at that man. Look at his average. Look at his workload in cricket. So Vitor Laws comes in and will have his first bat in international cricket and stations across the Caribbean. I want to say welcome again to Providence. I know you have your volume right up and you're listening to us as we give you the commentary here from Providence on the Cut and Drive Network. And I must say that we have had a great team to work with. This is Bracewell. 2 for 51 from 8.5 overs. Comes up to bowl to Vitor Laws and he is what? Coming forward. Head well over the ball. Plays it out. 35 overs completed. The West Indies been asked to bat 137 for 9. Laws hasn't scored as yet and Pierre is 6 from 19. That's the latest score from Providence. More from you, Jemima, than is going to be Delwyn Neblett.
1: It doesn't seem as though West Indies' current situation is troubling Vitor Laws too much. We saw a lot of smiles from the youngster on Saturday. More smiles today as he played down that ball from Bracewell. Of course, Bracewell probably thought, hey, I can catch this kid on the money. This is his first time with a bat in international cricket. This might be an easy picking and then we'll have them all bowled out. Vitor Laws here smiling away, having played down that ball, living for West Indies to survive another over. 137 for 9 after 35 overs. A really tough position to be in, Delwyn.
2: Definitely a different complexion to this match. Since my last stint on commentary, I'm wondering what's happening with the West Indies, taking nothing away from the New Zealand bowlers, but I think the West Indies innings has been played by a bit of poor shot selection. Lennox comes in to bowl his 8th over, and he's got a career best bowling performance so far, 4 for 18 from 7.1. The Windies are 137 for 9. The final pair at the crease, Carey Pierre batting alongside the young man Vitor Laws. And of course, the opening partnership, it wasn't bad, 63 runs. Since then, the West Indies have lost 8 wickets just for 74. So a tale of two scripts really and truly in this match. After getting off to a good start, the West Indies batting faltering. Down the track comes Carey Pierre, nicely driven through the covers, and looks as though he's going to be shading the young man Vitor Laws. He's not going to take that single. Looks like Carey Pierre is going to take it upon himself to score as much as he possibly can in this final phase of the innings. Alzari Joseph, a bit of miscommunication the last wicket to go down as it relates to that run out, and it does happen when you put a lot of pressure on the tail. Well, he actually did take the single, and it is Vitor Laws on strike, looking to play a big shot off of Lennox. And I tell you what, Jaden Lennox, he's not had a 4-wicket haul in ODI cricket prior to today. He's only had figures of 2. So definitely rising to the occasion. And how many times have we seen bowlers taking their best figures against the West Indies?
1: That's a cheap shot, Delwyn. That's a very, very cheap shot. But to go back to what you said earlier, it's very concerning. 63 for the first partnership and then 8 wickets falling since then.
2: Absolutely. 8 wickets for just 74 runs. And I think that's a lot for the West Indies management to assess going into halftime. Of course, we know that the game of cricket, it is the game of glorious uncertainty, as we see Lennox coming into bowl to Laws. He's struck on the pad and there's a big appeal and he's given. I'm wondering if the young man is going to review.
1: He has reviewed it.
2: He is going to review and we're going to wait to see. But it looks like the West Indies are going to be bowled out for 138. The umpire calling for the third eye, given that young Vitor Laws has taken the review. But definitely a disappointing performance from the West Indies, having played so well in their opening fixture. And 139 for victory should be a walk in the park for New Zealand, Jemima.
1: Oh, it should be. But listen, we saw how this pitch played for the West Indies' innings. How much better can it get? and what kind of plans will West Indies put into their bowling attack? Because if they play this game right, then anything is possible. This is cricket. We've seen games turn on its head all the time.
2: And of course, looks like no bat involved. So we're having a look at the ball tracking. No chance of an inside edge saving Vitell Laws. We're going to have to wait and see. Pitching in line. And it's umpire's call. So the decision will stand, as a matter of fact.
1: An unfortunate decision there to get Vitell Laws out. We see that ball just pitching on the edge. And then, of course, just brushing the outside of the stump. A very, very tough call for Vitell Laws, going umpire's call. Of course, he would have survived if the umpire had not raised that dreaded finger. But here we see West Indies going back to the dugout. They're done. They're all out for 138. We see on the monitor Darren Sammy, head coach, hands on head. A really sad state for the West Indies here this afternoon. And if you're a fan in the Providence Stadium, they might be feeling like, I should have done something else with my Monday afternoon. I could have gone to work. I could have done anything else than to come and see West Indies get bowled out for 138 in an ODI. Of course, we'd like to say that this is rare, that, you know, we haven't seen West Indies start well, 63 for 1, and then being bowled out for 138. We want to say this is a rare occurrence, but it is something that continues to happen in Caribbean cricket. You get a good start and then you cannot continue. You mentioned earlier, Delwyn, that you think the shot selection was poor, and I have to agree with you. When you have about 7 batsmen being out bowled, that is a cause for concern, because why are we swiping? You see how the surface is playing. You see how things are going. And of course, Lennox here getting a clap off the field. A little guard of honor there of sorts from New Zealand, because he has picked up a 5-wicket haul, 5 for 19 in 8 overs. Impressive stuff from the spinner. And we're going to have a break now. West Indies are probably going to have a very long talk, and then we'll see what will happen on the other side.
2: Absolutely. The spinners for New Zealand, they've done exceptionally well. And Lennox taking 5 for 19. John Campbell, he went for 43, and he was clean bowled by Mitchell Santner. Akeem Ogist looked good. He looked to get off to another start once again, 18 from 27, but then being caught by Henry Nichols off the bowling of Michael Bracewell. Casey Carty bowled for 18 by Mitchell Santner. The captain, Shea Hooper, beauty from Jaden Lennox. He went for 7. Shafane Rutherford, a bit of a lazy shot in my opinion, played on, 8 at a runner ball, also bowled by Lennox. Jangu looked to put up a bit of resistance. However, he ended up being LBW to Michael Bracewell for 24 from 41. And then the tail end, as Moti, clean bowled by Jaden Lennox for 1. Matthew Ford, clean bowled by Jaden Lennox for 1. Carrie Pierre, he remains unbeaten on 7. Azari Joseph, unfortunately, run out by Mark Champ, but a bit good fielding on that occasion. Excellent fielding, as a matter of fact. And the final wicket, the youngster, Vitell Laws, he's yet to score in international cricket, batting in his first innings, really. And he faced the 4 deliveries before being LBW to the star of the show, Jaden Lennox. 5 wickets for 19 runs from 18 overs. A lot of support from the supporting cast, of course. Michael Bracewell, 2 for 51 from 9, and the captain, Mitchell Santner, 2 for 21. No wickets for Jacob Duffy, but he was quite economic. No wickets for 13 runs. Matthew Fisher, the quickie, no wicket for 17 runs. But let me tell you, the seamers definitely put on a lot of pressure to allow the spinners to make inroads into the West Indies batting lineup. And this total here, the New Zealand batters, they're going to be chomping on the bit to actually get out here to secure what I think will be a dominant victory for them today.
1: Yeah, definitely will be an easy victory for New Zealand if they can navigate it well. We saw the pacers for New Zealand, Jacob Duffy, Matthew Fisher, and Dean Foxcroft. Having started the innings, they started with a mixture of pace and spin that attacked from different ends. And then I believe when New Zealand realized how this surface is playing, they went with an all-spin attack, just spin from both ends, really stifling the West Indies, who struggled against the spin bowling this afternoon. And I think West Indies will need to take a page out of New Zealand's book. I won't be surprised, in fact, if I probably see Carrie Pierre and Gudikish Moti opening the bowling. That won't be a surprise to me, because of course West Indies will be looking now to get those early wickets in order to get themselves into this game. 138 is a very small total. It will be difficult to defend that total, but it's cricket, and I don't think anything is impossible.
2: Absolutely. And again, the West Indies seem to be plagued with the fact that they can't seem to get out of T20 mode sometimes. When we have a look at the shot selection here today, it's not indicative of the fact that you've got 50 overs to play. A bit of rash stroke play, in my opinion. You had a good opening partnerships, 63, but then wickets falling at 66, 86, 97, 108, 115, 119, 133, 137, and then 138. So no partnerships really to speak of. And of course, when you've got 50 overs, sometimes you really have to just see off the threat of the bowlers who are actually into the wickets and try as best you can to capitalize on the weaker bowlers in the attack.
1: Yeah, definitely. West Indies probably did not go about this batting here this afternoon in the right way. You saw how probably Shea Hope got out, and then Sherfin Rutherford just playing that ball onto his stumps. And then I'm surprised by the likes of Goodikish, Moti, Matthew Ford coming to try to play a big shot when the game and the score requires you to just get in a little bit, try to see how many singles, how many twos you can get out of it. I mean, of course, you can get 6 runs or 4 runs off of one ball, but it might be just better to get the 1 run off the one ball, the 2 runs off the one ball, instead of sacrificing yourself and taking that chance to play a big shot and then getting out very, very cheaply.
2: Yeah, the West Indies known for their attacking stroke play, but sometimes you've got to be able to play the situation, and attacking stroke play was not called for. What I think the West Indies missed today was assessing the fact that this was not a 300 wicket very early on. And we saw the middle order come in to try to play fluent cricket, try to play some big shots when the shots were not there. A few batters should have been coming forward, instead they were on the back foot and they ended up being cleaned up. But again, take nothing away from the New Zealand bowlers. They stuck to their guns, they stuck to their plans, and of course, restricting the West Indies to quite a modest total here, 138, bowled out inside of 36 overs. So we're going to have to wait and see how well the Windies can actually do with such a small total on the board. Of course, we know that we've seen stranger things in this game of cricket, and that is why we love cricket so much. So hopefully, after a bit of a motivating speech either from Shea Hope, the captain, or from Darren Sammy, the West Indies can still come out with a bit of belief to try to win this match.
1: I think in the West Indies, a lot of our cricket, or probably too much of our cricket, is dependent on belief. We're always believing that something can happen, and I think West Indies probably need to put their efforts into not just believing, but actually playing the way they should play in order to, you know, safeguard themselves. You mentioned earlier Jaden Lennox, and you mentioned the New Zealand bowling not taking anything away from them. And I have to say that Jaden Lennox was wildly impressive this afternoon, taking 5 wickets, and not just taking 5 wickets, but being very tidy. 5 wickets, 8 overs, and 19 runs, just an economy of 2.37. So very, very impressive stuff from Jaden Lennox, bowling a solitary wide. I think one thing that we haven't discussed is how tidy New Zealand's bowling has been, because they haven't given up a lot of extras. In fact, they've only bowled 10 extras across 36 overs. That is impressive to be so tight, and I think that is one thing that has probably stifled and has probably played with the minds of the West Indies batters, that we're not even getting something extra from these bowlers, and that makes them have to dig deeper. Of course, we didn't see them digging deeper. It's an unfortunate situation here for West Indies, but the New Zealand bowlers have been very, very impressive.
2: Yes, over the past 2 seasons, we would have seen that New Zealand, they are quite the professional unit, both with bat and ball, and that was definitely demonstrated with their performance today. But I can't speak enough about Jaden Lennox and how well he would have performed. The best figures of just 2 for 36 coming into this match, and of course rising to the occasion to pick up his first 5-wicket haul in ODIs. So congratulations to him, and I'm pretty sure the New Zealand camp, they're going to be feeling quite ecstatic about their performance so far. The West Indies not so much, so it's going to be cause for a bit of a motivating lunch. I don't know what you would recommend if you're feeling a bit low on the spirits for lunch, but
1: listen, I'm going to tell you right now. I hope it's not cook up. We know how cook up can be for the Guyanese people. They believe that there's a bit of ethnic fatigue that's going to happen there. I hope it's not roti. The West Indians don't need flour in their bodies right now. They don't need to be coming out to feel lethargic. I hope it's something very light. Maybe a salad. Maybe a salad would be best. I can't give you any other options, Delwyn. I just hope it's not cook up.
2: Okay, so just to give the viewers, or the listeners rather, a quick recap as it relates to how the innings went for the West Indies. Sent in after losing the toss, John Campbell went for 43. Akeem Aghese, he went for 18. Casey Carty also going for 18. Shea Hope only 7 today. Shafane Rutherford, 8. Amir Jangu, 24. Gurukish Moti, 1. 1 to Matthew Ford. 1 to Alzari Joseph. Not for Vitell Laws. And Carey Pear, he remained unbeaten on 7. Again, wickets falling at 63, 66, 86, 97, 108, 115, 119, 133, 137, and 138. So this is what you need to do as a one-day unit bowling first. You've got to be able to pick up wickets consistently. You've got to be able to break the back of the innings and, of course, not allow partnerships to flourish.
1: Yeah, I think one thing New Zealand will be happy for this afternoon is chasing 138. 138 is not even a competitive score in the T20 realm in 2026. We've seen how much the game has evolved. Of course, we don't expect Providence to be a batting surface, a surface that will liken too much to the batters. But still, 138 is not even a score that you would break a sweat over when it comes to a T20 match. So imagine having 50 overs to chase just 138 runs. They can probably score two and over, probably 3 and over, and get home there comfortably. But I'm sure New Zealand might want to wrap this up quickly tonight and go have a lovely celebration back at wherever they're staying.
2: Absolutely, and their required run rate at the beginning of the New Zealand innings is going to be 2.76 runs per over. So really and truly should be a walk in the park. I'm not sure if the Jew is going to provide any assistance for the West Indies seamers. The ball does tend to nip around on the lights, but I'm not even sure if the innings is going to go so deep today.
1: I have to agree with you, Delwyn. We're just about 5 minutes or 6 minutes after five here in Guyana, meaning we've got probably about an hour and a half before it really gets dark here at the Providence Stadium. So I don't think we'll see the juice setting in any time. New Zealand might have enough time even to chase this total before it gets too dark here at Providence.
2: Well, it's 138 on the board for the West Indies. In New Zealand, they're going to have all of 50 overs to chase that down. The players have taken a bit of a halftime break, and safe to say we're going to take a bit of a break as well, and we're going to resume with the run chase.
1: Yeah, we see New Zealand out here on the field. They're curiously, very curiously, Jacob Duffy and co. are bowling at the wickets. Of course, not the wicket that we're playing on, but they're just having a bit of a bowl out here this afternoon after they've bowled so very well to restrict the West Indies to 138. Very curious from New Zealand. I can't say what more they think they could have done better. Or probably Jacob Duffy's trying to see, hey, how could I have gotten a wicket out of this surface this afternoon? You know, he's probably weighing his options, looking at what the surface could have given to him. We see Gurukish Moti now coming out onto the pitch alongside the surface that we're using this afternoon. Shafane Rutherford also coming out. So it seems to have been a very, very snappy meal, if any, for the West Indian players who were just bowled out. Moti here getting a few revs into head coach Darren Sammy before they have to come out and bowl. Delwyn, I think I mentioned to you earlier that I won't be surprised if I see Gurukish Moti open the bowling. It's something we've seen before here at Providence, not quite in the one-day international format, but in T20s for the Guyana Amazon Warriors. So do you think that probably Darren Sammy will take a page out of the Amazon Warriors' book and see what success he can get with Moti at the top of the bowling order. Also considering that in the West Indies coaching department right now, we have Rayon Griffith, who's an assistant coach for the Amazon Warriors.
3: Absolutely.
1: And we have Ryan Hercules, who's another coach, an assistant coach for the Guyana Amazon Warriors. So probably in the dressing room, there's some whispering happen. You know, we use Moti in this way in T20s and we got this out of him. So probably a bit of Guyanese expertise now coming in there in the dressing room as we see Gudukish Moti lining up his spin here on the surface at Providence.
3: Yeah, Moti has achieved relative success with the new ball at the T20 level, but of course you can also take a pitch out of New Zealand's book given how well their spinners would have gone today, and definitely he's going to be a key factor alongside Carey Pierre. We're going to hand you over now to Matthew Kisoon and Ravindra Mandalal as we get ready for the run chase here in ODI number 2 in this, the home series, the 2026 between New Zealand and the West Indies.
0: Yeah, thank you very much, Delwyn Neblett. And we're back ready for a resumption of play. West Indies all out 134. Out goes 138, out goes Neblett, in comes Matthew Kisoon. Very big disappointment for the West Indies fans. They thought that the boys would have come out and played better cricket and tried to tally up a bigger total, but they were collapsed and all out for 138. You know, in the context of things and the way New Zealand are playing cricket, that seems to be a modest total, but as our previous commentator said, that cricket is a game of glorious uncertainties, and the pitch indeed favoring the slower bowlers, you know, based on our assessment and based on how New Zealand would have bowled.
4: Okay, so ZGB's afternoon time now, 11 minutes moving down past the hour of 5 o'clock. We're going to take a quick commercial break as they're getting set to start the second half of this ODI game, West Indies versus New Zealand, there at Providence in Guyana. So we're going to take a quick break and hopefully rejoin our commentators in a bit.

summer. All a part of the Munsterrad Calabash Festival 2026. 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We're taking over Old Road Beach on Sunday, July 19th, 2 p.m. until. 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

Expressions of interest are invited for membership of the Micro and Small Business Committee. Persons should have a minimum of 5 years work experience in the private sector, broad knowledge and understanding of the Montserrat business and trade landscape, awareness and understanding of private sector challenges and needs, a strong, broad-minded, flexible and creative thinker, basic financial literacy, and strong critical thinking and analytical skills. Individuals who wish to serve on the Micro and Small Business Committee are invited to submit a personal statement setting out their suitability against the criteria outlined. Each application must comprise the personal statement together with a current CV, and it may be submitted by either hand or post in a sealed envelope marked Micro and Small Business Committee application, addressed to the Cabinet.

Date for applications Friday, the 17th of July. Prospective applicants who require further information are invited to contact the Business, Trade and Investment Unit by email hacketr@gov.ms. Private sector representatives on the Micro and Small Business Committee will receive a stipend of $900 per quarter.

It's bazaar time again. Woo! 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Data Wami say, August Monday. 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It's bazaar time again. Come on, come all, don't stay away. The Alicant Rectory Lawns is the place to be that day. 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The place to be on August Monday, August 3rd, is the St. Peter's Anglican Rectory Lawns for Bazaar Time Again. Bazaar Time Again. 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
1: 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The DRV Frank Edwards Memorial Scholarship Program is awarded on a triennial basis to one successful candidate who wishes to pursue a three-year undergraduate degree in banking or related fields, such as banking and finance, accounting, business management, computer science, human resource management, compliance, marketing, and land economy and valuation surveying, enterprise risk management, information security management, and chartered financial analyst certification. The scholarship is tenable at any recognized university of the applicant's choice, and the bank will pay up to a maximum of $200,000 over the period of study. To qualify for the scholarship, candidates must satisfy the following criteria: be a child or grandchild of a shareholder, be no older than 30 years. Upon satisfactory completion of the course of study, the successful candidate must commit to returning to work in Montserrat for a period of not less than 3 years immediately upon completion of the program, and will have to sign the bond agreement upon acceptance of the scholarship. Interested persons are asked to address their applications to the manager, Bank of Montserrat Limited, and email it to applicants@bankofmontserrat.ms with the subject "Application for the DRV Frank Edwards Memorial Scholarship." Candidates are required to submit with their application a 500-word essay on the topic, Montserrat 2030, My Contribution to Its Development. Applications are to reach the bank no later than the close of business on Friday, July 17th, 2026.
2: The environment is precious, it means a lot to us. The environment is precious, protection is a must.
3: The annual migration of marine turtles to lay eggs on Montserrat has begun. To ensure the welfare of the nesting turtle and its eggs, you are encouraged not to drive or light bonfires on the beaches where turtles are nesting. 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All species of marine turtles are listed under CITES Appendix 1, which prohibits international trade. Many nations, including Montserrat, also protect turtles with local legislation, such as the Turtles Act, Chapter 12.06, under the laws of Montserrat. This message comes to you complements the Ministry of Agriculture, Lands, Housing and the Environment, and ZJB Radio.
4: 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Data Wami say, Agos Monday, Monday, August 3rd is a holiday. 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The Alicant Rectory Lawns is the place to be that day. 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

0: All right, so we got 27 minutes now, moving down past 8 o'clock. We rejoin our commentators there at the Guyana National Stadium for more ball-by-ball commentary until just about 6 o'clock.
1: Or Dong Chu square leg for one to get New Zealand up and running, one without loss. So easy target, 139. Let's remind listeners that the West Indies were bowled out in 36 overs for 138. In 36 overs and losing 9 wickets for 75 runs, their last 9 wickets. Only 3 sixes and 7 fours in the innings, with Lennox picking up a 5 for, 2 for Bracewell and 2 for Santner as well. So the spinners have done the work for New Zealand. It's left up to the West Indies spinners to do some work for them now. We've got a small crowd on hand watching a disappointing batting effort by the Windies. But let's see how New Zealand, that's a beautiful stroke down through cover for 4 off the back foot and forcing it nicely, Will Young, for a boundary to take the total up to 5 without loss. You get the impression that New Zealand want to win this game very quickly. We can have an early evening home
2: today. Yeah, what a way to launch the start here for New Zealand. A back foot, front foot drive there from Young. Well, he's has been in good form based on his impression in the first match.
1: Will Young, the right hand, is on strike. Carey Pearce, left hand, orthodox, round the wicket. That's outside the off-stump, but he's on the back foot, stabs it into the offside for no run. Hello to everyone right across the Caribbean region, stations carrying the commentary, and especially in New Zealand as well. Your team are on top in this second match. You know that your team is good, they're efficient, they study teams well, they know how to perform, they're good in the field. And when their spinners are working and their paces, they do a pretty good job. Yeah. On the off stump this time, he's forward defensive, playing back to the bowler, no chance of a run. Carey Pearce in his 10th match for the West Indies. He's got 3 wickets on this belt. He will need to add to that tally. Gudakish Moti in his 38th match as well. He's got, what, some 44 wickets on this belt at this level. They need to pick up some wickets here. Yes. On the middle stump, he defends, comes forward, plays into the offside, no chance of a run. So that target is 139. It's not 239. It's not 339. It's simply 139.
2: On this occasion. So that's the target, 139.
1: Right, so New Zealand 5 without loss in the very first over being given to Carey Pearce, who did start as well in the first game. Forward comes Young, plays into the offside again, no chance of a run. That completes the first over. New Zealand needing 139 to win this second ODI here. They're 5 without loss.
2: Yes, not a bad start there for New Zealand, not a bad start for West Indies. Carey Pearce, he's been asked to take up the responsibility with the very first ball in defense of that small total of 139. I'm not surprised by this move from Shea Hope to have a spinner in operation as early as possible. And then now we're going to bring on Matthew Ford, a pacer. I was thinking about Alzari Joseph because he had a good outing in the first match, picking up 4 wickets. But the spin-pace combination, let's see if he's going to be effective here for West Indies.
1: Yeah, and he swings the ball. He swings the ball away from the right-hander. Very deceptive bowler, Matthew Walter Ford, the 24-year-old from Barbados, in his 18th match. He's picked up 24 wickets at this level in this format so far, with a best of 3 for 29.9. His economy rate is not that bad at all. 5.92 for the fast bowler, the medium-fast bowler. And every 31 balls, he tends to take a wicket. You're talking about 5 overs, every 5 overs. He needs to get a little better than that. Matthew Ford, round the wicket, comes up, bowls and a drive, down to extra cover by Nichols for no run, over number 2 starts. So when you look at a struggling innings from the West Indies here with just 3 sixes and 7 fours, it tells a story, doesn't it?
2: Yes, I think they really failed to live up to expectation today, because, you know, when you have quality players like the captain Shea Hope, who has been in good form, Casey Carty as well, you know, they're at one stage cruising at 62 without loss, and then all of a sudden collapse, things just went wayward.
1: Yeah, Nichols in his 89th ODI for New Zealand is defending. That ball comes back into the left-hander and he's jumping inside the stumps. A high score of 124, not out. His average is not that bad, 33 with 117 50s on his belt. Not a bad play at all to have at the top with that sort of experience.
2: Well, I understand West Indies' plan here now. We're going to start with a spinner and we're going to start with a pace. So, interesting to know New Zealand plan here. Well, you know, in the context of things, this total seems very small. We're going to try and play out the first 10 overs and see how many runs we can accumulate.
1: Ford comes up, bowls to Nichols. He defends again. Back down the pitch with the ball himself to field. No chance of a run, but let's go through a little of what transpired. If you look at Campbell, he top scored with 43, 4 fours and 1 6. He faced 41 balls, but then he was bowled by Santner, a ball that kept a bit low. He chose to

0: go back and the stumps were disturbed, when he probably could have come forward a bit, played that stodgy defensive stroke to the spinner, killed the spin, but he went back, the ball kept a bit low, and that was the end of him. He went for 4-3, the man who top scored, and then Django got the second best score for the West Indies, 24 with a boundary from 40 balls. Here is Ford, comes up, Nichols gets the ball, that comes off the inside edge, he's going to take a single, the ball bounces behind the wicket on the leg side, and they came through for a run to carry his total up to 2 as Young comes back into strike on 4. And really, New Zealand just need to approach this score very, very cautiously. They need to play very simple. Nothing too extravagant is needed from them. They just need to get some batting practice out here.
1: Yeah, well, you have an experienced batsman in the crease. I don't think they will do anything rash at the moment. They will take it step by step. They have got 50 overs to score 139 and try to equalize the series. I think that's the important aspect here for New Zealand, try to level the series and come back here before they head off to Barbados for the final 2 games.
0: Yeah, you look at Young as well in his 60th game for them at this level, averaging 35.35, whips it away, nice shot down to the forward square area for single. The fielder from mid-wicket comes around to his left, that's the young man, 19-year-old Laws from Jamaica. He gets another run, Nichols comes back into strike, 7 without loss. One delivery left to compete over number 2. So Matthew Ford given a chance to bowl in this second game here. He's one of your main strike bowlers in ODI cricket, to be honest, and he's not a bad bowler at all.
1: But I'm still surprised. I mean, Vettel, yes, he made his debut in the first match. He got 3 wickets.
0: Right.
1: And you are defending a relatively small total. I would have given Vettel to open the bowling instead of Peer.
0: Well,
1: because he has confidence, he's a little more motivated now.
0: But I think there are many who will share your view as well, because you've got to make interesting changes. Your tactics have got to be good when you talk white ball cricket. He's forward, plays back to the bowler, no chance of a run again. That completes over number 2, 7 without loss. New Zealand replying to 139, a paltry total made by the West Indies in this second ODI. That's the latest score from Providence.
1: Yeah, decent start here for Matthew Ford, and I'm no. Watch, every bowler coming out here for West Indies, they're under pressure. What am I going to do? What's going to be my plan? How can I execute them? You know, you're defending a small total. You're under pressure. The pitch hasn't been that responsive, you know, for the pace especially. The spinners can do the trick like what New Zealand did. I mean, they were just relentless. They were full of authority in their bowling department. They, as we said, they executed their plan nicely.
0: Right.
1: You know, the spinners, they're using different balls. The variation was good. They found effectiveness with the arm balls and that sort of thing. Everything went in favor of New Zealand.
0: Peer continues and bowls to Young. Young gets the ball on the middle stump. He plays back to Peer. No chance of a run. So Will Young, 411.50. He actually missed out on a 12-to-half century on Saturday because he was out for, he was dismissed for 49. But you don't get too worried about personal achievements. It's all about that team effort that counts. Here is Peer, comes up. He's in bowls again in defense. Peer is dead on target on the middle stump to Young. He's 5 from 8, Nichols 2 from 6. And the West Indies can learn something from this. The fact that the New Zealand spinners picked up 9 wickets have fallen, their bowling department can come out here and try to understand the conditions out here and bowl well too. That's a ball that's whipped out to mid-wicket to Young Laws, who's fielding well. No chance of a run, 7 without loss. But New Zealand always a clinical team. Whenever they're on top, they're on top. It's hard to beat them when they're really going great guns. Here is Carey Pearce, comes up now. He's in, he bowls. That's outside the off. Some that's banged away down towards cover. And that's fielded well again. No chance of a run. Slapping it hard into the ground. Will Young, as I said, missed out on a 12 to half century. But averaging 35 in one international is excellent. By any standards, off the back foot this time, gives himself room and plays it down towards long off for a run for Auggies to come off the boundary. One more to the total has gone up to 8 without loss. So you don't have to go for the big sixes and the big fours. Just take your time, understand the conditions. You've got another game to play here on Thursday.
1: Yes.
0: And you want to be able to adapt nicely because you don't know what will happen in that third game. Here is Peer bowling over the wicket now to the left hander, comes up Bowser Nichols, he's on the back foot, plays back to Peer, no chance of a run. That completes over number 3, 8 without loss is the latest score here from Providence.
1: Yes, and West Indies now, as I said, they come out here, they have a plan, but they have got to take wickets. Containment cannot work here tonight.
0: Right.
1: They have got to take wickets.
0: Absolutely,
1: and they have got
0: correct
1: to take 10 wickets if they want to stay, if they want to keep the winning momentum in the series.
0: And the way it's going, it looks a bit difficult, doesn't it?
1: Well, it's a big task for them. But anything could happen. My good friend Delwyn Neblett said that cricket is a game of glorious uncertainties. You know, anything could happen, and this is one day game.
0: But given the context of some matches, when you see the way those matches are going, you then don't quote that phrase at all. Cricket is a game of glorious uncertainties. You know, if a team is going great guns, sometimes you don't expect 6 wickets to fall for 1 run. That can happen, yes, it has happened. But it's not going to happen just like that. You've got to have a top-class bowling for that to happen. The West Indies doesn't have what I call top-class bowlers. When I say world, what you call threatening bowlers that can really dismiss top teams in the world just like that. It's been difficult for them, you know.
1: As, you know, different era, different bowlers. You might not see back Courtney Ambrose. You might not see back Courtney Walsh.
0: And you know, he's got a sports bar in Guyana.
1: Oh, really?
0: You know that. 519. It's a lovely place. I went into it. My wife and I went into it, but we'll go one day. Proper. It was a ball that beats him outside the house. Well, I'll give him the benefit of the doubt, Young. He pulled the bat inside the line. The previous delivery, he played into the offside, but this one, as we have a look back at it, tucked the bat just inside the line, not beaten at all by that. But I passed through there. I actually went to dinner at another part of that hotel, and I saw 519, and I told my wife, you've got to visit that Courtney Walsh's business there. He's doing well in Guyana. I think he's got one of those sports bar in Trinidad as well, 519. You remember, most test wickets then at that point in time, he held the world record. Ford comes up, he's in ball, that slap to the offside, straight to the field at cover, no chance of a run. That's Sherfin Rutherford. The score is kept on 8 without loss. Have you visited there as yet?
1: No, I didn't.
0: Well, you need to.
1: Hopefully soon we can make a visit there.
0: It looks good, to be honest. The standard's pretty high.
1: Always to know that when the legendary players making a contribution to the
0: economy.
1: That's
0: excellent. That's certainly good indeed. And Brian Charles Lara would have given him a lot of support as well.
1: Chris Gayle.
0: That man moves around with some of his guys, and when they're opening businesses, he's always there. BC Lara, can't stop him at all. Here is Ford, comes up, he's in, bowls to Young. Young defense, gets it out to backward point where Carrie Pierre feels nicely, no chance of a run. We've got 2 deliveries left to complete over number 4. But I'm going to visit that sports bar, sit down and have a nice time, relax.
1: 2 weeks ago, Brian Lara was at Anna Regina Stadium.
0: That's correct.
1: And, you know, one Essequibo would not have thought to see the presence of Brian Lara in Essequibo. Because, you know, a new stadium being erected there now, and you have the presence of Lara and Chandra Paul, certainly.
0: Yeah, but BC Lara is moving around all over the world now. Here is Ford, comes up on a drive down through mid-on. Magnificent shot. Beautiful timing. Good placement. And beating the fielder to his left at mid-on. Down to the boundary for 4. Young moves to 10. 12 without loss. 1 delivery left to complete over number 4.
1: Yeah, a shot from a batsman who has been in sublime form, Will. On the front foot, right into the slot. The connection was there. The timing was there. Everything was there for the visitors.
0: And the willpower was there to play that through the onside for a man named Will Young. A glorious shot. And the timing was sweet. It was excellent. Here is a 4. This final delivery, none for 6 so far. Comes up, bowls. That's flicked away. Nice shot. Down towards, looks like a Django down at fine leg. On the boundary, they get one for that. So his spell of 2 overs will cost 7 runs. Matthew Ford, 4 overs gone, 13 without loss. Nichols is 2, Young is 11, and that's the latest score from Providence.
1: And I'm sure this batting pair is inspired from their first match. They got 80 runs before they were separated.
0: Right.
1: You know, now it's an easier task for them. I mean, in the first match they batted 4, so they're buoyant, they're inspired, they're confident, and they're taking it nicely, you know, picking up the odd boundaries. They wrote it in the strike. The communication has been outstanding and that sort of thing. So the chase here, they're keeping everything in track.
0: $2,000 Ghana dollars to come into this ground. The green stand have got some people and the red stand as well. The orange stand not being used for this tournament. Here's Carrie Pierre, bowls outside the leg stump. That'll be called wide. Just slanting down the leg side. Got his line wrong on that occasion. And an extra to the total to take it up to 14 without loss. Anthony Kemraj is standing by to take up the commentary after this over. Carrie Pierre from the media center and left hand. Orthodox spinner comes up, bowls on the middle stump. He defends, plays it into the offside. No chance chance of a run. So Andrew Mason will come in after my stint is over. The man from Barbados, what's the size of Barbados, he says? 116 square miles, is it? 166 square miles. Here was a ball that's played down through Barclays Square for a run by Will Young. The carries totaled up to 12-15 without loss. I've been to Barbados, not a bad island at all. I know for sure I can't live there, but it's a nice place to visit, to be honest.
1: Yes, very
0: nice place, lovely beaches.
1: I think I was fortunate when in 2008 we were covering first class cricket, and Andrew Mason drove me around the island. It was so quick, I asked him if he finished.
0: Swept through square leg down towards the boundary for a run. Yes, by Young or Nichols, beg your pardon. The score has gone up to 16 without loss. Yes, nice island. I drove around there as well. I've got a cousin who actually lives there, and he does good work in Barbados. He works there. He's one of the top lawyers in Barbados. I'll call his name so that Andrew Mason can check in with him in case he gets into trouble. There was a ball off the back foot that's punched down to extra cover.
1: And there's no a chance possibility. Of a run.
0: And his name is Samuel Lige, and he is big in Barbados, to be honest with you, and he watches the game and he listens to the commentary, and you know, he's a very nice guy. Very, very nice guy indeed. And he took us around, my wife and I, in Barbados. Here was a ball that's on the off the back foot that's punched nicely down to long off for a single by Nichols to carry the total up to what? 17 without loss in over number 5. One delivery left, and then Andrew will come in.
1: So
0: but when I went to Barbados, I made contact with Andrew, and he never made back contact with me. Would you believe it?
1: Typical.
0: A bad guy when he gets ready. So when it comes to Matthew Kissing, but he still loves to call me pastor. I don't know why. He needs some prayers. Off the back foot, driven back to pier. No chance of a run. That completes the first 5 overs of this innings for New Zealand. 17 without loss. Nichols is 3. Young is 13. Pier none for 10 from 3 overs. The floodlights are on. A little bit more from Ravindra Mandalal, and then the man from Barbados himself, who didn't came to meet me at all when I was there. Andrew Mason will pick up the commentary here from Providence.
1: Yeah, thank you very much, Machu Kisun. So a good reply so far for New Zealand. 17 without loss after the first 5 overs. I think this is what they're looking for. They have set their standard. They have set their goals. They want to equalize thing here in this 5-match series. New Zealand West Indies will have to do something a little more dramatic, Andrew Mason, if they can really stop the flow of runs here, if they can win this game, if they can come out victorious and stay on top of things. But it's going to be an Arklin toss. As I say, good afternoon and welcome back. The man from Barbados. Of any criminal conviction for Andrew Mason, you could contact Matthew Kisun, friend. Is that true?
2: Yes, it's his cousin. So it's 17 without losses, you said. New Zealanders should go on to win this comfortably, but cricket is a funny game. Here's Ford, who comes up now on his way. Boasts to Young. Young is on the back foot. Will look for a single as he plays the ball, squaring the offside down to that backward point area. Took an exploratory step or two out of his crease, but decides to go to base. And the score is kept on 17 without loss. In case you'll join us for the first time, yes, the West Indies. Before you could say Ghana, land of many waters, the West Indies all out. And it was a very ordinary display by the West Indies. Didn't assess the pitch at all. Men batted as if they had hot dates, really. So it's 70 without loss. Here we go. As this delivery is on the line of the leg stump, badly lined and worked away from the pads. Young will get a single down to long leg. Matthew Ford, who really batted poorly. It was a swipe, really, by Matthew Ford. After we were, as he would say in Jamaican parlance, bigging him up, he had a wild swipe and was gone, bowled all over the place. 18 without loss. Just a gathering of the spectators. I'm sure they will be listening on the radio and saying, well, look, we'll come in the afternoon. But you never know. We'll be back at the hotel by maybe 8 o'clock tonight or even before that. Here's Ford. Comes up now to bowl to Nichols. In bowls to Nichols. Nichols is coming forward and looking to drive the ball. It's a slow pitch. West Indies not assessing the pitch. And there was a big booming attempt to get a run. The ball goes down towards that mid-off area. Wooden sound coming to the microphones. Ford has bowled 2 overs, no bidders, done for 8. And if the West Indies are going to win this, they've got to try and get wickets like how the right mangoes there now are falling there at the border market. Or in there tomorrow. 18 without loss. Here we go. Ford round the wickets. Elbows pumping. Bowls to Nichols. Nichols is getting outside the off stump. Pushes into the offside. Short of a length. Gun to cover. There's no run. want to say hello to all of the listeners wherever you are. We've got listeners in Jamaica, got listeners, of course, here in Guyana, listeners now in Dominica. Hello to all of our listeners there in Dominica, taking the broadcast in Antigua, of course, on the rest of the YouTube channel as well. So it means that you've got a lot of people listening to the broadcast. KLS Radio up in Jamaica. Hello to all of our listeners there. KLS Sports Station, number one sports station in Jamaica. Here is a ball on the line to the leg stump, bowled by Ford. And just clipping the ball away into the onside is Nichols down towards that square leg here for one to go to four. Young has got 14, it's 19 without loss. We're into over number five. And they require 120 or 44 overs and one ball. And having done so very well on Saturday night, we were all partying in the streets of Georgetown. Now we'll have to go home and do like the Mighty Gabby and sing "Lord, Send an Answer for We." You know that one by the Mighty Gabby? Have you ever heard of the Mighty Gabby?
1: Yes, yes.
2: Are you sure about that? He's in bowl, whipped away over the top of it on. That's going to go for four. Pitched up. And there was the batsman, Young, hitting it over mid-on. That's gone away. The field at mid-on was jumping. Had to be a Joe Garner there. And that's a boundary, 23 without loss. And I would think that 116 to get from 44 overs. One would imagine that the New Zealanders should go on to win this. The lights are coming on here at Providence. Wonderful weather. Ever since I arrived on Friday evening, it was raining very heavily at the airport, but as we got down, Matthew Kasun prayed, and in fact, we're in a situation where we've got good weather. Not a drop of rain in the last 2 days or so in this wonderful country, although I've heard that there was quite a bit of rain in Essequibo.
1: Yes.
2: Is that right? In your part of the world?
1: Yeah, definitely some rain.
2: Is it Parika? Is it?
1: Parika, just at the beginning of Essequibo.
2: Okay,
1: here.
2: All right. Can we go there tomorrow?
1: Yes, we can hit the Parika tomorrow.
2: Would it take about 15 minutes to get there from here?
1: No, I think about an hour to get here.
2: Okay.
1: Constant drive.
2: Okay. I thought it was just down the road then.
1: Yeah. Machu Kisun lives down the road.
2: Would we take the Barak Jagdeur Bridge, is it? Is that the correct pronunciation?
1: Depends on what you want to traverse.
2: Can you get there from? Well, I know the old bridge that used to, I tell you, there's a drive with a bowler said that's going to go out towards the boundary. There's a fielder down at that long on area, and we'll come across to pick it up. Ball given some air by Carey Pierre. Who's above a left arm spin that will keep things tight. You wouldn't expect Carey Pierre to bowl 10 overs, 2 meters, and pick up 5 for 20, or 5 for spit, as they say. He's that kind of a holding bowler, one who is not going to look really to give it some air and invite indiscretion. Generally, very flat. As a Trinidad pancake. Here we go. There again, too flat. And this choked away down towards that long off air for one. Ball it was short of a length. And there was the batsman Young getting a single. 25 without loss. We're into over number 7. So Parika. What's famous about Parika though? I mean, any famous athletes from Parika? Any cricketers from Parika? Here's Carey Pierre to continue. Think about it. You may have to scratch your head,
1: really. I'm really thinking about the history of
2: Parika cricket. And bowls, and there's a batsman coming forward. That's Nichols, and whips it from the leg stump down towards that square leg area. Gets a run. 26 without loss. Have you produced any cricketers for Guyana from Parika?
1: At the youth level, Yusel Armstrong from Parika.
2: What's his name?
1: Yusel Armstrong.
2: Armstrong.
1: Yeah, represented
2: Armstrong, is it?
1: Armstrong, yeah.
2: Okay. Interesting name.
1: Played for Guyana 1994 at
2: the
1: youth level.
2: What has become of him? Here is Pierre. Comes up now on his way. He's in and bowls and swung away. Through the wicket. Poor delivery and dealt with in the appropriate manner. Short of a length, and there was the batsman going on the back foot, Young, and swinging the ball away lustily. That's gone for four to carry New Zealand to third without loss. That was a poor delivery and dealt with in the appropriate manner.
1: Yes, right into his zone. The connection was great there. The elevation was good for Young as well. And he started to open up.
2: Yeah, that was it. Almost in the middle of the pitch there, Pierre. He comes in both to Young. Much better length. There's the batsman flicking it wide a bit on. We'll get a single. So after just working the ball around, now these gaps are going to open up. The New Zealand's not going to do it at the West Indies and bat poorly. And there we go. Ball just whipped away wide of mid-on for one. And that ends the over you can almost see the frustration on the part of the West Indies team. They're almost resigned to the fact that they should lose this comfortably. And they deserve to, really, because you can't bat like that. You need to assess the pitch. We were on earlier, and it was pretty clear that the pitch was not the one that we would have had on Saturday night, and you had to immediately change your strategy and say, look, I can't get 270 on this. Let me try and maybe make 220, 230. And you had batsmen playing, as they say, hard wicket shots, as we would say. And in the end, they got out. No, that's not what you need, really. Zari Joseph to pick it up. Never seems to smile as Zari Joseph. Always looks as if something is on his mind. 31 without loss. Well, he's going to continue the attack for the West Indies. Well, he's going to bowl. Al-Zari Joseph, the man from Antigua and Barbuda. He comes up now. He's on his way. He's in. And bowls to Young. And Young is getting ball on the legs. And whipped away beautifully out towards the boundary. And we'll get there down at that tobacco square area. That was very juicy. Like those wonderful pineapples in Border Market. And whipped away. It's gone up towards the backwards square. It's gone for four. And even those in the party stand, they want to go home.
1: Yes, well, you could go early to Border Market tonight, Andrew, because this game is getting
2: to the they open? Is it 24 hours?
1: 24 hours service.
2: So all the markets are 24 hours in?
1: Not all.
2: Okay, fair enough.
1: Border for sure.
2: Stabroek is yeah?
1: No, Stabroek already closed off.
2: Always already closed off? Oh, God. Well, they may open for the New Zealanders to get some pineapples pretty early. Here's Joseph. Comes up now in bowls to Young. Young gets the ball outside the off stump, allows it to go by to be taken by the keeper. So the biggest market in Guyana is which one?
1: I will ask Matthew Kissin. I think it's Bora? Lenora?
2: Lenora? Maybe someone can tell me.
1: Stabroek market
2: let me
1: is the
2: know.
1: Biggest.
2: 1-2-4-6-2-5-3-4-6-7-9. The biggest market
1: In Guyana
2: is?
1: Stabroek.
2: You said Stabroek Market. Stabroek. Okay. Well, I don't know.
1: We do our research. Don't worry.
2: Here's a ball outside the off stump. Bowled by Joseph and stabbing it square in the offside is Young. He's got 28. Nichols is on 6. 7 overs and 3 balls gone. 35 without loss. But you got Border Market. You got Stabroek Market. The Petitans. There's one going up the East Bank. I've been there before.
1: The Penitents.
2: Oh, that's the Penitents. Okay, fair enough. All right. Are there any big markets in Puerto Rico?
1: Yeah, Puerto Rico, there is a market at Puerto Rico.
2: What's
1: well.
2: It called?
1: We call it the Puerto Rico Market.
2: Oh, the Puerto Rico Market. Hello to our friends in Puerto Rico Market. Raptor Pal, bring up here. Is he? Oh, he's gone like before. The umpire took a den. I have to give that. He played across it Young. And that is one that is given, and they're going to go upstairs, the New Zealanders. The umpire took very long to give that. He played across it, struck on the pad, and as the old-time commentators said, that was a raucous appeal. And I know that sometimes they can appeal more than the Red Cross Society, but I tell you that looked pretty, pretty, pretty good from here. We shall see. 35 without loss. Would it be 35 half a one? Here we go. Wrapped on the pad. Okay. What's your first? We're going to look at the tram lines, but I mean, you're an umpire yourself. You've got glasses on, so you should see better. What do you think?
1: Yes, it's looking very close there, I think.
2: Is it because you're West Indian?
1: Yes, very, very close. Not because I'm West
2: okay.
1: Indian. Okay,
2: so the answer
1: I
2: is
1: think
2: no
1: it's
2: then.
1: A straight ball, you
2: okay.
1: know, pitch so, in line.
2: So okay,
1: missed
2: there we go.
1: Completely.
2: Impact in line, struck in the pad. Impact in line. Hitting wickets. West Indies get the first wicket. Thanks to our friends in Puerto Rico Market.
3: Indeed, a good way to bring the commentary to an end. West Indies picking up their first wicket. New Zealand, they're 35 for one. We want to thank the commentators for ball-by-ball commentary this afternoon. New Zealand, they need 139 for victory. Thank you so much for being a part of the afternoon show and more so enjoying the ball-by-ball commentary from out of Guyana. Getting set for the news at 6.
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8: In the headlines, consultations on Montserrat's sustainable development strategy begin. New Chief Human Resources Officer for the Government of Montserrat announced. And potential funding pathway explored for proposed airline for the Organization of Eastern Caribbean States, OECS. Good evening, I am Victoria Chalmers, and this is the News at 6, which comes to you in association with the Bank of Montserrat Limited. Now for the news in detail. A series of consultations as part of the development of the island's Sustainable Development Strategy, SDS, and National Development Plan, NDP, got underway here on Monday morning. Leader of Government Business, Premier the Honourable Reuben T. Mead, in his opening address, called on residents and stakeholders from across the island and in the diaspora to participate in the public consultations from the 13th to 17th of July and to be an integral part of national development. Premier Mead stressed that by so doing, ways could be created to move government and the public away from what he describes as this dependency syndrome. He mentioned the administering of the soft loan program as a vivid example of what could be achieved by working together.
9: And I'll just use one example. A couple months ago, we agreed to do a $2 million soft loan program where lots of persons criticized and said, why don't you give it as grants? Within 1 month of that program being in place, the entire $2 million was taken up. So therefore, I was forced with the challenge of finding an additional $2 million. And you're the first to know. I came back from a Monetary Council meeting with that additional $2 million so that we can move the process forward. Now, I'm not saying that in a simple way. It is simply we're empowering people to participate in our development process. If we don't empower our people, we will never get there because we're waiting on the British, and the British will never help us to get to the next level. They simply give us money to sustain us. No one is going to come and save us. We have to save ourselves. And that's a statement from Professor Robinson at Five Islands. And I think it's a statement that we need to live by.
8: The Premier also spoke of the importance and need to plan for success and not failure.
9: Will we fail? Yes, we're going to fail. But having not tried, we will never understand what success is like. Because you fail, you get up, dust yourself off, and move forward. So this planning process is such a mechanism for us to look at how we, and starting with you as heads of departments, can look at what it is that you are envisaging for us to be doing to move this country out of its dependency syndrome. What are we going to do in terms of getting our people to have faith in their own country? Because too many of us see the negatives of what's happening in Montserrat rather than looking at the positives. I'm just coming out of a meeting with the Trinidadian shipping agent, who in 1 week in Montserrat is saying, I have seen so many opportunities here in Montserrat, but we ourselves are not seeing those opportunities. So we will be utilizing them as well to assist us in moving our products out of Montserrat into larger markets. They have been doing it for others. We want them to come aboard and do it for us. So briefly, I want to say, let us not look at this as just another workshop where you come and just talk shop. Let us see this as a workshop charting the way forward for this little island we call home, with the assistance of our consultants and family. There's Mr. Ryan is my nephew, long lost nephew, by another brother from another mother. And Dr. Henry is also a brother from another mother and father. So we have persons who are vested in what we want to achieve. And in conclusion, let us not look at this as just having another document to put on our shelves and say, yes, we have an SDP. Let us look at a document which is a living document which will guide us over the next 5 years and guide us into the next 25 years.
8: Premier the Honorable Reuben T. Mead. The consultation process is being facilitated by Dr. Andre Henry of Ideas to Business Initiative in collaboration with the Policy and Planning Division of the Cabinet Secretariat here. Throughout this week, public officers, members of the diaspora, civil society organizations, private sector representatives, community groups, the youth, and the wider public will have the opportunity to contribute to the development of the National Development Plan and validate the strategic framework of the Sustainable Development Strategy. The Sustainable Development Strategy represents Montserrat's 25-year long-term development framework, setting out the national vision, strategic priorities, and transformational outcomes that will guide the island's development. The National Development Plan will operationalize this vision by identifying the specific outputs, activities, and investments to be implemented through successive 5-year planning cycles. The Government of Montserrat has a new Chief Human Resources Officer, CHRO, within the Human Resources Management Unit, HRMU, Office of the Deputy Governor. She is Paula Simone Atkinson, a native of St. Kitts and Nevis. Ms. Atkinson will officially assume her duties on the 15th of July 2026 on a 3-year contract. Ms. Atkinson brings to the post more than 15 years of regional experience in human resources, talent acquisition, and organizational development across both the public and private sectors. Her extensive career features senior HR leadership roles spanning the Caribbean, including the Turks and Caicos Islands, St. Kitts and Nevis, and Jamaica, as well as corporate support for organizations in the United States. Over the last 5 years, she has successfully partnered with executive leadership teams to drive strategic initiatives in workforce planning, employee engagement, and talent acquisition, building organizational capacities that support large-scale transformation. Commenting on her appointment, Ms. Atkinson said she is honored to serve the people of Montserrat at this important time, adding that her priority is to build a modern, agile, and high-performing public service by attracting and retaining exceptional talent, investing in employee development, strengthening leadership, and advancing digital transformation to enhance the delivery of public services that provides meaningful results for the people of Montserrat. Ms. Atkinson holds a Master of Science, MSc, in Human Resource Management from Nova Southeastern University and a Bachelor of Science, BSc, in Management Studies from the University of the West Indies. Outside of her corporate achievements, Ms. Atkinson is a dedicated mentor, an active member of the Business and Professional Women, BPW, St. Kitts organization, and is deeply passionate about community service and lifelong learning. A press release stated that the Office of the Deputy Governor and the HRMU warmly welcome Ms. Atkinson to the public service and look forward to her leadership in advancing the development of Montserrat's human capital. The Physical Planning Unit, PPU, is expected to strengthen its governance and improve its service delivery following a new performance audit. The performance audit, efficiency and effectiveness of the Physical Planning Unit, commissioned by the National Audit in 2025, identified poor record keeping and weaknesses in financial management. According to the report, these shortcomings reduce the reliability of operational data and limit the department's ability to assess its own performance.
3: Operational weaknesses included poor data management practices, inconsistent inspection records, and approximately 20% of inspected sites lacked recorded application numbers. There was also missing application identifiers and the absence of formal service standards or productivity measures. These deficiencies reduce the reliability of operational data and limits the unit's ability to assess efficiency and performance. Financial management weaknesses were also identified, including fluctuating revenues, limited forecasting, and insufficient analysis linking financial performance to operational outputs.
8: Auditor General Marsha Mead. The audit recommends the introduction of a formal performance management framework with clear performance targets, defined timelines for processing planning applications, and stronger monitoring of consultant contracts. It also calls for improved data collection and record keeping, including stricter data entry and verification procedures to ensure accurate and reliable information. The report says implementing these measures will enhance transparency, accountability, and evidence-based decision-making while improving services provided by the Physical Planning Unit. A Montserratian education consultant is preparing to host a one-day workshop for parents and teachers of children with special educational needs and disabilities on Ireland. Education professor Dr. Chanel Maynard will be conducting the workshop across two groups on Saturday, 18th July 2026 at Tropical Mansion Suites. Group 1 is set for 9 a.m. to 12:30 p.m. and Group 2 from 1 p.m. to 4:30 p.m. In an interview with CJB, Dr. Maynard gave more details on the purpose of the workshop.
10: I am an education professor, and my specialities are literacy and special education. I actually train teachers to work with these students. And so I am on island, and I thought it would be a way to support both, as I said, parents and teachers working with and caring for these students. So firstly, I want to provide information about different disabilities such as autism, dyslexia, ADHD, and also to provide strategies and resources for supporting these students, these children and young people.
8: Topics to be explored include an overview of special educational needs and disabilities, daily living skills, and educational needs and support. Dr. Maynard also shared registration details for the workshop.
10: I need everyone to register by Wednesday, July 15th. And the way to do that is you can contact me via WhatsApp. And the number is 1-346-370-3894. That's 1-346-370-3894. One of the things that I'm going to offer is after the workshop, I want this to be an ongoing support for parents and teachers. And so you will be able to contact me and we will have online meetings, or when I return to Montserrat, we can have ongoing conversations and I can provide additional resources for parents and teachers. So I do hope that you will come out. It's free and I think it will be a great session for everyone. If they want to contact me, they can contact me via email, docmay664@gmail.com.
8: Dr. Chanel Maynard. Spaces are limited for this event. Dr. Maynard runs the CSM Learning Pathways Organization, is an assistant professor of education at Shriner University in Texas, and has over 25 years of experience in education. The Office of the Deputy Governor, ODG, is holding a ministry video showcase as part of this year's public service celebrations. Ministries and departments are invited to produce a 1 to 2 minute video showcasing their history, achievements, milestones, services, and the dedicated people behind the work. The theme for submissions is Our Story Throughout the Years. Submissions can be sent to odg@gov.ms. The deadline for submission is Friday, 31st July, 2026. The videos will begin airing on Tuesday, 4th August, 2026. Everyone is encouraged to watch and take the opportunity to learn more about the history, evolution, and contributions of the ministries and departments over the years. This year's public service celebrations activities are being conducted under the theme Public Service with Purpose, Serving Today, Shaping Tomorrow. Activities run from June through October and are designed to recognize and celebrate the dedication, professionalism, and contributions of public officers across the government of Montserrat. In regional news, discussions have advanced for the possible use of unclaimed bank deposits across the Eastern Caribbean Currency Union, ECCU, to fund a proposed Organization of Eastern Caribbean States, OECS, airline. Prime Minister of Antigua and Barbuda, Gaston Brown, who broached that idea earlier this year, discussed it with his colleague finance ministers at the 113th meeting of the Eastern Caribbean Central Bank Monetary Council in Dominica last Friday. Governor of the Eastern Caribbean Central Bank, ECCB, Timothy N.J. Antoine, said legislative amendments to the Banking Act would be needed to pave the way for the use of this pool of funds, estimated at US$55 million. He says consensus is building for the possible earmarking of these funds to help shore up regional air transportation. Garfield Buford from ABS News reports.
11: Prime Minister Brown emphasizing the need for OECS Air as he addressed the 113th ECCB Monetary Council meeting in Dominica on Thursday. He called it a transformative initiative under consideration.
12: The need for OECS Air is even more apropos today, recognizing the frustrations of perpetual flight delays and cancellations among existing carriers. In fact, the patchwork of carriers that we have within the region, leaving regional travelers stranded on a daily basis.
11: The Prime Minister spoke from recent personal experience as he outlined the regional air transportation woes.
12: On my way to the CARICOM meeting in St. Lucia, I missed the opening ceremony because I had to spend 6 hours on the Barbados airport because Inter-Caribbean could not make a plane available to take us to St. Lucia. In fact, the wait time should have been 1 hour, turned out to be 6 hours. Even coming here to Dominica, even though we had a private charter, there are also delays. So we clearly have a problem when it comes to connecting OECS people.
11: He says the challenge is becoming even more acute as some carriers curtail flights to OECS territories.
12: I'm told that already British Airways has indicated that it will discontinue service to a particular OECS country to facilitate hubbing in Barbados. So with these threats, we need now to provide proactive leadership and literally to put our money where our mouth is.
11: Prime Minister Brown has recommended that the over $50 million in dormant accounts across banks in the currency union could provide seed funding for this OECS Air initiative. Prime Minister Brown and his colleague finance ministers discussed that matter at the Monetary Council meeting on Friday. Amendments to the Banking Act are soon to be tabled in parliaments across the OECS subregion to allow for these unclaimed bank deposits to be used for the ECCB's big push.
13: But certainly there has been a discussion about the use of those resources. And given the issue with connectivity and given the high priority of connectivity and logistics under the big push, I think there is a growing consensus for us to take some initiative in respect of this area. But the details are still to be finalized.
11: Depositors will, however, be fully protected as they will be able to claim their deposits at any time once they present the requisite documents. For now, though, these unclaimed deposits present an opportunity to provide the lift needed for OECS error.
8: In other regional news, heads of government from several Eastern Caribbean nations gathered in Roseau, Dominica on the 10th of July to address concerns regarding the future of their Citizenship by Investment, CBI, programs. The meeting, chaired by Prime Minister Roosevelt Skerrit, included leaders from St. Lucia, Antigua and Barbuda, Grenada, St. Kitts and Nevis, and St. Vincent and the Grenadines. The primary focus of the summit was to evaluate recent communications from the European Commission regarding a revised visa suspension mechanism. More from DBS News.
14: Eastern Caribbean leaders held an emergency meeting in Dominica, agreeing to send a high-level mission to Brussels over the European Union's revised visa suspension mechanism. Chaired by Prime Minister Roosevelt Skerrit, the leaders warned that citizenship by investment revenues are a vital lifeline for climate resilience and economic stability in their small island states, while reaffirming their commitment to transparency, strict due diligence, and the new regional regulatory authority. They rejected an abrupt transition that threatens development gains. The prime ministers have mandated a coordinated diplomatic push to engage directly with EU presidents and member states, seeking a balanced partnership that protects their economies, while addressing the European Union's concerns.
8: Meantime, St. Vincent and the Grenadines opposition leader, Dr. Ralph Gonsalves, is urging Eastern Caribbean states with Citizenship by Investment CBI programs to prepare for a future without them. His call follows a European Union directive requiring 5 OECS countries to phase out their CBI programs by June 2028 or risk changes to their visa-free access to the Schengen area. Speaking on radio last week, Dr. Gonsalves said governments should use the period of transition to develop a joint strategy to offset the loss of CBI revenue.
15: We have to have a quantification of what is required for the adjustment, because this would affect the external account and thus has potential to affect the real effective exchange rate of the Eastern Caribbean dollar and could send potentially the sub-region's economy into a tailspin. Because even if St. Vincent is not involved with these 5, St. Vincent and Grenadines, because the ULP government had never entertained selling passports and citizenship for on grounds of principle and of practicality. And I said, this thing is not sustainable. I've been hammering that all the time. My colleagues, good friends of mine, disagreed with me, but I spoke to the people of St. Vincent and the Grenadines repeatedly on this. But they have to quantify the extent of that adjustment, and it has to be over a period of time. I don't see how it could be less than 10 years, with annual sums in grants and soft loans from the different elements, different agencies and governments in this particular consortium. Otherwise, we're going to have a lot of problems in this sub-region. Of course, the Europeans are going to argue that they didn't have any benefit from this citizenship by investment program, so it's not identical with bananas. And that, in a narrow sense, is true. But what the Europeans are telling you, that continue to do this, it's affecting our security, and we're locking it down. Well, we live in one world, and there are non-traditional drivers of security and insecurity.
8: Opposition leader in St. Vincent and the Grenadines, Dr. Ralph Gonsalves. That was the news, which came to you in association with the Bank of Montserrat Limited.

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8: The Leeward Islands cricket presidential elections were slated for last weekend in Antigua, but the High Court had the final say. We hear more in this report from Pauli Saraina. High Court had the final say. We hear more in this report from Pauli Saraina.
6: Two senior Caribbean cricket

0: Kyle Powell over transparency, fairness, and constitutional compliance ahead of the scheduled vote. The order also restrained the LICB from proceeding with its scheduled annual general meeting and presidential election on July 11th, while the legal challenge is heard. The court has listed the first inter-parties hearing for July 22nd and has given the LICB until July 16th to file any affidavit in response. Concerned regional board members and stakeholders within Leeward Islands Cricket say the injunction was not sought to disrupt cricket administration, but to protect the integrity of the process before any final election outcome is declared. At the center of the dispute is the omission of former West Indies international opener Kieran Powell from the circulated nominee list, despite being understood by supporting regional cricketing associations to have secured the necessary nominations for the presidency. Concerns have also been raised regarding the omission of the vice presidential candidate Dr. Timothy Hodge and alleged delays linking to election correspondence reportedly being sent to an outdated email account. Senior Leeward Islands cricket administrators say the wider concern is no longer simply procedural. They point to unresolved questions surrounding the extended tenure of incumbent president Mr. Enoch Lewis, who is understood to have held office for approximately a decade or more, notwithstanding constitutional material presently relied upon that appears to prescribe a maximum of 2 consecutive 3-year terms. Questions have also been raised over how and when the latest constitutional amendments were adopted, circulated, and ratified. Officials say the court's intervention reflects the seriousness of the issues now before it. The injunction is interim in nature and the substantive matters remain to be determined, but concerned stakeholders maintain that no election results should be confirmed while material questions over nominations, notice, eligibility, and constitutional process remain unresolved. They add that the Leeward Islands have produced world-class cricketing talent and that the process for selecting the region's top cricket administrator must reflect the same standards of fairness, discipline, and credibility expected on the field of play. Representatives connected with the application have also stated that despite repeated attempts to affect personal service of the interim order on Mr. Lewis, they had not yet been reached at the time of issuing the statement.
1: Thank you, Paulisa. Still in cricket, Brendan McCollum has apologized to England fans for the poor string of test results that led to his dismissal and said he will work alongside his replacement to ensure all three formats are prioritized in the new setup. McCollum took charge in the spring of 2022 and quickly restored belief in England's test side, winning 11 of his first 13 matches, but a disappointing 4-1 Ashes defeat in Australia, in conjunction with a string of 8 losses in the team's last 12 tests, brought the Baz Ball era to an end and left England searching for a new red ball coach. The New Zealander will remain in his role as a white ball head coach, and reiterated his commitment to winning silverware in the shorter formats with the 50-over World Cup approaching in 2027.
2: I was disappointed initially, but at the same time, you know, it's a results business and we didn't get the results we wanted, and, you know, I'll wear that. And fundamentally, it was a tap on the shoulder and you crack on. I respect the decision. I think I've loved my time with the Test team over the last 4 years. I think it's been one of the most enjoyable periods that I've had in my 20-odd years in the cricketing circuit. And, you know, I've absolutely loved the time. Obviously, I'm disappointed for all the fans that we weren't able to get the results that everyone wanted, and I'm sorry for that. But I guess at the same time, I've got an immense amount of enthusiasm and energy for the white ball job, and I'm looking forward to trying to hopefully be able to get us to where we want to get to, which is to win trophies.
3: So it clearly wasn't your decision. How did that sort of conversation come about? And were you expecting it, or did it come out of the blue?
2: I sort of understand 3D chess a little bit. And when I got the tap on the shoulder, it wasn't totally unexpected. And look, again, I can't speak highly enough of all those at the ECB, you know, Rob Key and Richard Gould, Richard Thompson, all the board, everyone that's involved in the organisation. They've been totally professional and brilliant right throughout, and I've loved working with them throughout, and even, you know,

0: And the time where you do get the tap on the shoulder, it was done nicely. And look, I fully respect the decision, and I wish the test team and all the players and all the staff and the new coach all the best. And I'll be certainly supporting from afar, and I'm sure we'll work closely with the test coach for both of us to try and get the best for English cricket in the next few years.
1: Brendan McCollum. And finally, in some football news, plans for a 64-team Men's World Cup are set to be picked up and assessed in detail after the 2026 tournament, with FIFA boss Gianni Infantino saying football needs to be for the whole world. The proposal for an expanded tournament was proposed last year, but Infantino says the success of the expanded 48-team tournament means they should look at how a 64-team World Cup could work. Infantino said that the first 48-team World Cup has been a huge success, citing the progression of 9 out of 10 African teams to the knockout stages.
2: And now for the local weather forecast, valid up to 8 p.m. tomorrow, Tuesday, the 14th of July, 2026. Dry, stable and hazy atmospheric conditions associated with a ridge of high pressure will continue to persist and restrict shower activity across the area during the next 24 hours. Weather tonight, fair to partly cloudy and hazy conditions. Weather tomorrow, partly sunny and hazy conditions in general. Winds east at 19 to 33 kilometers per hour or 12 to 21 miles per hour. Seas 1 to 1.5 meters or 3 to 5 feet. Sunrise tomorrow, 5:44 a.m. and sunset tomorrow, 6:46 p.m. That was the local weather forecast in association with Edith Enterprises Awi Shopping Centre.
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2: And that's it for the news at 6 for today. The next newscast from CGB's News Desk will be the morning news tomorrow at 6 minutes after 7. Recapping the main headlines, consultations on Montserrat's sustainable development strategy begin. New Chief Human Resources Officer for the Government of Montserrat announced. And potential funding pathway explored for proposed airline for the Organization of Eastern Caribbean States, OECS. For ZJB News, I am Victoria Chalmers, wishing you, on behalf of the rest of the news team, a very pleasant evening.

Plus, good evening to everybody. You in ZJB Radio, Radio Montserrat. Just heard the news at 6. Cecil Lake here with you. 20 on 7. As we just kick back and take it easy, right? The hard day's work. Even though folks are heading out to the 7 o'clock shift, it's okay. Take us along with you. Jimmy Cliff, the House of Exile. Humbling consequences of pride and finding resilience in the face of unexpected hardship, huh? Yeah, House of Exile.

0: Galaxy Priest in the evening time, right here on Zedge Radio. Say a prayer for the world. Yeah, calling for global unity, healing, and the power of love.
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1: Creepy.
0: Zedge Radio on this Monday evening. Pleasant good evening if you're just joining us.

As they were many years ago, huh? Written by Irvin Carr Jarrett. Always Around. A song written by the reggae group, the Jamaican reggae group, Third World. Celebrate the birth of his son. Many moons ago, huh? Found out to be a sweet love song. Always Around. ZGB Radio, always around with you. Taking you here and there as you take us here and there also. Top of the hour, that's in 7 minutes. Bring to you BBC World News.

0: this one.
1: Here comes one of the sons of the soil, one of the musical sons of the soil. Shaka Black, Mr. Edberg Allen. Hey, good afternoon to you, sir.
0: For his kingdom is blessed, and you shall find everything there.
1: Nice and easy in the evening time, right? 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

0: got 2 minutes on the 07. Just let you know with the cricket action down there in Guyana, West Indies seems to be fighting back.
1: That's forgiveness.
0: New Zealand in 95 for 4 of 22 overs.
1: Tonight is your day. That he may
0: some opportunity of hope there for West Indies, you never know.
1: We shall send hold.
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0: Hello and welcome to The History Hour with me, Max Pearson, the past brought to life by those who were there. This week, Jackie Kennedy's 1960s renovation of the White House.
1: When we first came here and started searching, we found the pier table in the carpenter shop where it was being used as a sawhorse. And then in the men's room downstairs, we found that bust of Washington.
0: Also, from 1970s France, the immigrant workers who staged a rent strike over their living conditions.
2: We demanded freedom. We said enough with racism, of the housing company, of police, enough with the evictions.
0: Plus the optimism that surrounded the birth of a new nation, South Sudan, and the Italian town blissfully unaware of a dangerous gas leak in the 1970s.
3: Next to the factory, there were fields used by local farmers to grow crops. And because it was July, it was warm, so all the families that lived there, they were eating lunch outside.
0: First, today's news.
4: BBC News with Roisin Hasty. President Trump says the US is again hitting Iran very hard and will continue to do so as hostilities escalate. The US military confirmed it was striking Iran for a third successive night. Iranian media acknowledged explosions in several locations, including islands in the Gulf. This is what President Trump had to say to reporters in the White House.
5: They made a deal, they broke it, probably 10 times. We have them in a position that they don't have any military. There's not a thing they can do about it. So we're doing another very major attack tonight. They want to make a deal. They came back. We made a deal 2 days ago, and they want to make a deal. They've been negotiating for 47 years, but nobody's ever hit them militarily.
4: The Defense Ministry in the United Arab Emirates says Iranian cruise missiles have hit Emirati tankers in the Strait of Hormuz, killing one Indian crew member and wounding eight. Ukraine says Russia has launched a fresh round of ballistic missile strikes on the capital Kyiv, sending residents into air shelters. Ukraine has been struggling to shoot down Russian ballistic missiles because of a dearth of US-made Patriot interceptors. After talks in Paris on Monday, Ukraine and its nine Western allies, including Britain, France and Germany, agreed to set up an integrated anti-ballistic missile coalition. President Macron of France outlined what had been agreed.
6: We agreed with President Zelensky a roadmap between our two countries, implementing the bilateral cooperation measures agreed upon in principle last November. This covers air defense to complement the systems and missiles due for delivery in the coming weeks and the modernization of Ukraine's fighter fleet.
4: The United States is launching a bid to dismantle what it calls the threat to U.S. sovereignty caused by the International Criminal Court. The Secretary of State, Marco Rubio, claimed the court threatened America's political and legal system. The State Department said officials are calling foreign governments in what appears to be a pressure campaign on member states to withdraw from the body. The younger sister of the US Senator Lindsey Graham has been appointed as his temporary replacement after his sudden death at the age of 71. Darlene Graham Norden will serve out the rest of his term, which expires in January. At a news conference, she said it was a fitting way to honour her brother.
7: It is such a privilege to get to finish some of his important work, and I promise to work hard over the next several months to support the president and carry forward the efforts of my brother on behalf of the citizens of South Carolina and the United States. I think this is what Lindsey would have wanted, and I plan to honor him in this way.
4: BBC News. A U.S. senator for the state of Maine says the latest person to be shot dead by ICE immigration agents was not the target of an arrest warrant. Angus King said the Homeland Security Secretary had corrected an earlier assertion that the Colombian victim was under a deportation order. He'd been attempting to flee in his car when he was shot and killed. Last week, a Mexican man was shot dead by immigration officials in Texas during a traffic stop. The De Beers Diamond Company is suspending production at its biggest South African mine, Venetia, for 2 years. It wants to cut costs and streamline operations given the depressed state of the world diamond market. With more details, here's Charles Haviland.
8: Diamond prices worldwide have fallen because of sliding demand, especially in China, and stiff competition from much cheaper lab-grown gems. Some jewellery companies are also shying away from mined rough diamonds because their production has fueled insurgency and conflict in some African countries, though not in South Africa. The Venetia mine near South Africa's borders with Zimbabwe and Botswana, now being shuttered for 2 years, employs over 4,000 people. Miners' unions have previously warned against job losses in the sector.
4: France's interior minister says two people have been arrested in connection with the large wildfire burning in a forest south of Paris. Laurent Nunez had earlier said it was suspicious that there were around 10 points where the fire was started within a small area. Hundreds of firefighters have been deployed to tackle the fast-moving Fontainebleau blaze. Tens of thousands of Norwegian football fans have flooded onto the streets of the capital, Oslo, to welcome home their World Cup team. The side achieved its best ever result in the tournament, reaching the last eight, but were knocked out on Saturday, losing 2-1 to England in extra time. BBC News.
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0: Coming up, a poisonous gas leak in 1970s Italy.

Before the end of the evening time, laid back, feel good reggae. Yeah, celebrating freedom and inner peace, huh? Just grooving out on life. Just 7:15, we take a look at Committee Diary. In the meantime, we're just grooving. You're grooving with ZJP Radio on this Monday evening. Just celebrating the joys of our existence. Forget about the stress, right? Kick back and lay back with ZJB Radio. We got the right vibe, the right sound.

Jaddy, South African star, musical star. We made the sweetest tapple in the evening time. It's raining on the outside. We're getting a little drizzle there. Welcome the rains, of course. Every day is Christmas. Yeah, the sweetest taboo, deeply satisfying.

And down to 7:15 in the night time, folks. Committed Diary comes up next. Stick around for that, right?

Okay, and here we go at 7:16 with Committee Diary and all netballers and parents of young netballers. Ask to know that there will be no netball practice until September. The Immigration Department advises all persons intending to travel to check their passports at least 6 months prior to their travel date to ensure that they are valid. Please be reminded that emergency certificates are issued strictly for emergency circumstances and not where travel delays arise due to expired or invalid passports.

0: The Department of Environment is seeking donations of local lime seeds, hairy mango seeds, and spice guava seeds to widen the selection of plants for the upcoming National Tree Planting Day for 2026. The department will also like patrons to contact the office if they have breadfruit slips available for collection. And if you would like to donate seeds, please drop them off at the Department of Environment's Plant Nursery located at the Ministry of Agriculture's compound in Braids. Or you can contact the Department of Environment on 491-9278. The Small Beginnings Music Project will be holding its annual summer music program this year, August 17th to the 27th. The facilitators will be professional music teachers from Guernsey and Montserrat. Beginners and continuing students will develop their skills on several musical instruments, including the violin, flute, cello, trumpet, trombone, clarinet, saxophone, keyboard, ukulele, guitar, drums, and steel pan. The sessions will run daily from 9:30 to 3 p.m. That's 9:30 a.m. to 3 p.m. at the Salem Resource Center. Parents of children 10 to 16 years are invited to register their children by contacting Herman Cupid Francis on 496-7877. A small registration fee of $20 is required. Give your child an edge. Let him or her learn to play a musical instrument. The Department of Agriculture, in collaboration with Montserrat Council, MAC, invites all farmers, fishers, agro-processors, and artisans and the general public to the Montserrat Calabash Market Day and Food Fair 2026 on July 24th from 7 a.m. And vendors are encouraged to take advantage of this opportunity to showcase and sell fresh produce, seafood, valued added products, and locally crafted items. Interested persons are invited to participate and help create a vibrant marketplace and experience for the community. And the event takes place on July 24th from 7 a.m. And for further information, you could always contact the Agriculture Department. You could call 491-2075 or 2546 or email agridep@gov.ms. The Montserrat Utilities Limited would like to inform its customers in the following area that their electricity supply will be interrupted as follows. Gerald's on Thursday, this coming Thursday, July 16, from 8 a.m. to 12 noon. This interruption will enable the company's technical staff, that is the company's transmission and distribution staff, to carry out line maintenance work in these areas. And the Montserrat Utilities Limited Electricity Division regrets any inconvenience these interruptions may cause, and they are hereby soliciting your patience during this time of electricity interruption on Thursday, July 16th. And that is for Local Community Diary. Coming up next, we'll bring to you the government notices. We're going to need in time of 7:20.
1: The government of Montserrat is inviting applications from suitably qualified persons for the post of Technical 2, Building Construction and Industrial Arts Teacher at the Montserrat Secondary School in the Ministry of Education. The purpose of this role is to teach a course of study or courses at the technical proficiency level as required by the school. Key responsibilities include preparing the required schemes of work, plans and assessment exercises, teaching required subjects, including electricity, information technology, and art, assessing students' performance through various means and discussing their performance with parents and students, managing assigned form and maintaining register, reports, and any other relevant documents, maintaining discipline among students in classroom and on the school grounds, and providing guidance and advice to students on social and educational matters. The successful applicant should have a bachelor's degree in building construction and industrial technology from a recognized institution, have a diploma in education or teacher training, and have at least 3 years teaching the subject at upper secondary level. Appointment will be made on a permanent and pensionable basis. Applications should be submitted via the Government of Montserrat's website, gomjobs.com. The salary scale for this position is R16 to R12, that is, $64,164 to $70,920 per annum. The deadline for application is July 17, 2026.
2: The government of Montserrat is inviting applications from suitably qualified persons for the post of agriculture teacher within the Ministry of Education. Job purpose: to teach agricultural science to assigned students at the Montserrat Secondary School. Key responsibilities: teach agricultural science to groups of students as required by the national curriculum and the CXC syllabus. Prepare students to write overseas examinations for CSEC and CCLSC. Teach students assigned according to their educational needs, thereby providing them with appropriate learning experiences. Plan and prepare the required schemes of work and lesson plans for the effective delivery of the agriculture program. Assess students' performance on a regular basis. Discuss their performance with them and their parents or guardians, and advise on steps to be taken to improve performance. Monitor and evaluate the school's behavior management strategies among students in school, on the school grounds, or when attending or participating in activities sponsored or approved by the school. Have at least 3 years teaching the subject at upper secondary level. Demonstrate personal qualities of understanding others, trust, empathy, maturity, conscientiousness, integrity, and initiative. Appointment will be made on a permanent and pensionable basis. Basic salary is in the scale R16 to R12, which is $64,164 to $70,920 per annum. The deadline for submission is July 17, 2026.
1: The government of Montserrat is inviting applications from suitably qualified persons for the post of a trained or untrained mathematics teacher within the Ministry of Education. The purpose of this role is to teach mathematics to assigned students at the Montserrat Secondary School. Key responsibilities include preparing and implementing the required schemes of work, plans, and assessment exercises, ensuring that students have covered the relevant programs and are being thoroughly prepared to allow success at examinations moderated by regional and extra-regional education boards, teaching students at varying levels of the cycle, and ensuring, as far as is possible, mastery of the content taught, and assessing students' performance and providing feedback to the principal or vice principal, parents, and students. The applicant should have a bachelor's degree in mathematics from a recognized institution, have a diploma in education or teacher training, and have at least 3 years teaching the subject at upper secondary level. Appointment will be made on a permanent and pensionable basis. The salary scale for this position is R16 to R12, that is, $64,164. To $70,920 per annum. The application deadline is July 14th, 2026.

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Getting down to 7:30. Coming up next, we'll bring to you the obituaries.

witness that we announce the passing of Gwendolyn Veronica Williams, affectionately known as Miss Gwen, originally from Harris's and later resided in Lookout. She peacefully departed this earthly life to be with her Heavenly Father on June 26 at the Glendon Hospital. Her mother, Mary Williams, and father, Jack Hogan, predeceased her. Left to mourn are her five children, Chevelyn Kernan and Damon Williams at home, Charles Williams in Antigua, Flavian Williams in Texas, and Brian Corbett Sr. in Anguilla. Son-in-law, Fitzroy Kernan, and daughter-in-law, Ranan Williams. Her grandchildren, Gary and Garen Williams in Antigua, Keanu Kernan, Emerson Kernan, and Raiden Williams in Montserrat, and Brian Corbett Jr. in Anguilla. Her siblings, Thomas Williams, Robert Williams, and Daniel Hogan, deceased, Edward Williams, David Corbett, and Laurencina Wherry in the USA, Jimmy and Richard Hogan in the UK, and Raymond Bat Williams at home. Sisters-in-law, Doris Williams, Shenet Williams, and Mary Corbett, close family, Olive White and family in Canada, Janita Riley and Yvonne Ryan and family in the USA, nieces and nephews, Vicklin Sampson and family, Denise Sweeney and family, Remique Williams, Karen and Lacey Riley, all in the UK, Atwell Williams, Stead Roy and Alfred Williams, Vanier Alexander and family, Kathleen, Monique and Shanice Corbett, all in the USA, Kennard Ryan and family, and Ori Diet at home, Steve Francis in Anguilla, Felician Salas Hamilton, Alta Garcia Bramble and family all overseas. Cousins to include Mary Taylor and family, Janet Williams and family, and Lucilla Williams and family in the USA. Charlesworth Corbett in Antigua, Arlene and Henry Hogan and family, Linda White and family, Francis White and family at home. Special friends Cynthia Diet, Edith Irish, Francis Baker Weeks, Basil Chambers, George Piper, Sarah Allen, Joseph Piper, Kathleen Bramble, Joycelyn Ama Brown, Beatrice Fenton, Shirley Weeks, Josephine Ryan, Edith Weeks, Keith and Laureen Cox, Vanetta Williams, Leonard Wade Jr.

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Also left to mourn the Williams, Vanderpools, Hogans, Corbetts, Willocks, Galloways, Morgans, and Ryan families, the Anglican Church family to include the members of the Guild of St. Luke, the Lookout community, and many more too numerous to mention. The family extends sincere thanks for your prayers, love, and support during this difficult time. Special thanks to Dr. Benito, Dr. Georgette Skerritt, Nurse Nolene Mead, Nurse Ramona Archibald, Nurse Yanase Roja, and the other nurses on the ward at the Glendon Hospital. The funeral service for Gwendolyn Veronica Williams will be held at the St. Peter's Anglican Church on Wednesday, July 15th at 2:30 p.m. Viewing of the body will commence at 1:30 p.m. The Wesleyan Holiness Church bus M4012 and Peter White's bus will leave from Lookout at 1:15 p.m. Pinky's bus will leave from Salem also at 1:15 p.m. May Miss Gwen's soul rest in eternal peace and rise in

We continue with the obituaries at 7:35, and the family of John Sonny Beach, formerly of Windy Hill, Montserrat, and late of Birmingham, England, announces his transition from this earthly realm on Saturday, 14th June, at the age of 92. A man of great character and warmth, Sonny was a pillar of his community and will be deeply missed by all who knew him. He's survived by his devoted wife, Sarah Beach, and his five children, Meredith Brown, Elvis Buffong, Rachel Iris Register, Allison Beach, and Michael Beach, adopted sons Alvin and George Gerald. He was a beloved father-in-law to Mervyn MacArthur Brown and Kevin Register. His legacy continues through his name, through his nine grandchildren, Kadisa, that's Kaiser Robinson, Kadisha Farrell, Kaylee, Gervais, Jaden, Sophia, Shanice, Tyrese, and Joshua. He also leaves behind several nieces, nephews, and cousins, including Mary White, Mary Arnold, David Brandt, Daisy Buffong, Joycelyn Buffong, Jennifer Buffong, and Nathaniel Polk Buffong, as well as his close friend, James Sprocket Allen. Funeral service for the late John Sonny Beach will be held on Friday, July 24th at 10 a.m. at St. Barnabas Church, Erdington High Street, Birmingham, B23-6SJ. Burial to follow at Quinton Cemetery, Hillswain Road, Birmingham, B62-9AF. Following the interment, a reception will be held at 3 p.m. at Heartland Social Club, 62 Aston Church. That's Aston Church Road, B75RX. The family of the late John Sonny Beach extends their sincere gratitude for the outpouring of support during this difficult time. Your thoughts and prayers are greatly appreciated. And the management and staff of ZG Radio do extend our deepest condolences, our sympathy to all those left to mourn.

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1: Hey folks, we've got 7:38, 22 minutes on the hour of 8 o'clock. We now bring to you Revival in the Nation, presented to you by Pastor Tony Allen.

0: O Lord, will you not revive us again that your people may rejoice in you? Surely, God is ready and willing to revive the spirit of the lowly, and he is also ready to revive the heart of the contrite ones. The hour of our visitation is at hand. Now is the time of God's favor. Get ready to be revived. And now, here is God's servant, Brother Tony Allen.
1: Behold, he that keepeth Israel shall neither slumber nor sleep. The Lord is thy keeper. The Lord is thy shade upon thy right hand. The sun shall not smite thee by day, nor the moon by night. The Lord shall preserve thee from all evil. He shall preserve thy soul. The Lord shall preserve thy going out and thy coming in from this time forth and even forevermore. Wonderful portion of scripture from Psalm 121 to commence this annual edition of the Radio Ministry Revival in the Nation. Let me say good night to one and all. All those who are tuned into the broadcast right here on ZJB Radio. Whether you're listening from Lookout all the way to Isles Bay, or perhaps you're listening in the neighboring islands, Antigua and Barbuda, St. Kitts and Nevis, or those who are listening in the United Kingdom, United States of America, Canada, where else around the world. It is such a delight to be able to come into the studios on this lovely Monday night. It is July 13th, and we are into the summer months, and children are on holidays, schools are on holiday, some schools have begun, and we just continue to appreciate the goodness of God. We've come through another lovely weekend, and we give God thanks, going through the first working day today, Monday, and boy, hasn't God been good to us. Amen. And that's why we are always mindful and appreciate the opportunity to be able to go boldly unto the throne of grace. We are about to pray, and so we say, if you're listening in the hospital, surely, yes, come on, by faith, we want to agree for God to touch you in a miraculous way. If you're listening at His Majesty's prison, listen, God has not forgotten you, and surely would come to your aid and come to your help. And if you're listening in the comforts of your homes, you too, yes, He's concerned and He does care for you. And so, won't you agree with me right now, if you're on the job, from whatever other location, let's go together to the Lord in prayer, shall we? Our Father and our God who art in heaven, Lord, we come to you on this beautiful Monday night. Oh, we are so thankful for life. Thank you for bringing us through the weekend, where, Lord, we attended various activities, events, to include, oh Lord, being in your houses of worship, for those who would have gone on Saturday, and for us who went yesterday Sunday. Thank you, Lord, that we entered your gates with thanksgiving in our hearts, came into your courts with praise. Lord, we were thankful, and we bless and praise your name. Thank you for speaking, for ministering unto us. Thank you, Lord, that we will go forth to apply your word to our hearts and our lives. Lord, you know everything about us, so search us tonight and see if there's some wicked way in us. Cleanse us. Oh, hallelujah. Thank you for the blood of Jesus Christ. It washes, cleanses, and makes us whole. Blessed be the Lamb of Calvary. Lord, tonight your people are listening. Thank you for taking us throughout today. Lord, protecting us from harm and danger, accidents and incidents. Lord, tonight there are needs. Be it a need for a touch in bodies. Hallelujah. Because of who you are, Jehovah Rapha, the God who heals, we by faith tonight confess healing. Amen. For with the heart man believeth unto righteousness, but with the mouth confession is made unto salvation. Wrapped up in salvation is healing. So healing is also the children's bread. So Lord, release supernatural wave of healing, touching people from the crown of their heads to the soles of their feet. Whatever the conditions are, Lord, we by faith confess that you are bringing healing. Oh, hallelujah. Heal hearts and heart conditions, kidney issues, prostate issues, back issues, knee issues, arthritis, swelling issues. Oh, Lord, poor circulation. Lord, whatever. Eye problems, glaucoma. Yes, Lord, you can handle any case. Tumors. Oh, Lord God, cancers. We by faith tonight confess that you are our healer. Glory be to God. Raise somebody up out of their bed of affliction with a testimony of how you have touched them. Amen. God, other needs, be it financial, mental, emotional. Oh, God, you who own the cattle on a thousand hills, let somebody, oh, God, receive a miraculous breakthrough in their situations, their conditions, their needs tonight because of who you are. Amen. According to heaven's will and heaven's agenda, Lord, bring into manifestation that which you desire, Lord. Thank you, oh hallelujah, for keeping us safe, oh Lord. Thank you, Lord, as we enter the second month of the hurricane season. Thank you for favor. Thank you for mercy. Thank you for your love and your compassion towards us. Lord, we pray that you would speak to us tonight, and may our answer be yes, Lord, yes, to your will and to your way. Touch somebody, heal somebody, deliver somebody, save somebody by your right hand and your outstretched arm. Minister, God, to those who are bereaved. Oh, God, you are the God of all comfort. Oh, hallelujah. You said, blessed are those who mourn, for they shall be comforted. Comfort the Williams family. Oh, God, and other families who've lost loved ones. Lord, we just pray, amen, for the hand of God, oh, the eternal God who's their refuge, to continue to undergird and support them during this difficult time. Lord, we pray for safety in travels, Lord, to and from our shores here in Montserrat. Lord, take the people safely. Oh God, whether it's to England, America, or where else, cover every mode of transportation with the blood of Jesus Christ. Thank you for protection. Hallelujah. Lord, may your favor and your grace continue to rest upon us. Pray for the children on their summer break, Lord. Keep them safe. Keep the teachers safe, Lord. I pray that things would go well for us here in Montserrat during this summer. And let your name be exalted, be magnified, and be glorified as you continue to keep us and keep us safe. In Jesus' name we pray tonight. We say amen and amen. God bless you. God bless you.

against the God that I served. Hallelujah. God kept me. Mm-hmm. And again, as we are in this month of July, and today is the 13th, and later in the week, as a matter of fact, the end of the week on Saturday will be July 18th. Mm-hmm. And we will be then would have arrived at the 31 years since the commencement of volcanic activity here in Montserrat. And the song, amen, is a testimony to the keeping power, oh hallelujah, of our God. Oh hallelujah, through different storms and challenges. Yes, God kept me. That's what the singer was talking about. Whatever battles and trials and difficulties that she would have come up against, oh, God kept her. And God here in Montserrat has kept us over these years in the midst of life, which often feels, you know, like an exhausting journey. How many times we, you know, over these 31 years, we felt tired as we come up against steep mountains and go down valleys and, all sorts of different challenges that we have gone through. Oh, yes, like the children of Israel here. Mm-hmm. In Psalm 121, where they talk about lifting up their eyes unto the hills, from whence cometh their help. They often used to sing this psalm when they were climbing the dangerous and the rocky roads of Jerusalem, where the heat was intense and there were wild animals roaming and even thieves too. You know that. Mm-hmm. And in the midst of such vulnerability, the psalmist, drops this powerful truth, amen, that the Lord, in verse 5, amen, of Psalm 121, the Lord, hallelujah, is thy keeper, is your keeper, is Montserrat's keeper, oh hallelujah. And when you look at the word keeper, especially in the Hebrew, which means shama, means to hedge about, with thorns, to guard and to protect, as it were, And so God is not a distant observer, not at all. God is very much vigilant. He's a vigilant watchman. He does not fall asleep. I'm saying to you, there's some, persons who are fulfilling the role as watchman, or watchwoman, be it as it may, but sometime during that night, come on, they're humans and they do fall asleep. Some persons who are working from 6 p.m. to 6 a.m., come on, I'm saying to you that there's some point that they are going to rest their head. They're going to fall asleep. Of course, the nurses or whoever, the policemen, because we are humans. That's just the reality of life. There's no one who could watch from 6 to 6 and be up from 6 to 6 without feeling tired. Our bodies are prone to weakness and tiredness, and we will sleep. But not so with God. Amen. The Lord is thy keeper. Amen. Behold, he that keepeth Israel neither slumbers nor sleeps. Amen. Hallelujah. What a vigilant watchman that he is tonight. How he has been vigilant, amen, over these past 31 years here in Montserrat. We knew the word vigilance. That was one of our watchwords. In the early years of the volcanic crisis. Vigilance. We had to be alert. Any moment we could have had an eruption. And we must be all set and ready to move. In an instant. In the midst of all of the experiences that we've
had over the years, powerful eruptions. I could remember, yes, way back. Oh, yes, yesterday was July 12th. And I remember specifically July 12th, 2003. Yes, it was that same year when the boys were born. Yes, and there in Barbados. And on that same July 12th, 2003, yes, they were expected to return home to Montserrat. Yes, as babies for the first time. And boy, who can remember that night? Oh, yes, from the 11th into the 12th, wow, powerful eruption, heavy ashfall, and you saw the lightning, and yes, as by this time no power was there, and you saw the bright lightning, and it seemed as if they hit the ground and they made a sound, and you seemed as if they were everywhere in your house, yes, coming through windows and louvers, yes, and they made these loud sounds, and then you heard the loud thundering. Oh my goodness, I thought that was it. Oh yes, so many occasions when we thought, boy, this is it, this time for Montserrat. Oh, when you came out the morning and you saw how many inches of ash really fell, the thickness, branches broke off, roofs were thick with ash. It was a terrible sight. Oh yes, and the boys could not even return. Oh yes, but their mother that time had to be delayed in Barbados because it was terrible here in Montserrat. But when we think about all of that, we came through. Amen. God brought us through by his mighty hand and his outstretched arm. He worked behind the scenes. Oh, yes. When we felt tired of shoveling and pushing ash, oh, he strengthened us. Yes. When we felt like just packing and leaving, God says, not yet. I believe God has designed those who are supposed to be here at this present time. Yes, according to his plan and his purpose, those who are here, we are supposed to be here. Amen. At this present time, God has allowed this sustenance, the maintenance, and the viability of this nation to continue. Amen. And he will do so. Oh, glory be to God, because he will keep this nation. He's keeping Montserrat. Our God, amen, has kept us, and he will continue to keep us. He is a vigilant watchman. Amen. Hallelujah. The verse goes on to say, God is your shade. Amen. Shade upon thy right hand. Amen. Yes, yes, yes. When you think about the desert sun, oh yes, of the East, Middle East, yes, in Israel, in, yes, yes, yes, a man that could have caused a heat stroke, a death, like some of the temperatures that, oh yes, some nations are experiencing, whether it's in Europe or US of A, man, intense heat, people could receive a heat stroke and they could die, and some have died, yes, yes, yes, and so surely shade is important, yes, yes, yes, to have shade back then in Middle East, yes, is to have life in this terrible heat. Oh yes, it's important to find shade, and those who are working in the sun as a sun construction workers, that was some sort of terminology here Basil using, but it's terrible. It's terrible. It's terrible. Amen. And you need shade. Oh, yes. I'm saying to you that God is our shade by day, defense by night. Hallelujah. Oh, yes. As the soldier holds the shield in their left hand and having their right hand exposed. Yes, yes, yes. Standing. Yes. God stands as our shade by day and defense by night. God protects us in our most vulnerable moments. How many times has he done that for us over this past 31 years? He covers us. He covers our gaps, yes, with his defense, with his protection. And we are thankful to God tonight for how he has been keeping us. Amen. I'm saying, navigating life's dangerous terrains, you don't have to do it in your own strength. We could not have done it in our own strength over this past 31 years. Not when we are exposed to the heat and the pressures of life and anxiety and grief and exhaustion. Oh, listen, tonight God steps in. Amen. And God certainly becomes our immediate personal shield. The Lord is
our keeper. He has been keeping us, my dear brothers and sisters. And hey, look, we are not going to be moved. Amen. We are going to stand firm upon this truth. Amen. Hallelujah. That 31 years and counting, God will keep Montserrat. Amen. Because this land is a delightsome land. Amen. And his favor is upon us in the midst of, not say we are perfect. We have all kinds of faults and challenges. But A, we come to the God who's able to handle and to deal with our cases and our circumstances. He is the God who keeps us, has kept us, is keeping us, and will continue to keep us. God bless you. God bless you.

God kept us. Amen. As we look back in the past, over these years, God kept us. And even presently, God is keeping us. And as we look to the future, God is going to keep us. Amen. So look,